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2: From Maui to Maine, from Honolulu to Hoboken, the sun is still shining all across America because it's summertime, folks, and it's great to be with you on this Monday night, the 29th day of June, the great solemn feast day of St. Peter and St. Paul for the Family Rosary Across America live tonight on Relevant Radio. It's 8 o'clock in New York City, 7 in Chicago, 6 in the Mountain States, 5 on the West Coast, and it's great to be with you. Maggie's my co-host tonight. Maggie, please say hello.
3: Happy Monday, Father. It's a beautiful day out. It's a little hot, but it's really nice.
2: Oh, yeah. It was pretty toasty out there. When I got my car at the end of work today, on the dashboard, it said 97 degrees.
3: Oof.
2: That's toasty out there.
3: Yes.
2: So you got to water the flowers every day in weather like this.
3: Yes.
2: And on my fence, there's a little robin that made a nest. It's got three little birdies in there with their mouths open.
3: Aww.
2: The whole time. I don't want to touch them, but I think they're getting fed. That's fascinating to see it. Folks, we're live tonight. So if you have prayer attention, pick up the phones right now. I sure hope you get through. 888-914-9149. That's the number to call there. It is on the screen. 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In the background, if you're watching this in the video, is the logo for this year's National Eucharistic Pilgrimage. One Nation Under God, finishing up this weekend on the 4th of July. And we hope to see you there in Philly on the 4th. We're going to have the Family Rosary Across America on Saturday at 4:30 p.m., followed by the Vigil Mass that night. Philadelphia on the 4th, on the 250th anniversary of our country.
3: So cool.
2: That's pretty cool. Yep, I hope you're out there. Let's continue to pray for peace and unity in our families and so many other intentions. And Jim Shaper's our producer tonight. Jim, who's helping you out?
4: Good evening, Father. Patrick Alog is taking listener prayer intentions on the phone. Nathan Benz is our videographer. And in Green Bay, Marty Jerry is the audio engineer.
2: Folks, we have a great team at Relevant Radio. They work very hard. They're passionate about what they do, and every day we get better and better. So thank you for your prayers and your support and your encouragement. And some prayer intentions here tonight. Jim needs our prayers. Keith passed away. May he rest in peace. Lizzie needs our prayers. Eric and Mason and Jim need our prayers. Elizabeth's son needs our prayers. And we'll pray for everybody at Relevant Radio. How about you, Maggie? Do you have any prayer intentions?
3: I have two prayer intentions. One is a praise report. We finally got the keys to our new house this afternoon.
2: Well, look at that. Good.
3: Yeah, it was great.
2: That? What color is it?
3: It's kind of like grayish almond color.
2: All right.
3: Yeah.
2: I think that's the color we prayed for, right?
3: It's so fun, though, seeing Michael run around. So.
2: Oh, I'll bet. You got a sprinkler in there yet?
3: Oh, we will. It's going to be a hot week. We're going to be doing some work.
2: We'll pray for all that.
3: And
2: your other intention?
3: My one other intention, my sister-in-law Gianna is past her due date, and so I just want to pray that the baby decides within the next 3 days that he or she is ready to come and that everything happens normally and naturally, and she wouldn't have to be induced.
2: We shall pray for that. In the name of the Father, and of the Son, and of the Holy Spirit. Amen. I believe in God, the Father, mighty, creator of heaven and earth, and in Jesus Christ, his only Son, our Lord, who was conceived by the Holy Spirit, born of the Virgin Mary, suffered under Pontius Pilate, was crucified, died, and was buried. He descended into hell. The third day rose again from the dead. He ascended into heaven, seated at the right hand of God, the Father, mighty. From thence he shall come to judge the living and the dead.
3: I believe in the Holy Spirit, the Holy Catholic Church, the communion of saints, the forgiveness of sins, the resurrection of the body, and life everlasting. Amen.
2: And a shout out to the Agu family from Dallas who stopped by in Chicago yesterday. And our Father for Pope Leo XIV, there he is on the screen. Our Father who art in heaven, hallowed be thy name. Thy kingdom come, thy will be done on earth as it is in heaven.
3: Give us this day our daily bread, and forgive us our trespasses, as we forgive those who trespass against us. And lead us not into temptation, but deliver us from evil. Amen.
2: And for the repose of the soul of the three firefighters who lost their lives yesterday in the Utah wildfires. Hail Mary, full of grace, the Lord is with thee. Blessed art thou amongst women, and blessed is the fruit of thy womb, Jesus.
3: Holy Mary, Mother of God, pray for us sinners, now and at the hour of our death. Amen.
2: Hail Mary, full of grace, the Lord is with thee. Blessed art thou amongst women, and blessed is the fruit of thy womb, Jesus.
3: Holy Mary, Mother of God, pray for us sinners, now and at the hour of our death. Amen.
2: Hail Mary, full of grace, the Lord is with thee. Blessed art thou amongst women, and blessed is the fruit of thy womb, Jesus.
3: Holy Mary, Mother of God, pray for us sinners, now and at the hour of our death. Amen.
2: Glory be to the Father, and to the Son, and to the Holy Spirit.
3: As it was in the beginning, is now, and ever shall be, world without end. Amen.
2: Today is Monday. We pray the joyful mysteries on Monday. The first joyful mystery is the Annunciation. Let's go to the phones.
3: Paula is calling in from Springfield, Illinois.
2: Hi, Paula. How are you?
5: Hey, I'm wonderful. And on this feast of St. Peter and Paul, I'm really excited. And I want to say I have praise, but first of all, I'd like to thank you for your fatherhood, Father Rocky. And for Maggie's exciting news about her pregnancy and her new house. Yep. And before Father's Day, I called about my son, Justin, who was born on Father's Day. He was to relocate from Washington to Arizona, and he made that there safely. So that was an answer to our prayers.
2: Good.
5: He has new job interviews coming this week. So I'm praying that he will be led to the right place with the right people, and that he will return to the church on a regular basis. And I thank everyone so much.
2: Mm-hmm. God bless you, Paula. We're going to pray for that. It's a very common prayer intention out there. And sometimes our Lord uses our, you know, suffering to get our attention. Let's take another prayer intention with the phones tonight.
3: 8-year-old Veronica is calling in from Kansasville, Wisconsin.
2: Veronica in Wisconsin, how are you tonight?
6: I'm great, and today's my birthday.
2: Oh, my goodness. What do you want for your birthday?
6: I don't know.
2: Well, you want some ice cream?
6: Yeah.
2: I would think so. All right. Do you want Maggie to sing you happy birthday?
6: Yeah.
2: Do you want to go in the backyard when the sun goes down and catch lightning bugs?
6: Yes, I have other prayer intentions.
2: Oh, what are your prayer intentions?
6: I want to pray for my sisters on their mission trip, and for my mom's cancer scans, and for my little sister Juliet that is having a procedure.
2: Okay, so little sister, your mom's cancer, your sister's fishing trip, and Maggie's going to sing happy birthday. Veronica.
3: Happy birthday to you. Happy birthday to you. Happy birthday, dear Veronica, who's 8 years old. Happy birthday to you.
2: God bless you, Veronica. Thank you for calling in. Hope you have a very, very happy birthday. Our Father, who art in heaven, hallowed be thy name. Thy kingdom come, thy will be done on earth as it is in heaven.
3: Give us this day our daily bread, and forgive us our trespasses, as we forgive those who trespass against us. And lead us not into temptation, but deliver us from evil. Amen.
2: Hail Mary, full of grace, the Lord is with thee. Blessed art thou amongst women, and blessed is the fruit of thy womb, Jesus.
3: Holy Mary, Mother of God, pray for us sinners, now and at the hour of our death. Amen.
2: Hail Mary, full of grace, the Lord is with thee. Blessed art thou amongst women, and blessed is the fruit of thy womb, Jesus.
3: Holy Mary, Mother of God, pray for us sinners, now and at the hour of our death. Amen.
2: Hail Mary, full of grace, the Lord is with thee. Blessed art thou amongst women, and blessed is the fruit of thy womb, Jesus.
3: Holy Mary, Mother of God, pray for us sinners, now and at the hour of our death. Amen.
2: Oh, yeah, that was the ordination day last Friday. Father John Paul Pushouts out in San Francisco.
3: Wow.
2: Dominicans. Those were his classmates at Northridge Class of 2008.
3: Oh, my goodness.
2: Hail Mary, full of grace, the Lord is with thee. Blessed art thou amongst women, and blessed is the fruit of thy womb, Jesus.
3: Holy Mary, Mother of God, pray for us sinners, now and at the hour of our death. Amen.
2: There they are. Hail Mary, full of grace, the Lord is with thee. Blessed art thou amongst women, and blessed is the fruit of thy womb, Jesus.
3: Holy Mary, Mother of God, pray for us sinners, now and at the hour of our death. Amen.
2: It's Archbishop Gomez in the middle. Hail Mary, full of grace, the Lord is with thee. Blessed art thou amongst women, and blessed is the fruit of thy womb, Jesus.
3: Holy Mary, Mother of God, pray for us sinners, now and at the hour of our death. Amen.
2: And Father John Paul Pushouts next to the bishop on the right. Hail Mary, full of grace, the Lord is with thee. Blessed art thou amongst women, and blessed is the fruit of thy womb, Jesus.
3: Holy Mary, Mother of God, pray for us sinners, now and at the hour of our death. Amen.
2: Hail Mary, full of grace, the Lord is with thee. Blessed art thou amongst women, and blessed is the fruit of thy womb, Jesus.
3: Holy Mary, Mother of God, pray for us sinners, now and at the hour of our death. Amen.
2: Hail Mary, full of grace, the Lord is with thee. Blessed art thou amongst women, and blessed is the fruit of thy womb, Jesus.
3: Holy Mary, Mother of God, pray for us sinners, now and at the hour of our death. Amen.
2: That's how you mark at the station. Hail Mary, full of grace, the Lord is with thee. Blessed art thou amongst women, and blessed is the fruit of thy womb, Jesus.
3: Holy Mary, Mother of God, pray for us sinners, now and at the hour of our death. Amen.
2: Glory be to the Father, and to the Son, and to the Holy Spirit.
3: As it was in the beginning, is now, and ever shall be, world without end. Amen.
2: O my Jesus,
3: forgive us our sins, save us from the fires of hell. Lead all souls to heaven, especially those in most need of thy mercy.
2: And we thank God that Ave Maria University is a sponsor of the Family Rosary Across America tonight, every night of the year. They're doing a great job in Catholic college education with more than 30 undergraduate minors. 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And we continue to pray for the Perpetual Pilgrims and the One Nation Under God pilgrimage this year, the Eucharistic pilgrimage. And they're going to be in Philadelphia this weekend. And we'll be there, too, on the 4th of July, Philly on the 4th, at 4:30 p.m. for the Family Rosary Across America, live from the cathedral. The second Joyful Mysteries of Visitation. Let's go to the phones.
3: Becky is calling in from Mountain View, California.
2: Becky, out in Mountain View. That's near San Francisco, isn't it?
7: Yes, near San Jose in San Francisco.
2: Yep, thank you.
7: Thanks for taking my call.
2: Sure.
7: I'd like you to pray for my nephew who's turning 5 today. His name is Blaze. And he has diabetes, so let's pray for his health and healing as well. And I also just remembered another friend of mine who has colitis. His birthday is today as well, so let's pray for him as well.
2: What's his name?
7: His name is David. And okay, if you could sing happy birthday to Blaze, that would be wonderful.
2: We'll do that. And then I'm going to encourage you to get a prayer card to St. Jose Maria for diabetes, because he had diabetes and he was miraculously cured on the Feast of Our Lady of Montserrat, April 27th.
3: Oh,
2: and he was back in 1957. So that will do it. Okay, Blaze, here you go. Happy birthday to you. Happy birthday to you. Happy birthday, dear Blaze. And David, happy birthday to you. Thank you, Becky from Mountain View, California, 1260 a.m. out there. Let's go to the phones, take another prayer attention.
3: 16-year-old Daniel is calling in from Georgetown, Texas.
2: Daniel, down to Georgetown. That's near Austin, right?
8: Yes, Father, it is. Thank you for taking my call.
2: You bet. What's your prayer attention?
8: Well, I've actually got a couple of praise reports for you.
2: Oh, good. I like those.
8: A couple of weeks ago, my dad went into surgery for a mass on his kidney. We prayed and prayed through the rosary. It was found to be cancerous, but thankfully it was stage 1. So we got it out in time, and
2: Good. He's
8: doing much better now.
2: Good.
8: My second praise report tonight is we've been praying for me to get a job, and we finally got one on Thursday, and this week is going to be my third shift.
2: Oh, so I'm happy to hear that.
8: Just wanted to tell everybody how great the power of the rosary is and how awesome the Family Rosary Across America is.
2: We like to hear that. And
3: call,
2: I know you got
3: anytime.
2: A great work ethic, so dad's doing better. You got a job, and you're only 16 years old. Do you have your driver's license yet?
8: No, not yet, but we're working on it this summer,
2: yep.
8: Hopefully.
2: Yeah, you'll get it. And then what do you want to drive? Do you want to drive a pickup truck?
8: No, probably just something small, like maybe a Civic or something like that.
2: Yeah, that's economical. I like the way you think. All right, God bless you. God bless you, Daniel. Our Father who art in heaven, hallowed be thy name. Thy kingdom come, thy will be done on earth as it is in heaven.
3: Give us this day our daily bread, and forgive us our trespasses, as we forgive those who trespass against us. And lead us not into temptation, but deliver us from evil. Amen.
2: Hail Mary, full of grace, the Lord is with thee. Blessed art thou amongst women, and blessed is the fruit of thy womb, Jesus.
3: Holy Mary, Mother of God, pray for us sinners, now and at the hour of our death. Amen.
2: Hail Mary, full of grace, the Lord is with thee. Blessed art thou amongst women, and blessed is the fruit of thy womb, Jesus.
3: Holy Mary, Mother of God, pray for us sinners, now and at the hour of our death. Amen.
2: Hail Mary, full of grace, the Lord is with thee. Blessed art thou amongst women, and blessed is the fruit of thy womb, Jesus.
3: Holy Mary, Mother of God, pray for us sinners, now and at the hour of our death. Amen.
2: Hail Mary, full of grace, the Lord is with thee. Blessed art thou amongst women, and blessed is the fruit of thy womb, Jesus.
3: Holy Mary, Mother of God, pray for us sinners, now and at the hour of our death. Amen.
2: And there's the National Eucharistic Pilgrimage in Fall River, Massachusetts. Hail Mary, full of grace, Lord is with thee. Blessed art thou amongst women, and blessed is the fruit of thy womb, Jesus.
3: Holy Mary, Mother of God, pray for us sinners, now and at the hour of our death. Amen.
2: Hail Mary, full of grace, the Lord is with thee. Blessed art thou amongst women, and blessed is the fruit of thy womb, Jesus.
3: Holy Mary, Mother of God, pray for us sinners, now and at the hour of our death. Amen.
2: Hail Mary, full of grace, the Lord is with thee. Blessed art thou amongst women, and blessed is the fruit of thy womb, Jesus.
3: Holy Mary, Mother of God, pray for us sinners, now and at the hour of our death. Amen.
2: Aww. Hail Mary, full of grace, the Lord is with thee. Blessed art thou amongst women, and blessed is the fruit of thy womb, Jesus.
3: Holy Mary, Mother of God, pray for us sinners, now and at the hour of our death. Amen.
2: That's pretty cool. Hail Mary, full of grace, the Lord is with thee. Blessed art thou amongst women, and blessed is the fruit of thy womb, Jesus.
3: Holy Mary, Mother of God, pray for us sinners, now and at the hour of our death. Amen.
2: Hail Mary, full of grace, the Lord is with thee. Blessed art thou amongst women, and blessed is the fruit of thy womb, Jesus.
3: Holy Mary, Mother of God, pray for us sinners, now and at the hour of our death. Amen.
2: Glory be to the Father, and to the Son, and to the Holy Spirit.
3: As it was in the beginning, is now, and ever shall be, world without end. Amen.
2: O my Jesus,
3: forgive us our sins, save us from the fires of hell. Lead all souls to heaven, especially those in most need of thy mercy.
2: Oh, I'm looking at the messages on my Facebook page. We've already had over 1,000. Reminds me, we want to pray for Peter. He really needs our prayers right now. It's a young man down south. All right, third joyful mystery is the birth of our Lord. Let's go to the phones.
3: It looks like Diane is calling in from Providence, Rhode Island.
2: Diane, out there in Big Rhody, how are you?
9: I'm well. Thank you for taking my call, Father Rocky. Hi, Maggie.
3: Sure.
9: Hi. Father, the pilgrimage is coming here tomorrow, and we're having a big leave.
2: And I know.
9: So they're expecting, southwest winds from 7 to 9 miles per hour. We're praying for them off the ocean for 10 to 15 miles per hour.
2: Oh, that's a good
9: idea.
2: And
9: about a drop. Yeah, there and a drop go. In maybe 10 to 15 degrees because it's supposed to be up over 90. That's too hot for little Rhody.
2: Okay, so we're going to ask everybody across the nation to think about this. We want Our Lady of Fair Skies and Our Lady of Champion to change the weather for Rhode Island tomorrow during the Corpus Christi procession so the wind comes off the ocean, it cools it down. And I know Jesus can do this, and if you just tell him to do that, I think he'll do it. His mother will do it, too. Thank you, Diane, from Providence, Rhode Island. Let's take another prayer attention, please.
3: Joe is calling in from Florida.
2: Joe, how are you?
10: I'm good, Father Rocky. Thank you for taking my call.
2: You bet. How can we help you tonight?
10: I was calling to see if I can get some prayers for my 10-year-old son that is in the hospital right now. He got admitted last night. It's been 4 days without eating due to high anxiety, and we just really want, you know, prayers for peace to be in his mind and in his heart.
2: Are you with him right now?
10: Yes, sir. He's here with me.
2: Okay, put your right hand on his head as we all pray Hail Mary for your son. Hail Mary, full of grace, the Lord is with thee. Blessed art thou amongst women, and blessed is the fruit of thy womb, Jesus.
3: Holy Mary,
2: Mother of God,
3: pray for us sinners now and at the hour of our death. Amen.
2: Our Lady, Queen of Peace, pray for us. Our Father, who art in heaven, hallowed be thy name. Thy kingdom come, thy will be done on earth as it is in heaven.
3: Give us this day our daily bread, and forgive us our trespasses, as we forgive those who trespass against us. And lead us not into temptation, but deliver us from evil. Amen.
2: Hail Mary, full of grace, the Lord is with thee. Blessed art thou amongst women, and blessed is the fruit of thy womb, Jesus.
3: Holy Mary, Mother of God, pray for us sinners, now and at the hour of our death. Amen.
2: Hail Mary, full of grace, the Lord is with thee. Blessed art thou amongst women, and blessed is the fruit of thy womb, Jesus.
3: Holy Mary, Mother of God, pray for us sinners, now and at the hour of our death. Amen.
2: Hail Mary, full of grace, the Lord is with thee. Blessed art thou amongst women, and blessed is the fruit of thy womb, Jesus.
3: Holy Mary, Mother of God, pray for us sinners, now and at the hour of our death. Amen.
2: Hail Mary, full of grace, the Lord is with thee. Blessed art thou amongst women, and blessed is the fruit of thy womb, Jesus.
3: Holy Mary, Mother of God, pray for us sinners, now and at the hour of our death. Amen.
2: Hail Mary, full of grace, the Lord is with thee. Blessed art thou amongst women, and blessed is the fruit of thy womb, Jesus.
3: Holy Mary, Mother of God, pray for us sinners, now and at the hour of our death. Amen.
2: Aww. Hail Mary, full of grace, the Lord is with thee. Blessed art thou amongst women, and blessed is the fruit of thy womb, Jesus.
3: Holy Mary, Mother of God, pray for us sinners, now and at the hour of our death. Amen.
2: Oh, that's great. Hail Mary, full of grace, the Lord is with thee. Blessed art thou amongst women, and blessed is the fruit of thy womb, Jesus.
3: Holy Mary, Mother of God, pray for us sinners, now and at the hour of our death. Amen.
2: Oh, that's beautiful.
3: So cool.
2: Hail Mary, full of grace, the Lord is with thee. Blessed art thou amongst women, and blessed is the fruit of thy womb, Jesus.
3: Holy Mary, Mother of God, pray for us sinners, now and at the hour of our death. Amen.
2: Hail Mary, full of grace, the Lord is with thee. Blessed art thou amongst women, and blessed is the fruit of thy womb, Jesus.
3: Holy Mary, Mother of God, pray for us sinners, now and at the hour of our death. Amen.
2: Hail Mary, full of grace, the Lord is with thee. Blessed art thou amongst women, and blessed is the fruit of thy womb, Jesus.
3: Holy Mary, Mother of God, pray for us sinners, now and at the hour of our death. Amen.
2: Glory be to the Father, to the Son, to the Holy Spirit.
3: As it was in the beginning, is now, and ever shall be, world without end. Amen.
2: O my Jesus,
3: forgive us our sins, save us from the fires of hell. Lead all souls to heaven, especially those in most need of thy mercy.
2: The fourth joyful mystery is the presentation of our Lord in the temple. Let's offer up this decade of the rosary for all the people in Venezuela who are suffering greatly from those terrible earthquakes, as well as the people who are suffering from the heat in this country, the fires, and then down in Kentucky, they had a lot of rain that flooded things, so a lot to pray for. Okay, let's go to the phones now for the fourth mystery.
3: Diane is calling in from Hazleton, Pennsylvania.
2: Diane in Pennsylvania, how are you?
11: Good, Father Rocky. Thank you for taking my call. Hi, Maggie.
2: Sure.
11: I want to storm heaven for my daughter, Chelsea, who suffers from autoimmune disease and many health issues. Mm. She's home alone right now. She just got out of the hospital for a lung infection. Mm. And it is her birthday, but they told me that you guys already sang happy birthday twice.
2: Oh, is it her birthday?
11: Her name is Chelsea. It's her birthday.
2: And it's birthday. We've already sung twice. Okay.
11: Well, they said,
2: pick a number. Diane, pick a number between 1 and 10.
11: 10.
2: Unbelievable. That's the number. Maggie, sing her happy birthday.
3: Happy birthday to you. Happy birthday to you. Happy birthday, dear Chelsea. Happy birthday to you.
2: That's amazing, Diane. You know how to pick them. Our Father who art in heaven, hallowed be thy name. Thy kingdom come, thy will be done on earth as it is in heaven.
3: Give us this day our daily bread, and forgive us our trespasses, as we forgive those who trespass against us. And lead us not into temptation, but deliver us from evil. Amen.
2: Hail Mary, full of grace, the Lord is with thee. Blessed art thou amongst women, and blessed is the fruit of thy womb, Jesus.
3: Holy Mary, Mother of God, pray for us sinners, now and at the hour of our death. Amen.
2: Hail Mary, full of grace, the Lord is with thee. Blessed art thou amongst women, and blessed is the fruit of thy womb, Jesus.
3: Holy Mary, Mother of God, pray for us sinners, now and at the hour of our death. Amen.
2: Hail Mary, full of grace, the Lord is with thee. Blessed art thou amongst women, and blessed is the fruit of thy womb, Jesus.
3: Holy Mary, Mother of God, pray for us sinners, now and at the hour of our death. Amen.
2: Wow, look at the size of that fish. Hail Mary, full of grace, the Lord is with thee. Blessed art thou amongst women, and blessed is the fruit of thy womb, Jesus.
3: Holy Mary, Mother of God, pray for us sinners, now and at the hour of our death. Amen.
2: Hail Mary, full of grace, the Lord is with thee. Blessed art thou amongst women, and blessed is the fruit of thy womb, Jesus.
3: Holy Mary, Mother of God, pray for us sinners, now and at the hour of our death. Amen.
2: Hail Mary, full of grace, the Lord is with thee. Blessed art thou amongst women, and blessed is the fruit of thy womb, Jesus.
3: Holy Mary, Mother of God, pray for us sinners, now and at the hour of our death. Amen.
2: Hail Mary, full of grace, the Lord is with thee. Blessed art thou amongst women, and blessed is the fruit of thy womb, Jesus.
3: Holy Mary, Mother of God, pray for us sinners, now and at the hour of our death. Amen.
2: I knew Jose Delgado. Great picture. Hail Mary, full of grace, the Lord is with thee. Blessed art thou amongst women, and blessed is the fruit of thy womb, Jesus.
3: Holy Mary, Mother of God, pray for us sinners, now and at the hour of our death. Amen.
2: Hail Mary, full of grace, the Lord is with thee. Blessed art thou amongst women, and blessed is the fruit of thy womb, Jesus.
3: Holy Mary, Mother of God, pray for us sinners, now and at the hour of our death. Amen.
2: Hail Mary, full of grace, the Lord is with thee. Blessed art thou amongst women, and blessed is the fruit of thy womb, Jesus.
3: Holy Mary, Mother of God, pray for us sinners, now and at the hour of our death. Amen.
2: Glory be to the Father, and to the Son, and to the Holy Spirit.
3: as it was in the beginning, is now, and ever shall be, world without end. Amen.
2: Oh, my Jesus.
3: Forgive us our sins. Save us from the fires of hell. Lead all souls to heaven, especially those in most need of thy mercy.
2: Now let's pray a memorare for the safety of all unborn children all over the world, for the support of the mothers and fathers, and for an end to abortion. Remember, O most gracious Virgin Mary, that never was it known that anyone who fled to thy protection, implored thy help, or sought thy intercession was left unaided. Inspired by this confidence, I fly unto thee, O Virgin of Virgins, my mother. To thee do I come, before thee I stand, sinful and sorrowful. O Mother, the Word incarnate, despise not my petitions, but in thy mercy, hear and answer me. Amen. The fifth joyful mystery is the finding of our Lord in the temple. Let's go to the phones.
3: It looks like our friend Sedalia is calling in from Milford, Massachusetts.
2: Sedalia, up there in Massachusetts, how are you?
12: Yes, doing very well. I hope you're both doing well. Mm-hmm. I just need prayers for a friend of mine. Her cousin had a brain tumor. She was operated on a week ago on Wednesday, but she's not remembering people. She's not talking, and she's not walking. Mm-hmm. So I'm asking for prayers that she will get better, and you know, go back home with her family and get her walking and talking back. It's sad.
2: It is. We'll pray for that. Jesus can do it. Let's take another prayer intention from the phones, please.
3: Janet is calling in from Miami, Florida.
2: Janet, down in Miami, home of 1080 AM. How are you tonight?
13: Good. Good evening. How are you, Father and Maggie?
2: Great.
13: Thank you for all you guys do.
2: Sure.
13: I have a bunch of praise reports, but we don't have time for that right now.
2: Oh, we always have time for praise reports.
13: Oh, I have a few of them, a lot actually.
2: Go ahead, nephew, give us a few.
13: Yeah, my nephew. So my nephew suffers from addiction. I couldn't get through on the lines, but I send it via the email. And I also send one via my app. And he left today to a rehab center.
2: Beautiful. I knew somebody else who went to a rehab center today.
13: Yes, he went and he was super excited and going. He has a job there. The rehab center offers him a job, a place obviously to live.
2: This is such great news, you know, Janet, but we'll have to pray. Our Father who art in heaven, hallowed be thy name. Thy kingdom come, thy will be done on earth as it is in heaven.
3: Give us this day our daily bread, and forgive us our trespasses, as we forgive those who trespass against us. And lead us not into temptation, but deliver us from evil. Amen.
2: Hail Mary, full of grace, the Lord is with thee. Blessed art thou amongst women, and blessed is the fruit of thy womb, Jesus.
3: Holy Mary, Mother of God, pray for us sinners, now and at the hour of our death. Amen.
2: Hail Mary, full of grace, the Lord is with thee. Blessed art thou amongst women, and blessed is the fruit of thy womb, Jesus.
3: Holy Mary, Mother of God, pray for us sinners, now and at the hour of our death. Amen.
2: Hail Mary, full of grace, the Lord is with thee. Blessed art thou amongst women, and blessed is the fruit of thy womb, Jesus.
3: Holy Mary, Mother of God, pray for us sinners, now and at the hour of our death. Amen.
2: Hail Mary, full of grace, the Lord is with thee. Blessed art thou amongst women, and blessed is the fruit of thy womb, Jesus.
3: Holy Mary, Mother of God, pray for us sinners, now and at the hour of our death. Amen.
2: Hail Mary, full of grace, the Lord is with thee. Blessed art thou amongst women, and blessed is the fruit of thy womb, Jesus.
3: Holy Mary, Mother of God, pray for us sinners, now and at the hour of our death. Amen.
2: Mr. Ryder, red, white, and blue. Hail Mary, full of grace, the Lord is with thee. Blessed art thou amongst women, and blessed is the fruit of thy womb, Jesus.
3: Holy Mary, Mother of God, pray for us sinners, now and at the hour of our death. Amen.
2: Hail Mary, full of grace, the Lord is with thee. Blessed art thou amongst women, and blessed is the fruit of thy womb, Jesus.
3: Holy Mary, Mother of God, pray for us sinners, now and at the hour of our death. Amen.
2: Hail Mary, full of grace, the Lord is with thee. Blessed art thou amongst women, and blessed is the fruit of thy womb, Jesus.
3: Holy Mary, Mother of God, pray for us sinners, now and at the hour of our death. Amen.
2: Hail Mary, full of grace, the Lord is with thee. Blessed art thou amongst women, and blessed is the fruit of thy womb, Jesus.
3: Holy Mary, Mother of God, pray for us sinners, now and at the hour of our death. Amen.
2: Hail Mary, full of grace, the Lord is with thee. Blessed art thou amongst women, and blessed is the fruit of thy womb, Jesus.
3: Holy Mary, Mother of God, pray for us sinners, now and at the hour of our death. Amen.
2: Glory be to the Father, and to the Son, and to the Holy Spirit.
3: As it was in the beginning, is now, and ever shall be, world without end. Amen.
2: O my Jesus,
3: forgive us our sins, save us from the fires of hell, lead all souls to heaven, especially those in most need of thy mercy.
2: In the name of the Father, and of the Son, and of the Holy Spirit.
3: Amen.
2: Thank you, Jesus, Mary and Joseph, angels and saints, for joining us on the Family Rose Across America tonight on this 29th day of June. Thank you, Maggie. Thank you, Jim. And thank you, everybody out there. Moms and dads, boys and girls, brothers and sisters, grandmas and grandpas, and all your critters out there. Cats and dogs, chickens and chihuahuas, horses and parakeets too. Remember, the family prays together,
3: stays together.
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2: It's unchoreographed. All right, it's natural. It's happening live. Anyone can be part of it. It's not too sophisticated. And you never know what's going to happen, right? And that's what prayer is in families. Life happens. And sometimes there's joyful reports and sometimes there's heartbreaking reports. You know, it was Our Lady at Fatima, Our Lady at Lourdes, who prayed

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4: These are the ones who, living in the flesh, planted the church with their blood. They drank the chalice of the Lord and became the friends of God. In the name of the Father, and of the Son, and of the Holy Spirit.
5: Amen.
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4: Today, the 29th of June, is the solemn feast day of Saints Peter and Saint Paul, the apostles to Rome. My brothers and sisters, let us acknowledge our sins and so prepare ourselves to celebrate the sacred mysteries. I confess to Almighty God and to you, my brothers and sisters, that I have greatly sinned in my thoughts, in my words, in what I have done, what I have failed to do, through my most grievous fault. Therefore, I ask Blessed Mary, ever Virgin, all the angels and saints, and you, my brothers and sisters, to pray for me to the Lord our God. May Almighty God have mercy on us, forgive us our sins, and bring us to everlasting life.
5: Amen.
4: Lord, have mercy.
5: Lord, have mercy.
4: Christ, have mercy.
5: Christ, have mercy.
4: Lord, have mercy.
5: Lord, have mercy.
4: Glory to God in the highest,
5: and on earth peace to people of good will. We praise you, we bless you, we adore you, we glorify you.
4: We give you thanks for your great glory. Lord God, heavenly King, O God, almighty Father, Lord Jesus Christ, only begotten Son, Lord God, Lamb of God, Son of the Father, you take away the sins of the world.
5: Have mercy on us.
4: You take away the sins of the world. Receive our prayer. You are seated at the right hand of the Father. Have mercy on us. For you alone are the Holy One. You alone are the Lord. You alone are the Most High, Jesus Christ, with the Holy Spirit, in the glory of God the Father. Amen. Let us pray. O God, who on the solemnity of the apostles Peter and Paul, give us the noble and holy joy of this day, grant, we pray, that your church may in all things follow the teaching of those to whom she received the beginnings of right religion. Through our Lord Jesus Christ, your Son, who lives and reigns with you in the unity of the Holy Spirit, God, forever and ever.
5: Amen.
4: Please be seated.
6: A reading from the Acts of the Apostles. In those days, King Herod laid hands upon some members of the church to harm them. He had James, the brother of John, killed by the sword. And when he saw that this was pleasing to the Jews, he proceeded to arrest Peter also. It was the feast of the unleavened bread. He had him taken into custody and put in prison under the guard of four squads of four soldiers each. He intended to bring him before the people after Passover. Peter thus was being kept in prison, but prayer by the church was fervently being made to God on his behalf. On the very night before Herod was to bring him to trial, Peter, secured by double chains, was sleeping between two soldiers, while outside the door, guards kept watch on the prison. Suddenly, an angel of the Lord stood by him, and a light shone in his cell. He tapped Peter on the

0: side and awakened him, saying, "Get up, quickly." The chains fell from his wrists, and the angel said to him, "Put on your belt and your sandals." He did so. Then he said to him, "Put on your cloak and follow me." So he followed him out, not realizing that what was happening through the angel was real. He thought he was seeing a vision. They passed the first guard, then the second, and came to the iron gate leading out of the city, which opened for them by itself. They emerged and made their way down an alley. And suddenly, the angel left him. The word of the Lord.
1: Thanks be to God.
0: The angel of the Lord will rescue those who fear him.
1: The angel of the Lord will rescue those who fear him.
0: I will bless the Lord at all times. His praise shall be ever in my mouth. Let my soul glory in the Lord. The lowly will hear me and be glad.
1: The angel of the Lord will rescue those who fear him.
0: Glorify the Lord with me. Let us together extol his name. I sought the Lord, and he answered me and delivered me from all my fears.
1: The angel of the Lord will rescue those who fear him.
0: Look to him, that you may be radiant with joy, and your faces may not blush with shame. When the poor one called out, the Lord heard, and from all his distress, he was saved.
1: The angel of the Lord will rescue those who fear him.
0: The angel of the Lord encamps around those who fear him and delivers them. Taste and see how good the Lord is. Blessed the man who takes refuge in him.
1: The angel of the Lord will rescue those who fear him.
0: A reading from the second letter of St. Paul to Timothy. I, Paul, am already being poured out like a libation, and the time of my departure is at hand. I have competed well. I have finished the race. I have kept the faith. From now on, the crown of righteousness awaits me, which the Lord, the just judge, will award to me on that day. And not only to me, but to all who have longed for his appearance. The Lord stood by me and gave me strength, so that through me the proclamation might be completed and all the Gentiles might hear it. And I was rescued from the lion's mouth. The Lord will rescue me from every evil threat and will bring me safely to his heavenly kingdom. To him be glory forever and ever. Amen. The word of the Lord.
1: Thanks be to God.

0: The Lord be with you.
1: With your
0: a reading from the Holy Gospel according to Matthew.
1: Glory to you, Lord.
0: When Jesus went into the region of Caesarea Philippi, he asked his disciples, "Who do people say that the Son of Man is?" They replied, "Some say John the Baptist, others Elijah, still others Jeremiah, or one of the prophets." He said to them, "But who do you say that I am?" Simon Peter said in reply, "You are the Christ, the Son of the living God." Jesus said to him in reply, "Blessed are you, Simon, son of Jonah, for flesh and blood has not revealed this to you, but my heavenly Father. And so I say to you, you are Peter, and upon this rock I will build my church, and the gates of the netherworld shall not prevail against it. I will give you the keys to the kingdom of heaven. Whatever you bind on earth shall be bound in heaven, and whatever you loose on earth shall be loosed in heaven." The Gospel of the Lord.
1: Praise to you, Lord Jesus Christ.
0: Please be seated for a moment. Today, June 29th, is a big day in Rome as we celebrate the two founding apostles of the church, St. Peter and St. Paul, who died in 64 and 67 A.D., more or less during the persecution of Nero. And in St. Peter's Basilica, you've all seen the iconic picture of the huge dome. Inside, at the bottom of the dome, around the bottom, are these words from the Alleluia verse, "You are Peter, and upon this rock I will build my church." They're 6 feet high, taller than me. They're like this, right? And they're in Latin. Tu es Petrus, et super hanc Petrum edificabo ecclesia meum. And I will give you the keys of the kingdom. And it's really amazing to behold, because directly under the middle of the cupola, way down below, are the relics of St. Peter, because he was crucified in the Forum of Nero, and then he was buried there. From the gospel today, I'd like to focus on just one question. And Jesus says to the apostles, "Who do you say that I am?" Now it's not a theory anymore. Like, what are other people saying about me? What are you saying about me? We don't know how long they waited to respond, but they had to realize it's a pretty decisive moment. And it comes about 2.5 years into our Lord's public ministry. They've seen a lot. They've witnessed a lot. And it's Peter who speaks up. He says, "You are the Christ, the Son of the living God." And he gets it right. And for St. Peter to say that in the presence of the other apostles, and we don't know if there are other people hanging around at the time, that took faith. It also took courage, because once he made that declaration publicly, there'd be no going back. It took commitment, and it was a sign of his deep faith. And because of that, the Lord appointed him to be the prince of the apostles. And so we could ask the question, why did Peter get the answer right, whereas the others, not the apostles, they didn't speak up, but the others didn't get it right? They said he's John the Baptist or Elijah. They're close, but not it. What's the fundamental difference? The fundamental difference is Peter lived with Jesus day in and day out, walking from village to village, working with him, fishing with him, sleeping out around the campfire with him, spending time with Jesus and observing. And by this time, he'd seen a number of miracles, and he processed it. And he had no hesitation to say, "You're the Christ, the Son of the living God." What would come after that, he didn't know. But he did make that declaration that he believed Jesus Christ is God. And so there's something we can learn from that. If we want our faith in Jesus to increase, we have to live with him. We have to spend time with him. We have to be in relationship with him. But that's not the last question Jesus asks Peter. Who do people say that the Son of Man is? The last question that the Lord asks St. Peter is, "Do you love me?" And that's the most important question. That's up for each one of us to answer that question to Jesus for ourselves. And now on the solemn feast day, we stand for the profession of faith.

0: I believe in one God, the Father Almighty, maker of heaven and earth, of all things visible and invisible. I believe in one Lord Jesus Christ, the only begotten Son of God, or the Father before all ages, God from God, light from light, true God from true God, begotten, not made, consubstantial with the Father. Through him all things were made. For us men and for our salvation, he came down from heaven, and by the Holy Spirit was incarnate of the Virgin Mary and became man. For our sake he was crucified under Pontius Pilate. He suffered death and was buried, and rose again on the third day in accordance with the Scriptures. He ascended into heaven and is seated at the right hand of the Father. He will come again in glory to judge the living and the dead, and his kingdom will have no end. I believe in the Holy Spirit, the Lord, the giver of life, from the Father and the Son, who with the Father and the Son is adored and glorified, who has spoken through the prophets. I believe in one holy Catholic and apostolic church. I confess one baptism for the forgiveness of sins, and I look forward to the resurrection of the dead and the life of the world to come. Amen. Gathered together as children of our Father, we bring our petitions before him with confidence. For our Holy Father, Pope Leo XIV, that is the successor to Peter, and may lead the church in defending and spreading the faith throughout the world, we pray to the Lord.
1: Lord, hear our prayer.
0: For an increase in vocations to the priesthood, we pray to the Lord.
1: Lord, hear our prayer.
0: For the church, that like Saints Peter and Saint Paul, we may all be courageous witnesses to Christ, even among hostility and persecution, we pray to the Lord.
1: Lord, hear our prayer.
0: For all the faithful departed, that they may rest in the peace of Christ, we pray to the Lord.
1: Lord, hear our prayer.
0: For blessings on Archbishop Charles Thompson of Indianapolis and Archbishop James Gulka of Denver, who celebrate their Episcopal anniversaries today, in thanksgiving for their service to the Church and for whom this Mass is being offered, we pray to the Lord.
1: Lord, hear our prayer.
0: And for all of our supporters, we pray to the Lord.
1: Lord, hear our prayer.
0: Dear Father in heaven, we believe in your power. We trust in your mercy. We ask you our prayers through Christ our Lord.
1: Amen.
0: Please be seated.

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We print them out, we read them, we pray for them three times a day, during the Holy Mass, which is broadcast at noon, during the Chapel of Divine Mercy, every day at 3 p.m. Central Time, and then during the Family Rosary Across America in the evening at 7 p.m. Central Time. Blessed are you, Lord God of all creation, for through your goodness we have received the bread we offer you. Fruit of the earth and work of human hands, it will become for us the bread of life. Blessed.

0: Blessed are you, Lord, God of all creation, for through your goodness we have received the wine we offer you, fruit of the vine, the work of human hands, it will become our spiritual drink.
1: Blessed be God forever.
0: Pray, sisters and brothers, that my sacrifice and yours may be acceptable to God, the Almighty Father.
1: May the Lord accept the sacrifice at your hands, for the praise and glory of his name, for our good and the good of all his holy church.
0: May the prayers of the apostles, O Lord, accompany the sacrificial gift that we present to your name for consecration, and may their intercession make us devoted to you in celebration of the sacrifice. Through Christ our Lord.
1: Amen.
0: The Lord be with you.
1: And with your spirit.
0: Lift up your hearts.
1: Lift them up to the Lord.
0: Let us give thanks to the Lord our God.
1: It is right and just.
0: It is truly right and just, our duty and our salvation, always and everywhere to give you thanks, Lord, Holy Father, Almighty and Eternal God. For by your providence, the blessed apostles Peter and Paul bring us joy. Peter, foremost in confessing the faith, Paul, its outstanding preacher, Peter, who established the early church from the remnant of Israel, Paul, master and teacher of the Gentiles that you call. And so each in a different way gathered together the one family of Christ and revered together throughout the world to share one martyr's crown. And therefore, with all the angels and saints, we praise you as without end, we acclaim,
1: holy, holy, holy, Lord God of hosts, heaven and earth are full of your glory.
0: You are indeed holy, O Lord, the fount of all holiness. Make holy, therefore, these gifts, we pray, by sending down your Spirit upon them like the dewfall, so that they may become for us the body and blood of our Lord Jesus Christ. At the time he was betrayed and entered willingly into his passion, he took bread and, giving thanks, broke it and gave it to his disciples, saying, "Take this, all of you, and eat of it. For this is my body, which will be given up for you."

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And once more giving thanks, he gave it to his disciples, saying, "Take this, all of you, and drink from it. For this is the chalice of my blood, the blood of the new and eternal covenant, which will be poured out for you and for many for the forgiveness of sins. Do this in memory of me."

0: the mystery of faith. We proclaim your death, Lord, and profess your resurrection
1: until you come again.
0: Therefore, as we celebrate the memorial of his death and resurrection, we offer you, Lord, the bread of life and the chalice of salvation, giving thanks you held us worthy to be in your presence and minister to you. Humbly we pray that partaking of the body and blood of Christ, we may be gathered into one by the Holy Spirit. Remember, Lord, your church spread throughout the world. Bring her to the fullness of charity, together with Leo, our Pope, and Lays, our Bishop, and all the clergy. Remember also our brothers and sisters who have fallen asleep in the hope of the resurrection, and all who have died in your mercy. Welcome them into the light of your face. Have mercy on us all, we pray, that with the Blessed Virgin Mary, Mother of God, and Blessed Joseph, her spouse, with the blessed apostles and all the saints who please you throughout the ages, we may merit to be co-heirs to eternal life, may praise and glorify you through your Son, Jesus Christ. Through him, and with him, and in him, O God, almighty Father, in the unity of the Holy Spirit, all glory and honor is yours forever and ever.
2: Amen.
0: At the Savior's command, informed by divine teaching, we dare to say, Our Father, who art in heaven, hallowed be thy name. Thy kingdom come, thy will be done, on earth as it is in heaven. Give us this day our daily bread, and forgive us our trespasses, as we forgive those who trespass against us. And lead us not into temptation,
1: but deliver us,
0: Lord, we pray, from every evil. Graciously grant peace in our days, that by the help of your mercy we may be always free from sin and safe from all distress, as we await the blessed hope and the coming of our Savior, Jesus Christ.
1: For the kingdom, the power, and the glory are yours, now and forever.
0: Lord Jesus Christ, you said to your apostles, Peace I leave you, my peace I give you. Look not on our sins, but on the faith of your church, and graciously grant her peace and unity in accordance with your will, who live and reign forever and ever.
1: Amen.
0: The peace of the Lord be with you always.
1: And with your spirit.
0: Lamb of God,
1: you take away the sins of the world. Have mercy on us. Lamb of God,

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Blessed are those who are called to the supper of the Lamb. Lord, I am not worthy that you should enter under my roof, but only say the word, and my soul shall be healed.

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And Jesus replied, "You are Peter. Upon this rock I will build my church."

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I wish, my Lord, to receive you with the purity, humility, and devotion with which your most holy mother received you, with the spirit and fervor of the saints.

0: Let us pray. Grant us, O Lord, who have been renewed by this sacrament, so to live in the church, that persevering in the breaking of the bread and in the teaching of the apostles, we may be one heart and one soul, made steadfast in your love through Christ our Lord.
1: Amen.
0: The Lord be with you.
1: With your spirit.
0: May Almighty God bless you, the Father and the Son and the Holy Spirit.
1: Amen.
0: Go forth, the Mass is ended.
1: Thanks be to God.
0: St. Michael the Archangel,
2: defend us in battle, be our protection against the wickedness and snares of the devil. May God rebuke
0: you. Can we humbly pray, and do thou, O Prince of the heavenly hosts, by the power of God, cast into hell Satan and all the evil spirits prowl through the world, seeking the ruin of souls. Amen. And prayer for the National Eucharistic Revival, which continues and spreads. My God, I believe, I adore, I hope, and I love you. I beg pardon for those who do not believe, nor adore, nor hope, nor love you. Most Holy Trinity, Father, Son, and Holy Spirit, I adore you profoundly. I offer you the most precious body, blood, soul, and divinity of Jesus Christ, present in all the tabernacles of the world, in reparation for the outrages, sacrileges, and indifference by which he is offended. And through the infinite merits of the Sacred Heart of Jesus and the Immaculate Heart of Mary, I beg of you the conversion of sinners. Amen.
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5: 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A heat wave is taking aim at millions across the eastern half of the U.S. this week. Forecasters say two small heat domes will collide, making for one large heat dome that will send temperatures soaring. On Monday, cities including Minneapolis, St. Louis, Chicago, to as far south as Little Rock, Arkansas, could see temperatures in the 90s. Delegations from the U.S. and Iran are set to meet Tuesday in Qatar. Kate Fisher reports that President Trump posted on Truth Social today that Iran has requested a meeting and that it will take place tomorrow in Doha.
6: Caroline Levitt, the press secretary for the president, confirming that Jared Kushner, the president's son-in-law, and Steve Witkoff, his chief envoy, are traveling to Doha for talks tomorrow, Tuesday.
5: It comes as the two countries have agreed to halt attacks for now, following a weekend of escalating tensions in the Middle East. The latest wave of chaos started with an Iranian drone strike on a ship traveling through the Strait of Hormuz, which led U.S. military to carry out retaliatory attacks against Iran. The Religious Liberty Commission, established by President Trump, is presenting its recommendations. The panel was created last year by Trump in an effort to, according to the group, stop the suppression of people of religion in the U.S. The group's chair, Texas Lieutenant Governor Dan Patrick, claims the phrase separation of church and state has been misused to punish people of faith. The commission claims that the Establishment Clause of the First Amendment has no constitutional merit. And NBA veteran Malik Beasley has been indicted on federal sports gambling charges. That's according to ESPN, citing Beasley's attorney. Federal prosecutors allege that Beasley rigged his performances during multiple games in the 2023-24 season while he was a member of the Milwaukee Bucks. Keeping you connected with the church and the world, this is Relevant Radio.
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12: Good morning, buenos dias, muchas enchiladas, and welcome back to the Patrick Madrid Show. It's good to have you back. Thank you for listening. My number is 888-914-9149, or as Drew Mariani likes to say, 888-914-9149. That sounds kind of cool, too. However you want to say it, 888-914-9149. That's the number to call to be on the air, 888-914-9149. I thought I would also mention to you a study that Cyrus himself turned me on to. This is from Study Finds. Remember this one, Cyrus, about pop songs growing more immoral and meaner in the past 60 years? Remember that one? He does. He's nodding vigorously. So here's a synopsis. Themes of harm, cheating, and moral rule-breaking in popular song lyrics have risen sharply over the past six decades. And at the same time, themes of care and purity have declined. I guess I'm not surprised. When I first saw this, I thought, yeah, I guess I don't, you know, like it, but it seems pretty real world. Within the study's binary and imbalanced gender data, haha, joke's on you guys. The binary is real. There is just a binary, male and female. Anyway, lyrics by female artists tend to score higher on care, loyalty, and betrayal, while male and quote-unquote mixed gender artists tend to score higher on harm, degradation, and subversion. Genre shapes which moral themes a song leans toward. So this is a shocker. Heavy metal doesn't promote care and purity themes. Is that a surprise to you, Cyrus, that heavy metal wouldn't promote that?
13: Whoa, that's a shocker.
12: Yeah. BJ's, BJ's, BJ's, be pure, be pure.
13: I don't remember that song.
12: Now, you're not going to hear that. I could never make it in that world.
13: What's the title of the study called?
12: This is called Pop Songs Have Grown More Immoral and Meaner Over the Past 60 Years.
13: Yeah, I didn't need a study group to tell me that.
12: No.
13: Yeah, it's apparent.
12: There's a reason, it says, that your grandparents' record collection feels so different from what's topping the charts today. Over the past six decades, words woven into popular music have drifted away from themes of care, loyalty, purity, and more in terms of degradation, harm, and role breaking. This is a study published in Scientific Reports, analyzes the lyrics of hundreds of thousands of English language songs drawn from two separate data sets, one covering 1960 to 2010, the other one, the Billboard chart hits through 2023. And this is how they measured the moral character of popular music. Expressions of moral vices like harm, cheating, rule breaking have climbed sharply, and moral virtues in terms of purity, loyalty, care, etc., have fallen sharply. Song lyrics have long been treated as a kind of cultural mirror, reflecting the values and attitudes of the era that produced them. If this is true, the study says, then the picture coming back over the past several decades is one of shifting moral priorities, at least in the music that becomes popular. This checks out to me. I mean, I can't say that I'm really up on popular music nowadays. I think right around the year 2000, I sort of checked out of whatever's on the radio.
13: That's about when I did too, but I always tied it in with, I had kids, and so my priorities in life changed. I didn't have time to sit and care about what some artist was telling me. And I had my own personal real things to focus on.
12: Do you, now this is maybe a bit personal, so don't answer it if you don't want to do so, but do you notice any of this reflected in the kind of music that your kids and their peers gravitate toward? Or does it not really get on your radar screen? You don't really know.
13: The last time I really noticed it was it was quite a while ago, and it was with the Spice Girls, and my nieces were all about Britney Spears and the Spice Girls, and I was listening to the lyrics of the songs that they were all singing along. They knew all the lyrics, but it's like they didn't know what the lyrics meant.
12: Mm-hmm.
13: And I was like, well, what do you think the song is actually trying to say? You know, and I don't even want to repeat the stupid lyrics here, but it was a Spice Girls, the most popular Spice Girls song. I'm like, listen, what is this song really saying? Mm-hmm. Is this something that you want to be promoting? Do you believe in what this what these girls are singing about? So it's been a while, and I guess I kind of checked out of the music scene. It no longer spoke to me. And so I haven't really gotten into new music in a long time.
12: Yeah, I feel the same way. I don't feel like I've missed all that much, you know, and I don't say that to be offensive to anybody who likes music from the last 25 years or so, but I haven't really paid attention to it. And occasionally a song will get onto my radar screen that I really like. I mean, things that are now on my playlist that I listen to on my phone. I mean, there are any number, dozens probably, of songs like that that sort of break through. But, you know, as I think about those songs, and those are like artists that might break through into my world, I think what appeals to me about those songs is that they're like the songs I liked from back in the day. They're not, you know, remakes of 70s music or 80s music or anything like that, but there's some quality to them that's consistent with the kind of quality musically or lyrically from the kind of music that I like, more melodic music kind of thing. I haven't given it a lot of thought, but I wonder if maybe that's why some of these more modern songs from artists that I didn't know about, and I hear a song, it's like, oh, that I really like that. What is that? And sometimes my young adult children will, like, my daughter will roll her eyes and say, oh, Dad, come on. Are you serious? You like that artist? Well, I like that song. I don't know who the artist is, but I like the song. And then I put it on my playlist, and maybe I might sample some of the other songs by that artist and say, yeah, I really don't like that artist, but I like this song.
13: Yeah, I'll come across a new song, like, oh, this is good. I like this. And I'll show my kids, and I'm like, Dad, that song is from before I was born.
12: Which is not saying all that much.
13: That is not, well, to them, it's, you know, ancient history. But, you know, a 20-year-old song to me isn't quite as old as it is to my kids.
12: No, that's for sure. When I think of, I mean, I'll leave it at this. I mean, there's more in this article, by the way. So if you're interested in delving deeper, they give specifics like the percentages of different categories. So like subverting the system up by 41%, cheating in its various forms up 48%, actually up 71%. Things that are degrading, I won't try to go into any of that, 62% up. I mean, it doesn't bode well. But who knows? Maybe we have to hit rock bottom before people will come to their senses and decide that they want something better. I hope that that's the ultimate outcome here. And with that, I totally forgot the point I was about to make. what were we talking about? I remember now. See? I can remember. I remember being in, so it would have been in the 70s, and listening to K-Earth 101 or AM 640. This is when I grew up in Southern California. AM 640, 93 KHJ. They went through their phases of different formats and things, and often they were playing oldies. So I remember in the 70s listening to quote unquote the oldies in the car with my parents typically, and it would be their music for the 1950s, the music they listened to at the sock hops and stuff like that. And I I just absorbed quite a bit of that music just because I had to, because I was listening to, my parents were listening to those stations. But that was music from 20 or less years before. Now, the music from that era is 50 years ago compared to now. And I marvel sometimes at what were oldies, and now we don't call classic rock oldies. I guess some people might think of it that way. Maybe your kids would think of it that way. Have you ever exposed your kids, Cyrus, to classic rock, like full-on classic rock?
13: They were raised on classic rock.
12: Okay, that's a good answer. I'll accept that answer. I'll give you points for that answer. What about particular artists? Do your kids ever say, I can't believe I like that artist, but I do, even though it's ancient music?
13: No. No, I guess. And what's ancient to them, it's funny. So I thought about this. Me growing up, I was my mom had showed me like Led Zeppelin and Pink Floyd and Tom Petty. And now, and all those guys felt super old to me, but I still loved their music growing up. Mm-hmm. Now, super old to my kids is Smashing Pumpkins. And
12: that's oldies to them.
13: That's old. That's that's their Led Zeppelin. That's their Pearl Jam is their CCR.
12: Oh my!
13: It's really weird. But the circle just keeps going round and round.
12: When people of the people born in 1960 start inhabiting rest homes, you know, in large numbers. So let's say, I don't know, within the next 10 years, the Muzak that will be playing in the corridors and hallways of these rest homes is going to be from the 70s. Like you mentioned CCR, you'll probably hear More Than a Feeling by Boston playing as Muzak.
13: Oh, we'll be long in rest past homes. That. We'll be long past that. I've heard Madonna in the grocery store. Early Madonna that I...
12: Yeah.
13: my mom couldn't believe that
12: Material song, Girl, material, that era?
13: Right, that stuff. Uh-huh. That's playing in the supermarket.
12: Isla Bonita?
13: I heard Rage Against the Machine on a classic rock station. Mm-hmm. Rage Against the Machine. That's hard, heavy metal rock when I was a kid. Yeah. Like, that was heavy stuff. Now it's played right next to Boston and...
12: Yeah, and those two don't go together.
13: No, they don't. Don't go together. They're not the same.
12: Yeah.
13: But it's all just classic rock. We're getting old.
12: I'd be interested.
13: Get off my lawn, Patrick.
12: Yeah, really. Boy, I know that feeling. I would be interested if the spirit should move you to show this study to your kids, maybe over the dinner table, and just say, would you agree that these trends are what they say they are in the article? And I would just be interested to see if they would agree, yeah, generally that's true, or if they would say, oh no, here are some other artists that are not doing that. That would be interesting to see into that world. So if you could add that to your to-do list, I'd appreciate that.
13: I have homework.
12: Yes, you do. Before we get to phone calls, people are lining up, 888-914-9149. Here's a note. This is so cute, from bride-to-be. And bride-to-be is in Georgia and didn't even use like a regular email so that there'd be no way I could know what her actual name is. And that's okay. And that's the way it is. And bride-to-be has a wedding question, which is, would it be possible to get married at a regular weekday morning mass? We just want a small wedding with no frills. Well, strictly speaking, yes, it would be permitted. Or at least I'll put it this way. There's nothing that I'm aware of in the church's law or custom that would forbid it. And in some cases, weddings, you know, are not, sometimes weddings need to take place at times that are not typical, like, you know, not necessarily on a Saturday or a weekend. So no, I don't think there's any restriction that says you can't do it at a regular daily mass. Rather, I think what you're more likely to run into, if I had to guess, would be that you're that the parish would probably not want you to do that. And they would say, this is our, you know, our regularly scheduled daily mass. And people who are there, let's say if it's the noon mass or let's just say it's the noon mass on a weekday. And you have people who are, you know, on their lunch hour, they want to get to Mass during their lunch hour and then get back to work. It wouldn't really, I don't think it'd be likely that the pastor would say, let's plug your wedding Mass or your wedding ceremony, marriage ceremony, into that Mass. So if anything, I would guess you probably would find resistance from that standpoint. Doesn't mean it couldn't happen. And maybe Father McGillicuddy at your parish will say, yeah, that's fine, let's do that. But my guess is you're more likely to be redirected to a different time of day. So if you want to keep things simple, you don't want a lot of people, you don't want a lot of fanfare, okay. Maybe you could arrange to have a midday weekday Mass, if that's what you wish. And you're not going to be bumping into the regularly scheduled Mass that sometimes people want to be there for because they're in a hurry, they have got to get back to work kind of thing. Thanks for that email, bride-to-be, and may God grant you both many happy years. Let's go over to Faith now, first up, in Shipshawana, Indiana. Did I say that name correctly?
14: Yes, sir.
12: All right.
14: So what I wanted to say was that they actively disenfranchise people who do have songs that are more... good moral character. There's one recent reflection. I don't know if I should call it recently. It's within the last 10 years.
12: Okay.
14: Matthew West, a Christian singer, did a somewhat poking fun song called Modest is Hottest. And it was for his daughters to dress modestly and everything. And they did a video and everything. And the backlash was horrendous. He took it off the internet. You can't find it anymore. And I think it just
12: Where was the backlash from? What groups of people were backlashing?
14: I assume it was from the leftists. But, I mean, you know, I don't think it was a regular Christian / or Catholic. Sorry, I'm not Catholic. But anyway.
12: That's okay.
14: But,
12: we'll work on
14: it. but, you know, I have a feeling he is a Christian artist, and I have a feeling somebody who's not Christian saw the video, you know, thought it was not feminist, and oh, how dare you put a restraint on your daughters, or you know, it was they actively did it in secular society, so in the Christian society, not as much. If you go to Christian music, you're gonna see obviously a lot more of that good moral character, but
12: You know, I'm thinking back to,
14: I don't even listen to anything that isn't Christian anymore.
12: Yeah.
14: Even now, the movies, I don't that much.
12: I know people who are in the same boat as you, Faith, where they, you know, they like Christian music and that's really all they listen to. Fair enough. You know, as you're talking, I'm thinking back to the kind of music that I grew up with in the 70s. And, well, 60s too, I guess, but I was a teenager in the 70s. And very, very, very little of it was wholesome as I look back on it.
14: I mean, they did have some things that were almost incidentally wholesome in the hippie movement and stuff. Sometimes they had things, they even had that Our Father song that I don't know how popular it was, but I know it was on a record that my mother had. But, you know, they would cycle through occasionally, and occasionally even now some of the Christian stuff will cycle through the secular world, but a lot of times they get it confused. They think it's about a sexual relationship when it's about God, but you know.
12: And there have been some crossovers. Thank you, Faith. Appreciate the call. There have been some crossovers. I'm thinking of Amy Grant when she did that duet with Peter Cetera in the early 80s, mid 80s, after he had left Chicago. And then I think she took all kinds of grief for that. Like she was a sellout. I wasn't really in that world of Christian music. Never really have been, but I do remember that. Well, why don't we take a break and we'll get back to more phone calls and plenty of emails. And I got an email from somebody this morning who said, hey, Patrick, I noticed you're reading more emails. Well, I have a lot of them and I do read quite a few, but I'm glad you noticed. Thank you. I'll be right back.
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24: You don't have to go to work today. Did you know that? You get to go to work today, and you are going to knock it out of the park this week. This is your week. So change your perspective and watch good things start happening in your life. 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
25: Because you're listening to the Patrick Madrid Show. Yeah!
12: Yeah, I kind of agree with that message. Your life's going to start changing in great ways if you listen to this program. Please, God. 888-914-9149. At first, I thought he was talking to me, Cyrus. Me a Monday morning boost or something?
13: I thought he's talking to me.
12: Yeah.
13: Weird.
12: Well, let's watch our lives change in good ways. 888-914-9149. Oh, I had an email before I go to phone calls. And this is on the topic of music. This is from Michael. You'll like this, Cyrus, because you're mentioned in it. I'm almost certain that in 2023, Cyrus made a very brief comment that modern pop rock alternative band 21 Pilots is a band that is soul searching. That's in quote marks. Quoting you, Cyrus. My wife had listened to them in the past, so Cyrus's comment inspired me to look them up or look into them. Their songs have clear Christian undertones and call listeners to rise out of the dark trials instead of giving in to vice and even suicide. My wife was suffering terrible postpartum depression as well as many other trials at the time. Our bonding over the music and God's grace that came with it, I think, is a big reason why she was not overwhelmed by her trials. So thanks for that brief comment in 2023 that got me digging. Without it, Lord knows, Lord only knows what worst case would have been. And that's from Michael in Indiana. Thank you, Michael. Thought you might like that, Cyrus.
13: That's really nice. I don't remember ever saying that, but cool.
12: Isn't that interesting how some things that you say, I mean, this has happened to me many times. I don't remember saying it, never even thought I would ever say something like that, but something was said and it made a difference for somebody else, which is great. Yeah, thank awesome. You. Let's go to Lisa in Arlington Heights, Illinois. Hi, Lisa.
0: It's me.
12: Oh, it's you,
0: Hi,
12: Lisa.
0: Hi, Patrick.
12: Okay, good. Right
0: yeah.
12: on.
0: I have a question. My mom and dad were married for 55 years, and my dad is an Armenian apostolic. He was mm-hmm. baptized in that church, and my mom's Roman Catholic. We were raised Roman Catholic, okay. school and everything. And my mom always said, oh, don't worry about your father. He's in communion with the Catholic Church. The Apostolic Church is communion in Rome. Mm-hmm. And we literally Googled this. She passed away 2 weeks ago. And we literally Googled it on Saturday and found out that is not true. And it's not in communion with Rome. And so now my sister and I are like, wait a minute. What do we have to do for my dad's salvation? So that's really the question.
12: Mm. Okay, good question. And may he rest in peace, I pray. Well, there's nothing you can do for his salvation because someone is saved either by, somebody is saved only, I should say, by dying in the state of grace. And that's the deciding factor. It's God's grace that makes all the difference. So what I would propose is pray for your father, that God has mercy on him, and that okay. he would have had whatever the necessary element of conversion in his mind and heart that only God alone would know. And be sorry for his sins and desire to be saved. That is what the church teaches is necessary. So your prayers now cannot affect his salvation one way or the other. But
0: well, he hasn't passed. My mom did. He's still alive.
12: Oh, okay. Well, that puts a different paint job on things. I made the mistake when you said that about your mom. I transferred it to your dad. Sorry about that.
0: Yeah, no problem.
12: Sorry about that. Okay. So within that parameter of him still being alive, the ideal thing, of course, would be that he should become Catholic. And mm-hmm. he's already very close. The Armenian Apostolic Church is known as one of the Oriental Orthodox churches. So there's some distinctions that we could make. And one of the issues is that there's a Christological issue having to do with the nature of Christ and having one nature that subsumed the human nature into the divine nature, or to have two distinct natures, which is what the Catholic Church teaches. So they do have the seven sacraments. The Catholic Church recognizes their sacraments as valid, recognizes their holy orders as valid, but also recognizes that they're living de facto, and not necessarily intentionally on any given person's part, but in a state of schism from the universal right. church. So what I would do is gently, tactfully, diplomatically share the faith with your dad in areas where maybe he doesn't have the same view. So like, what does it mean to be in union with the church? What does it mean? What would it mean for him to be able to become Catholic and still retain his Armenian Catholic, Armenian

0: he doesn't even object to any of it, I would go down that road. I would encourage him to consider becoming Catholic and being received into the church. Okay. And the church would accept his sacraments of initiation as valid. It's not like he would have to be
1: go through RCIA or something.
0: Well, he might need to go through RCIA just to make sure that he's properly spun up to speed. But unless there's some aberration, his sacraments from the Armenian Apostolic Church would be recognized as valid in the Catholic Church.
1: Okay. Okay. All right. I will do that. He's a little stubborn, as you can tell. He's Armenian and in his 80s. But my sister and I will do that. We pray for them every day, right? So we just want him to be with my mom, and and that's God's grace.
0: So she certainly wanted him to become Catholic, I would presume. Did he express reasons why he didn't want to during her lifetime?
1: Well, she thought she misunderstood. She thought that he didn't, that they were in communion, so it didn't matter. She was like, that's what she told us our whole life. And so we never even looked into it until recently. My son did an internet search and he goes, by the way, this is not in communion with Rome. And I was like, what?
0: Mm-hmm. Yeah.
1: So it just happened. He just is very traditional. And of course, he doesn't want to give up what he grew up with and what he believes is true. Do you know what I mean? So
0: sure. Absolutely. Well, I think that's the road I would gently try to walk with him on. And you might even go over to the Coming Home Network website, chnetwork.org is their website, chnetwork.org. And go into the section where they have the videos of their one-hour interviews for their television program with converts. That's what the whole thing's all about. And type in Armenian Orthodox. I wouldn't be surprised if you'll find at least one, if not more, interviews with folk who became Catholic and talk about their journey. That would be really worthwhile sharing with him if they have some.
1: Okay, awesome.
0: Okay.
1: I will do that. Thank you, Patrick. Thank you.
0: You're welcome. You're welcome, Lisa. Thank you. Appreciate that. We'll go now to June in Norwalk, Connecticut. Good morning, June.
2: Good morning, Patrick. Hi. How are you?
0: I am well, thank you. What would you like to talk about?
2: I don't know where to begin. Okay. Well, I was wondering, I used to be a Eucharistic minister many, many years ago.
0: Okay.
2: And instead of being trained correctly, I used to keep the Blessed Sacrament in my picks and bring it home with me so I could be ready for the next visits. And I wondered, am I committing sacrilegious communions?
0: So you brought the picks home. Did the picks have any consecrated hosts in it?
2: Yes.
0: That's what I thought. Did the pastor expressly permit you, or did the bishop expressly permit you to do this? Or were you just doing it?
2: I don't recall ever receiving any training about that particular thing.
0: Okay. Well, the church does not permit lay people. I mean, there are other scenarios as well, but let's talk about us as lay people. The church does not permit you and I as lay people to have a consecrated host in our homes outside of some unusual circumstance. Now, there are unusual circumstances in which a bishop would specifically permit you. It'd have to be by the bishop's permission that he would say, under these circumstances, I will permit you to do this, and he would give whatever stipulations he wanted to do that. This is rare. So outside of something like that, for you to just have a pyx that has a consecrated host in it in your home is not permitted. In fact, it's forbidden. So if you didn't know, and it sounds like you didn't know, you just thought it was the right thing to do, and suddenly you became aware that there's a problem here, what I would recommend is you bring the pyx and the consecrated host inside it back to your local parish, inform your pastor, it was an honest mistake, I didn't realize, et cetera, et cetera. I'm bringing it to you. Here it is. He will take it from there. And there's really nothing that you need to do other than that, other than avoid that in the future. And only you in your own mind would know if you knew better and did it anyway, or if you really genuinely didn't know. It was a mistake based on ignorance. So when you go to confession next, if there's any twinge that, well,

0: Well, I kind of thought I knew better, but I did it this way. Just if it bothers your conscience, bring it up in confession so that you know that it's dealt with. But definitely don't do that in the future unless the bishop were to say, June, I give you special permission to do this.
1: I am no longer a Eucharistic minister. But,
0: I understand.
1: And that was many years ago. But I, when you were talking about it the last time, just recently, I said, oh my, I used to bring it home. So let me ask.
0: Yeah. No, it's good that you did. Good you did. I realize it's in the past now. I understand. And now that you've made it clear, you're not planning to ever be in that situation again. But maybe, and I wouldn't be surprised if in God's providence, your call today is meant for people who are in that situation right now. And they don't realize that they're doing something the church definitely does not want them to do. So I'm sure that this phone call is going to be good for at least somebody out there.
1: I hope so.
0: Yeah, me too. Well, go in peace. Go in peace. And if it bothers you, just mention it in confession. That way you can let it go.
1: Okay.
0: All right.
1: Thank you so much, Patrick.
0: You're welcome.
1: I appreciate your input.
0: God bless you, June. Thank you. 888-914-9149. How about Al now in Oceanside, California? Good morning, Al.
2: Good morning, Patrick. I have a question about the version of the Catholic Bible.
0: Yeah.
2: That I was raised Catholic. And just to date myself, as far as the only version I recall back then was Douay. I'm not sure if I'm pronouncing it right.
0: Yeah.
2: And so what would I look for today? And I've been a believer, but I'm just not a practicing Catholic right now.
0: Oh, well, I hope that changes. You're always welcome to come home, Al. The door's always open. And you're one good confession away from being a saint. That's all it will take. So what I would suggest, I really am very impressed with the Ignatius Study Bible. Now, it's a tome. It's not the kind of Bible that you'll, you know, carry in your back pocket. But what's really good about the Ignatius Bible Study Bible is that it has not only the text of the Revised Standard Version Catholic Edition, and it's the second edition of that, but it also has a really good commentary for all of these passages that you'll read. There are other good Bibles. This is not the only one, but I am a big fan of the Ignatius Bible. It's the one I use for my own, you know, daily reading of Scripture, and very often it's what I would use when I'm commenting or quoting the Bible in an article or something.
2: Okay. Any others on the backup on that? I'm sorry to
0: No, it's fine. If you prefer something else, you can always look at the Augustine Bible, which is a different but very similar translation. And that's available from the Augustine Institute in these United States. I mean, there's always the old standby, the New American Bible. That's the version that you're going to hear at Mass on Sunday or any other day of the week in the United States. It's the version that's approved. It's not for me a top version. It's not my preferred version. It has some clunkiness and other issues. But, I mean, it's serviceable. So if that's what you're more familiar with, get a New American Bible. And then there are others that are less, to my mind, less beneficial. The Jerusalem Bible, the New Jerusalem Bible, and there are a few others that are less well-known. But I think if you really want to go to the best that's out there right now, and certainly the Douay-Rheims is a venerable, beautiful English translation of the Bible, and it was the standard English translation for many centuries. You're certainly well within your rights to give that preference. But since you're asking my opinion, I would recommend the Revised Standard Version Catholic Edition, which is the Ignatius Bible for short. Thanks, Al. Appreciate that. Good time to take a break. We'll come back. Emails, phone calls straight ahead. And for the gentleman who is a member of that Armenian Apostolic Church, if he wanted to come into the Catholic Church, the Armenian Catholic Church is an Eastern Rite of the Catholic Church. So he would be very much at home there, and he'd recognize the liturgy and everything. That would be what it would look like if the Armenian Apostolic Church were to be in union with Rome. All right, quick timeout. I'll be right back.

0: The bottom line, ladies and gentlemen, pro-lifers are a people of persevering faith in God through prayer and fasting. We will bear any burden. We will endure any attack. We know that the cruel injustice of abortion need not be forever. We have hope and we have just begun.
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2: Hello, this is Bishop Joe Hannafelt of the Diocese of Grand Island, Nebraska. Let us pray. Remember, O most gracious Virgin Mary, that never was it known that anyone who fled to thy protection, implored thy help, or sought thy intercession was left unaided. Inspired with this confidence, I fly to thee, O Virgin of Virgins, my Mother. To thee do I come, before thee I stand, sinful and sorrowful. O Mother of the Word Incarnate, despise not my petitions, but in thy mercy herein answer me. Amen.
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6: Any more from that guy? Oh, I was just getting into the affirmation, man.
9: Just keep listening. We've got lots more.
6: All right. I was feeling so affirmed. 888-914-9149. Let's go affirm Roy in Rochester. Hi, Roy. I affirm you, sir. Welcome.
10: Hello, Patrick.
6: Yes, sir.
10: It seems so funny listening to you on the interstate instead of I always listen to you in the airport in Madison. I turn all the car radios to 1240 a.m. so when they get in their rental cars, they're all set to Relevant Radio.
6: I love that. Are you a rental car manager or something like that?
10: Not a manager. I'm just an old retired driver. There's about 100 of us old guys that drive cars around, the rental cars, and then they can tell when I've been in a car. You've been in, they're all set to Relevant Radio.
6: I love it. Thank you for that. Thank you.
10: Well, thank you. Thank you, Patrick. Hey, I got a quick question, a real question, and I have time now because we're on vacation. Yeah, we're headed to Mount Rushmore. Hopefully get a picture with the president this Thursday night or Friday night for the fireworks. Yep. My question is this, Patrick. My 103-year-old aunt lives in Phoenix in a memory care, and we were out there a couple months ago. We go frequently to see her, and her best buddy, they lived together 65 years. We found her ashes in the storage thing when we were cleaning out her storage thing as she moved to memory care, and there was Colleen's ashes in there, And we brought him home, and they said, well, what, you know, I said, well, she was a strong Catholic girl. Colleen, she might have played tennis for Notre Dame back in the 30s or 40s. Anyway, they're in our garage now. And I guess we could have asked a priest in Madison, or my daughter became Catholic, you know, Kelly. Mm-hmm. But I thought that's a good question. What do you think the best right thing we should do for Colleen's ashes?
6: Oh, that's really thoughtful of you. And as I recall, Roy, I remember our conversations in the past. Do I have it correct? Yeah. I don't think you yourself are Catholic. Is that right?
10: Right. I was raised Mormon, and I got upset with you for a couple of weeks when you told me my baptism didn't count. But I got over it because you're so smart, and you don't do it to be me. You know, you're sorry to tell
6: you
10: the truth.
6: That's true. Yeah, well, thank you for being such a good sport, Roy, and I always enjoy our conversations. You're mirthful, and I really like that about you. So you're being thoughtful and trying to do the right thing as far as the Catholics are concerned. So what I would suggest would be either you or your daughter or whoever would be the appropriate person would bring the urn to a Catholic cemetery and find out what your options are by way of having the urn interred in a, many Catholic cemeteries have a columbarium or a mausoleum, as they're also known, where they'll have niches, places where these urns can go, and find out, you know, what are the options available? How much would it cost, kind of thing? That's where I would go with it. And this is a way to fulfill the Catholic Church's request that really, well, for Catholics is more of a requirement than a request, but it's request that the ashes should be properly interred in the ground or in a mausoleum, columbarium. And then see what happens and see what your options are. And I realize that there's probably a cost factor involved, and that, of course, would be up to you. But ideally, that's what I would try to do in your situation.
10: Yeah, we can handle that. She was a good lady, and Aunt Mavis is 103. We still love her. And I don't know that Mavis is Catholic. Is she? I don't think. She's not.
6: But we should look into that.
10: But Colleen is. Yeah, but anyway, so, well, I knew you'd know the answer, so thanks a lot, Patrick.
6: Thank you, Roy. Now, are you in a rental car or are you in your own personal vehicle?
10: Oh, yeah, my son is driving, and my wife's sleeping in the back, and I'm in the passenger, the co-pilot seat, and he said, this would be a good time for you to listen to you, and we listened to Mark at the beginning. I'm glad you guys kept, but that the fellow, I love the guy. When I was growing up in the 50s and 60s in Fort Dodge, Iowa, and we were raised Mormons, but we would always watch the saint, Fulton Sheen. Yeah, thanks. Archbishop Fulton Sheen, who I love. And I'm glad you guys have him on twice a day now. And that's just really neat. But I'm concerned for Father Simon because we loved him, you know, too.
6: Oh, everybody does. Well, thank you, Roy. I hope you have a pleasant vacation wherever you're bound, and safe travels. Thank you. Let's see. Let's go to Aaron now in Maine. Good morning, Aaron.
11: Good morning, Patrick. I need some advice about a tattoo I have on my body. A little backstory. I'm a convert to the faith. I converted when I was 30. I'm 35
6: Welcome
11: now.
6: Welcome home.
11: Right, thank you very much. But my whole family, actually, thank you. And, when I was younger, when I was in my early 20s, I got a tattoo on my chest, and it's a Nazi tattoo. Mm. And it sits there, and I never really put much thought into it. Until the other day when I was looking at myself in the mirror and I noticed it was there and I was looking at it and I'm like, well, this, you know, I'm kind of worried, you know, when I get to my exit interview with God and you know, he sees the tattoo and he knows
6: we already see it. He can see
11: right,
6: it now.
11: Right. Right. So when I was younger, I was racist. And it's not a swastika, but it's a first division SS tattoo.
6: Okay.
11: And a lot of people, you know, a lot of people won't know it when they see it. I've only ever met one person who knew what it was, and he was a German. Go figure. But I guess I'm looking at advice. What should I do with this?
6: Well, I mean, thankfully, we live in an era where those things can be removed. As I understand it, I mean, I've never had a tattoo, so I only know from what I hear, but those removal processes are readily available, probably expensive, probably painful, maybe more painful than getting the tattoo. I don't know. But I think it would be well worth your effort and time and money to do that if you can, so that in a way you're making restitution. It's a form of restitution in that you're dealing with a kind of sacrifice involved in reversing something that in your youth, when you were not thinking clearly, or you were thinking clearly, but you did something against your better judgment, now you can make amends for it. So that to me seems like the best way to go about it. And if anyone in the future ever asks you, well, what is that big red mark on your chest? You can say, well, I used to have a tattooed there that I wasn't proud of, and I wish I hadn't done it, and I realized I needed to get rid of it, so that's why that's there. You know, it can be almost like a living reminder of not only bad decisions, but also good decisions to put them to right.
11: Okay, I'm sorry I interrupted you. May I ask a follow-up question in regards to the tattoo?
6: Please do.
11: I have 5 kids and, I'm a single household. I'm the sole provider in my household. So money is kind of an issue. Would it be okay to just cover it up with a blotch, you know, just completely fill it in so that way nobody can see what it was?
6: I know that option.
11: I would be damaging my body because I look at my body as a temple of God now, and I don't want to damage it. And I know how tattoos can be symbolized as vainglory, but would that be an acceptable option? I guess I'm asking.
6: I think it would be a second option to the first one, which is to remove it entirely. And again, I'm giving you my personal opinion on it. The church doesn't have a doctrine where it says under these circumstances, here's what you must do. But rather, I would say, seeking to do the best thing, maybe you can save your pennies. And over the next few years, I don't know how much a tattoo removal would cost. I don't know if it's hundreds of dollars or what it might be. But whatever that amount is, if you were to put some pennies aside every week, every month, whatever, and when you have the discretionary money there, I would say that's what I would do in your situation. If you want to do this other alternative, you're right. It kind of creates another problem, but it's a way to try to eliminate the offensive Nazi tattoo. So you are making a good step in the right direction on getting rid of the Nazi one. But at the same time, now you have more ink in your body. You have a big blob now on your chest. What does that signify? I mean, to you, you know what it signifies. But I would ask myself questions like, is that going to complicate my life later? Is it going to be, you know, a health hazard perhaps? You're certainly not in the category of vainglory from what you're telling me. You're looking at this in the right way. So I don't see that as a problem. So if you're asking, would that be permissible? Sure, that would be permissible. No problem with that. But between the two, I would say, I would be rather inclined to do the full removal, even if it took me a few months or years to save up for it. So that's my
11: Patrick.
6: Thought.
11: All right. Thank you very much for your advice.
6: I appreciate your candor, Aaron, and I appreciate the gravitas that you're bringing to this important question. Well done, sir.
11: Thank you. God bless you.
6: Thank you. 888-914-9149. Now, Judith in Kentucky. Good morning, Judith. Welcome.
12: Good morning, Patrick. Can you hear me okay?
6: I certainly can.
12: Oh, wonderful. So my question is that I am a member of the Daughters of the American Revolution.
6: Mm-hmm.
12: And on Friday, sadly, they voted a 40-60 split to remain in 2023. They put language in our bylaws that allowed transgender. So
6: they voted to
12: be an organization. So we had a vote on Friday to try to remove it and lost 40-60. There was a lot of shenanigans going on.
6: Before you ask the question, though, I need a little bit of preliminary. What exactly is the, how does the bi or the transgender issue affect the Daughters of the American Revolution? Is it that they allow transgender people to be members, or what exactly is the connection to that?
12: Yes. We were established in 1890 because the Sons of the American Revolution did not want us, which is fine. But we were established at that point. It was always an understood thing as a women's only organization.
6: Right.
12: We all go back to our patriots, go back to proof through records, through birth certificates, through et cetera, et cetera, et cetera, that we are descendants of patriots of the American Revolution.
6: Got it.
12: Yeah.
6: So the quandary is that
12: now... It was snuck in 2023. There was no one who... A lot of people, very few knew it, except those who... It's a voting delegate type of... Rather than an all membership of over 100,000 members get to decide things. So you have to actually physically be in D.C. once a year to have a voice.
6: So the upshot, as I understand it, is that they allowed non-women posing as women to be members, and then you had an opportunity to try to reverse that, and that effort failed.
12: It failed. We missed a lot of strategic things. We should have done better. That you can look back on and see in the debate. We missed some of the key things that they fought us, that they pulled out of the hat. We should have been, I think, in the end, better prepared. Of course, we have no money.
6: We're going to run out of time in a moment.
12: But my question to you is, I want to stay in for the fight, and because I think we may have some legal stuff that we might be able to deal with, even a class action suit. But I want to know that if we in the end lose this battle, based on Jesus, Bible, Catholic teaching, etc., should I stay in?
6: Well, the Bible doesn't say anything about that per se. Jesus did say you are in the world but not of the world. So perhaps there's an answer there that you can be in this otherwise good organization but not agree with this recent turn of events. Just like you and I are both American citizens, and we don't agree with some of the bad things that the government does. So you would certainly be within your rights if you wanted to exit the group in protest. Nothing wrong with that. But I don't think you would be committing any kind of a sin or doing anything wrong if you stayed in and tried to fix the problem from the inside.
12: Even though God created man and woman.
6: Even though. That's a good reason right there to stay in and try to fix the problem if possible. I hope you can, Judith.
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15: I'm Mary Graham with your Catholic News Week in Review from the Vatican and around the world. The Vatican is sending an initial $100,000 in emergency aid to Venezuela following devastating twin earthquakes. Pope Leo said this is only the first step with further assistance to follow in response to the needs identified by the local church. Rescue teams are searching scores of collapsed buildings following Wednesday evening's 7.2 and 7.5 magnitude earthquakes. At his weekly general audience this week, Pope Leo XIV continued his reflection on the Vatican II documents, this week focusing on the Eucharist.
16: But specifically its power to transform and to transform believers into the body of Christ. And he looked today to the teachings of his beloved St. Augustine, of course, his patron as an Augustinian. And he reminded us all that when Catholics receive Holy Communion, they're not simply receiving Christ individually, but they're being formed more deeply into his body, which is, of course, the church.
15: The Holy Father talked about what it means to become the body of Christ in the world.
16: He's reminding us today that the self-giving love of Christ in the Eucharist is a powerful antidote to the divisions that affect modern life. And in a world where there is a lot of conflict, he presented the Eucharist as God's answer to fragmentation because of how it draws us into communion with him and with each other.
15: The Holy Father also talked about the Liturgy of the Word and the Liturgy of the Eucharist both being contained within the Holy Sacrifice of the Mass.
16: It's Scripture that prepares us to receive Christ in the Eucharist, and then it's the Eucharist that deepens our understanding of Scripture.
15: You can hear Ashley Nerona's Rome Report at relevantradio.com. Keeping you connected with the Church and the world 24 hours a day. I'm Mary Graham for listener-supported Relevant Radio.
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6: All right, we are back. Back in action, back in the saddle, whatever you want to say. We're there. 888-914-9149 is the number to call to be on the air. Love to talk to you. 888-914-9149. All right, plowing through some emails while we get people lined up and ready to get on the air with their comment or question. This is a note from David in Jefferson, Wisconsin. He says, I'm leaving Verizon next month and doing the Charity Mobile thing. That's good. I'm wondering if they have charities in Wisconsin that feed or shelter people. I'm pro-life, but I don't feel that pro-life should just mean pro-birth, and I'm looking for charities that help people in need. Do you or Cyrus know of any? Also, can I keep my number even with a new phone? Well, the answer to that, I'll start there. Yeah, the answer is yes. So you can port your existing number over to your new Charity Mobile account. You can even keep your same phone typically. Sometimes that might change depending on which carrier you mentioned you're with Verizon. So I have a feeling you would not have any difficulty keeping both your phone and your phone number. But go to charitymobile.com/Patrick to get the exact info on that. Their customer service is great. And if you call them, their 800 number is listed there. But if you call them, they'll be able to tell you instantly what exactly your options are. But I think you'll be pleased. So that's the first thing. Second thing is the charities that you are looking for would not be difficult to find. I myself don't know with exactitude, you know, what some of those organizations would be in the great state of Wisconsin. But what I would recommend is when you get in touch with Charity Mobile, go to charitymobile.com/Patrick. Just say, here are two or three charities in the state of Wisconsin that I'm interested in supporting. Can one of these be the one that I use for my 5% rebate? And just as an aside here, everybody, what David is referring to is that Charity Mobile, which is a fantastic Catholic-owned Catholic cell phone company. It's not just cell phones, but it's the carrier. They do have cell phones for sale, of course. You can see them all at charitymobile.com/Patrick. But the key here is they're Catholic-owned. They don't use contracts. So that's another nice thing in your favor, David, when you go and you sign up, you're not going to be locked into a 2 or 3 or 5 year contract, which some carriers do. Most carriers, as I understand it, do try to lock you into some kind of a contract. You won't have that with Charity Mobile. So it's month to month, and it's made that way so that you're comfortable and you're not locked in. Second big thing, or third big thing, is that they haven't raised their plan prices. They've been around for years, and they haven't raised their plan prices, and everybody else certainly has and does. So that's a nice thing. The next thing is that you already know about, and this is for people listening right now who are not familiar, is that because Charity Mobile is Catholic-owned and pro-life, they donate 5% of your monthly bill, which is low to begin with, but they donate 5% to the pro-life charity of your choice. So that's another great thing. And Relevant Radio comes to mind as a great pro-life charity that you can donate to. You can choose Relevant Radio if you wish, but you can also choose other ones as well. So to answer your question, David, specifically, I would just say come prepared with one or more of the charities that you would like to fund and just say which of these or both of these or one of these would this be okay to use? And they're going to be able to tell you immediately yes or no. And so there's your answer. Now, one other thing, and this is not a quibble, it's just a clarification, if I may. I don't really know of any pro-life organizations out there that are merely pro-birth. I really don't. And I've known and met many people involved in these organizations at the local level and at the national level who are pro-life to the hilt. They're speaking out in defense of unborn babies, but none of them, not a single one of them, can be reduced to simply pro-birth. Not a single one. And many of these pro-life organizations are very active and busy in not just helping to defend unborn life, but also when the babies are born, how do we help the moms take care of them? How do we help the moms? So food, clothing, educational opportunities, housing opportunities, making sure that these women and children are safe. There's a huge array of pro-life outreaches that are typically, they coincide with each other. And as I say, I'm not aware of any that would ever say, or even without saying it, would be, well, we're only interested in protecting unborn babies and that's it. We don't care about anything else. I don't think that that is really real. Or if it is, it's so rare that I've never seen it. So that is something that we want to shed some light on, for sure. All right, now with that, I want to go into something a little bit different. And this is, I would like to make a pregnancy announcement. And this is, I want to make sure I'm rereading
9: this. This is
6: everything.
9: A first, by the way.
6: Yeah.
9: I don't recall you ever doing this before.
6: No, I never have, that I know of anyway. So I think what I'll do is I'm going to read the email. How about that, Cyrus? What do you think? That seems like the best way to go about
9: That's
6: it.
9: That's probably the clearest and most concise way to do this.
6: So a very nice lady whom I've never met, her name is Tia. She's in Wisconsin, and she says, my husband and I have 4 children, 12, 10, 6, and 5. I remember telling him about each of these pregnancies, and now I'm looking for a memorable way to announce baby number 5. Can you please read my email on the air?
9: Surprise.
6: Here we go. Mike, she says, is a wonderful husband and father, and I'm excited for this next chapter of our family. Thank you. And that's from Tia in Wisconsin, with baby number 5 on the way. That is all. Can we get some cowbell for Tia and Mike?
9: Oh, please? I should have had the cowbell already.
6: Oh my gosh,
9: it's in my office.
6: But. How do you listen? How do you? Oh my gosh. Okay, what do you have? What magic tricks?
0: I like your style, dude.
2: Whoa.
6: Yeah, that's.
2: Oh, selfish of me. Let's do all the things that you want to do.
6: Yes. Now you're getting it.
2: Excellent.
6: We're talking about Tia and Mike.
2: Wow.
6: Cyrus.
3: It's on the reflexes.
6: And a new baby on the way.
4: Keep going.
6: Numero 5. You got nothing to
9: I got nothing. I'm not prepared. But how great. Hey, congratulations, Tia. And surprise, Mike. You're going to be a dad all over again.
6: Numero cinco. It's not Cinco de Mayo.
9: Cyrus, do your job.
6: Yeah.
10: Whatever.
6: Way to do your job adequately, Cyrus.
10: Whatever.
6: Did we get it? I think we got it. Tia in Wisconsin, congratulations. Tia and Mike, congratulations. So
10: hey,
6: let's go down
10: happened?
6: The list. We got a 12-year-old child, a 10-year-old child, 6-year-old child, 5-year-old child, and now baby on the way. That is super deluxe. I'm excited. Do you have any applause, Cyrus? Anything? Anything? Anything?
1: Isn't that a daisy?
6: Yeah. You got nothing. I thought you came prepared for this.
1: Oh, selfish.
9: I'm running out of buttons. I don't know what to do.
6: I'm pushing your button right now. All right. Well, there you have it, Tia. I tried. I really tried. But you... You're right, Cyrus. I think this is the very first time.
9: Congratulations.
6: Yeah, we're so happy for you. And I mean that sincerely. I apologize for Cyrus, but there was... There was a listener who wrote me the most wonderful letter, and this was maybe 10 years ago or so, maybe 8, somewhere in there, who said that their new baby, and this was a little daughter, that they were giving her the middle name Madrid. And it's because they really enjoyed the program. They love Relevant Radio and they listen to the program every day. And the baby was on the way. And they said, we decided that that will be her middle name. So I often think about that family. And I think about that little girl who must now be probably kindergarten age or older, maybe older than that. And so there's a little girl out there with the middle name Madrid. I bet that's a conversation starter. What is that like a family name? Kind of, because Relevant Radio is family. And this guy, Patrick Madrid on the radio, my parents really like his show so much so they decided to give me his last name, which I think is beautiful. Do you remember that, Cyrus? That's going back a ways.
9: That's a nice story. I know you recommend, like, hey, and I know Patrick's a good name when people call in and they're... Do you know how many Patricks are named Patrick because of you?
6: No clue. Probably not that many. Probably very few, as a matter of fact. Probably those who are named Patrick, they're named Patrick for a much better reason. That's because of St. Patrick, right. You know, the saint of Ireland. I'm just a guy who happens to have the same name. But it is a good name. I didn't used to like the name Patrick when I was a kid. I think I told you that before.
9: Yeah.
6: I didn't like it because there were no Patricks in any of my classes. The cool kids, the cool boys had cool names back in the 60s.
9: Try Cyrus, buddy.
6: Oh, yeah.
9: Yeah, you think Patrick's bad?
6: Yeah. Yeah. I don't even want to think about what that must have been like.
9: I love it now.
6: Cyrus is a great name.
9: I'm very happy with it. There are two of my best friends named their firstborn sons, Cyrus
6: and Patrick.
9: Cyrus, not Patrick.
6: There's still time to change.
9: In fact, they might be Cyrus-not Patrick.
6: Just to put a point on it.
9: That's right. Just to be
6: I remember
9: clear.
6: When I was in like third grade, fourth grade in the late 1960s, I was the only Patrick. The cool kids had names like Steve and Bobby. And, you know, what I thought were cool names. I think most people thought they were cool names. But there were no Patricks except for me. So I grew up not really appreciating how good of a name. Now that I think it's a great name. Once I grew up and learned about St. Patrick and all. Can you believe it, Cyrus? There are some people who actually think St. Patrick was a Baptist. They actually think he was a Protestant. They can't quite bring themselves to admit that he was a Catholic. He was a bishop.
9: St. Patrick's Day, St. Patrick?
6: Yeah, exactly.
9: What?
6: Yeah, believe it or not. There are people who have been told, and it's not true, of course, that St. Patrick was basically an evangelical Protestant. And, of course, that's not true. He was sent by the Pope. And he celebrated the sacraments, and he was a bishop, etc. Here's an email. This is from Jamil, and she is in, I'm assuming assuming it's the mom. Jamil in Cincinnati wants to know if I could recommend an apologetics book for her 15-year-old daughter who would like to learn more about why we believe what we do as Catholics. I would like a book that's appropriate for her age and understanding. She's asking great questions, and I want to help her as she's beginning to own her faith. Yeah, for sure. Well, a couple suggestions. First would be I would splurge and get her the beginning apologetics group of workbooks. Each one is on a different theme. There are about 10 of them, as I recall, and they're co-authored by Jim Burnham and Father Frank Chacone. You can look them up on the interwebs. So beginning apologetics. Each one is a workbook, 8.5 by 11 size, maybe 40, 50 pages per workbook, and each one is on a different topic. So that's a great way to introduce somebody of your daughter's age group into apologetics, beginning apologetics. Another book I would recommend, highly recommend too, would be A Catholic Handbook of Apologetics, or Handbook of Catholic Apologetics by Dr. Peter Kraft and Father Ron Tasselli, both of whom I know personally, good men. And it's a really good book on apologetics, perhaps the best book out there in terms of not just content, but also structure. So to give your daughter a from the ground up kind of education on like, why do you even believe in God? And why do you believe that Jesus is God? And they go through all the typical arguments against those teachings and destroy them. And they also get into the main Catholic areas of apologetics. So I would recommend that one for sure. Handbook of Catholic Apologetics. And lastly, Father Robert Spitzer has got many books and other resources in his Magis Institute that's based in Southern California. And much of it is geared for young people who are inquiring and they want to know what, you know, does science disprove the existence of God? Obviously not. And things like that. So he takes an interesting approach as well. And you can just look up Father Robert Spitzer, S-P-I-T-Z-E-R. He's great. And I think you'll like the materials. I'm sure your daughter will. Thanks for that. Speaking of books, this is from David. And he says, P.S. I love your radio program. I listen every day. Well, thank you for that. He says, I'm curious to know which of your books you would consider to be your definitive seminal magnum opus type of book. Which would be your personal favorite or satisfying work? Maybe one that highlights your quirky sense of humor and insightful life and wisdom. Let's see. He says, if I purchase them, can I get them autographed? And could you inscribe your life motto, keep going? All right. Well, there's a lot in there. Thank you, first of all, for inquiring on that, David. Yes, I do have a lot of books that are designed for different specific topics. So I have a book on the papacy, for example, called Pope Fiction, Answers to 30 Myths and Misconceptions About the Papacy. I have books on general apologetics, like Answer Me This would be one, or On a Mission would be another one. If you want one that would be longer and more comprehensive, let's say.
1: I'd like your thickest book, please.
6: Well, in this case, it would be Envoy for Christ. And that would be the book that I think would probably fit the bill that you're looking for, at least in terms of a variety of content, but also it kind of gives a lot of inside baseball as well. So that book, Envoy for Christ, is a, you might say, like a memoir of my work in apologetics as of the time when I wrote the book, which was in 2012. My gosh, how time has flown. But 2012 is when that book was published, and it's an overview of the different topics that I wrote about much of the time, much of which was during the time that I was at Catholic Answers. So I worked there from 1988 to 1996, so about an 8-year span. And a lot of the articles that are in that book, although not all of them, some of them are newer, were written during that time frame. So in addition to the variety of topics, I also make a point of commenting on, like, here's something I wrote 20 years ago or whatever, and I wouldn't have written it the same way this time around, knowing what I know now or having matured more. So some of the commentary in that book, Envoy for Christ, is intended to be retrospective and to look back at things that I wrote and say, you know, is there something I would have done differently? Would I have taken a different tone? That kind of thing. And the answer in many cases is, yeah, I would have done it differently. Or I would have done it exactly the same way, but I might have had more to say on this particular point, kind of thing. Now, in addition, that book, Envoy for Christ. Yeah, Envoy for Christ is that I also give some inside baseball. I talk about things that you wouldn't otherwise necessarily know about. Like, for example, I'll give you one example where how I quote unquote discovered Scott Hahn. Scott Hahn was an unknown quantity when I first met him in 1989. He had just converted to the Catholic Church a few years earlier. He became Catholic in 1986. And he was teaching at a small college, and he was not a national figure by any stretch. He hadn't done anything national yet, hadn't written any books or anything. And in this book, Envoy for Christ, I give a detailed explanation of how Scott Hahn and I met and began to talk and what kind of happened from there. And I also tell you about the time when he came out to my parish at that time in Southern California as an unknown person to speak about his conversion testimony. And he did so in front of an audience of roughly 40 people because nobody had heard of him. But they were intrigued that this was a former Protestant minister who was going to give his testimony about why he became Catholic. That was intriguing enough to draw 40 people. But that was it. But that was the talk that you might say like the proverbial shot heard around the world, that it was recorded and then through a number of different channels began to be promoted, sold, distributed into the millions of copies. And we're talking at first cassette tape. By the time you get to CDs and then you get to digital downloads, it was, you know, millions and millions of copies of this talk that was recorded in that little parish hall in 1989. It was the summer of 1989. And nobody knew who Scott Hahn was. So I tell you a lot more details about that kind of stuff in this book. And I hope you find it interesting. Again, it's called Envoy for Christ. Thank you for the email. Appreciate that. We'll take a break and come back right after this. So please stay right there.
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13: 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You are going to have a great day today. Did you know that? You are. I don't care if it's raining, if it's storming, if you woke up on the wrong side of the bed today, you are going to have a great day.
14: Because you're listening to the Patrick Madrid Show.
6: Yeah, that's right. Are you going to go back to that guy? I remember when that song first came out, along about 1968, 69. I mean, the original version. I remember thinking, I like the song quite a bit. And I remember thinking to myself as an eight-year-old, nine-year-old kid, what does it even mean to build up a buttercup? What is that? Is that a dessert? Is that a kind of fruit topping? What is... I couldn't figure out what they meant. Why do you build me up a buttercup?
9: So what is it?
6: Who knows? I think it just means, you know, like, why do you make all these grandiose promises and then you never follow through? I assume so. But in spite of how much I liked the song when it first hit the airwaves, I didn't understand it. I'm pretty sure I still don't understand.
9: I guess I never thought about it. I think it just, buttercup rhymes with listen up, and away they went.
6: That's right. Well, good job on that, Cyrus. I love the affirmation, though. Affirmation is great. Here's
9: a note. You're good enough. You're smart enough. And doggone it, Patrick. People like you.
6: Oh, I love hearing that. Please keep saying that. And not into the mirror the way you normally do. Let's see. Sharon in Honolulu wrote me this note. Is she even awake yet? Probably not. It's like 1 a.m. in Honolulu or something like that. So Sharon wrote to me, she says, the Ho'oponopono prayer, I hope I'm saying that correctly. She says, is it okay for Catholics to recite the Ho'oponopono prayer? It's a prayer of apology, forgiveness, love, and gratitude. It goes like this. I'm sorry, please forgive me, I love you, thank you. It seems to be in line with Catholic teaching. We Catholics have many prayers that have similar wording, involving contrition, repentance, love, and gratitude toward God. So is it okay to recite this Hawaiian Ho'oponopono prayer as a type of contemplative prayer or mental prayer? I think so. I mean, if that's the prayer, I've never heard of this term before, but if that's the prayer, I'm sorry, please forgive me, I love you, thank you. Gosh, it doesn't get much more Catholic than that. So I don't see any conflict. Now, if there's more to it, or if there's, you know, something uniquely religious that would be contrary to the faith. But if that's all it is, and I don't mean that by way of deprecation. What I mean is if that's the sum of the prayer, it seems like a really great thing to pray. Say it with me, Cyrus. I'm sorry. Cyrus, say it with me.
9: Out loud?
6: Yeah. 1, 2, 3. I'm sorry.
9: I'm sorry. Please forgive me. I love you. I thank you.
6: See, just imagine how much better this world would be if people were to have that sentiment in their mind and hearts and say it from time to time.
9: You're not wrong. I'm sorry. Please forgive me. I love you. I thank you.
6: We could add to that. I'm sorry. Please forgive me. I love you. I thank you. Only boys can grow up to be the daddies. Only girls can grow up to be the mommies. And communism never works.
9: I'll see if we can get that added.
6: You think that'll catch on?
9: Maybe. It does have a ring to it.
6: This is a note from Frank. He says, I'm 20 years old. I recently went to confession and I feel a huge weight lifted off my shoulders. And I had a question regarding how I should live my life moving forward. I want a wife and I want to get married. What advice would you give me on finding that woman? I want to learn and train in MMA. That's martial arts, I guess.

So number one, you're in prime time, 20 years of age. That's good. You're looking for a wife. That's good. And go where the women are. That's what I say. Go where the eligible women are. And by eligible, what I mean is go where you can find women, not only of the age group, but also of the caliber or the outlook on life that you're looking for. Where would that be? Well, start in your parish, number one. Be active. Have your radar up in your parish. Just not all parishes are like this, but many of them are. I'm just thinking about my own parish. It's bursting. I mean, bursting with young families who are in their early to mid 20s now, you know, 2, 3, 4 babies in some cases. And these were kids that grew up in the parish and they knew each other as adolescents and teenagers. And they had a chance to get to know each other over time. And, you know, many of them are getting married. It's a beautiful thing to see. So a lot of these kids that were, you know, kids that I watched grow up are now 20-somethings and into their 30s and having their children, and they're from the same parish. So that would be one very important happy hunting ground that I would not underestimate. And if you don't go to a parish where it's bursting at the seams like that with a lot of life and vitality, maybe you can look for a parish like that. Get involved. That'd be one thing. The other thing would be to, if you're in college, I would recommend get in touch with the Focus Missionaries on your college campus. Focus.org, F-O-C-U-S.org, stands for Fellowship of Catholic University Students. The reason I recommend that, and even if you're not in college, I mean, what the heck? If you have a college near you, and in Colorado, where you're from, you've got quite a few colleges to choose from, I would plug in on campus. Even though you're not a student, you could go to their masses. You can participate in the activities that they have that are geared for college students, but I don't think they would exclude you. And the reason this is important is because that's where these kind of women you're looking for are going to be found. The women who would make good wives and mothers, who are serious about their faith, who love Jesus, etc. Those who know about the Fellowship of Catholic University Students will be in orbit around those missionary teams. They'll be attending those events. So that's another practical thing. And they're all over the country. You happen to be in a place where they have a high concentration. And other types of things like that. I know of a young woman. She was one of my students long ago when I was teaching at Franciscan University. She was in a couple of my classes. And I don't remember the name of the organization, but I probably could think of it. But in any case, she began going to this young adult group that was sponsored by the diocese. So it wasn't just a parish, which is really good because you've got a lot of different dioceses that, you know, would have representation there, which means a bigger pool of people. And they would go on hikes and they would do all kinds of, you know, fun outings and things. And these are for unmarried young adults. And it was there that she met the wonderful man that she wound up marrying. They're very happy, have a lot of kids and going strong. And so she went to this young adult group hoping to find Mr. Wright, and she did. And Mr. Wright, in his case, went to this young adult group hoping to find Mrs. Wright, and he did, because they found each other. So that'd be another thing I'd suggest. Things like that. Go where the eligible women are, and you will find them there. And then, of course, it's up to you to be presentable and urbane and sophisticated and all of the above. That part's up to you. Now, MMA, martial arts, is it okay? Yeah, I mean, who am I to say it's not okay, especially if it's a form of physical fitness and readiness to deal with situations in life. That's a good thing. Yeah, it's a good thing. Now, could it be taken too far? Yeah, obviously. If it becomes a blood sport, if it becomes for vanity, you know, there are ways in which something that's otherwise benign can be twisted into something that's not good. But if it's for self-defense and competition, I would consider it in the same category as kung fu or jiu-jitsu or karate or some other form of martial arts. Seems totally fine to me. And actually, it might be a real net plus for you. Because, you know, you never know when in life you might be called upon to defend your wife and your children. And having those skills at the ready would be a good thing, for sure.
And then lastly, how do you lead people to Jesus in your everyday life? Well, I think number one,

0: seems like the most important thing of all is that you will be a genuine follower of Jesus in your own life. What I mean by that is that there are some people who think apologetics is the way to do that, and it's not. Apologetics is just a tool. It's a necessary tool at times, but that's all it is a tool. But if that's all you've got, if all you know how to do is argue about Bible verses or something, that's not bringing Jesus to people. So it has to begin in your own life, in your own prayer life, your own day-to-day life, how you live your life. And that, of course, means things like don't have double standards, don't have a double life. People who have a double life, people who are secretly indulging in things that publicly they have the opposite appearance of, that will destroy any opportunity for you to genuinely help other people to get to know Jesus better. So it's got to start with you. And it sounds like you're already on track, but I'm just putting it out there. And then, I mean, according to your own temperament, I mean, some people are really good at engaging others in conversation with the intention of leading into this kind of a discussion. Now, I'll be honest with you. I think most people, and I'm probably one of them, have their radar up so that when it becomes clear that somebody is trying to engage them on a religious topic, the radar goes way up. So be aware of that and maybe work on developing a way of talking to people that is not overtly religious. Doesn't mean that it's bad to be overtly religious, but you can turn off a lot of switches for many people who will just shut down if they think that's what you're doing. Hey, do you have time to talk about Jesus? Not really. Now, I, on the other hand, would say, oh, do I have time? Let's do it, because that appeals to me. But I think in my own experience and the work that I've done, that makes sense. But the average person isn't like that. You know, you see the missionaries come into your front door and you pretend you're not home. That's what a lot of people do. So that would be another thing to consider. Just live a good, genuine life. Be ready to talk about things. As the Bible says, St. Peter says, always be ready to give a defense to anyone who asks you for a reason for the hope that is in you. But do it with gentleness and respect. That's probably the best recipe right there. And keep listening to this program too. Let's take a quick time out, and we're going to come back to your phone calls and your emails. My number is 888-914-9149. I have a question coming up here. Somebody wants to know about ChatGPT and to what extent it's okay to use it. What do you think I'm going to say about that? You might be surprised, and I'll share that with you right after this.
1: Certain point comes where you have to address the grief. A lot of times with abortion, it happens decades down the road. I've been involved with retreats where every single person on the retreat was at least 30 years out from their abortion.
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3: Hello, this is Bishop Larry J. Kulik of the Diocese of Greensburg. Let us pray. Remember, O most gracious Virgin Mary, that never was it known that anyone who fled to thy protection, implored thy help, or sought thy intercession was left unaided. Inspired with this confidence, I fly to thee, O Virgin of Virgins, my mother. To thee do I come, before thee I stand, sinful and sorrowful. O Mother of the Word incarnate, despise not my petitions, but in thy mercy, hear and answer me. Amen.
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9: And I'm cheering you on. All of the good things, all of the bad things, all of the highs and all of the lows. I'm right here saying, you got this.
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0: Nobody, Cyrus, and I mean nobody. And you know what I mean.
1: I'm tuned in.
0: Are you a radio? Because I am tuned in.
1: I'm tuned in.
0: I am tuned in. Keep going. That's what the man said. All right, so I got a note here from Leah. She's in New Jersey. She says, I use ChatGPT for recipes. When something's a little bland, I like to know how to fix it. So far, the add-ons have been pretty good. The other use has been uploading a picture of an area of my yard that needs new plants. I include location, deer restraint concerns, and wanted perennials. Again, I went a few times clarifying what I liked, and again, it worked. My yard is looking promising. Thanks for a great broadcast. All right, well, I have more power to you. ChatGPT, like any of the other AIs, is a tool, and you're using it as a tool. You're using it for good things. You want to spruce up your yard. You want to spruce up your recipes. What could be better than that, right? So you're using ChatGPT in a good, wholesome, productive way. I use these things, ChatGPT being one of them, all the time. And I'm just going to open it up here. So let me give you an example. Cyrus, I was watching a video yesterday with Nancy, and it was Boston, the band, of course. And it was a concert in 1976. And I had some questions about the personnel who were playing in the band. So I just said to ChatGPT, I said, hey, I'm watching a video, 1976, Boston in concert. Who's playing? And I knew who some of the guys were. Who's playing? You know, within seconds, it just gives me everything. And I asked a few follow-up questions. So I like to find information. I was watching, what's his name? Rick Beato. He's great. If you don't know Rick Beato, he's got a fantastic channel on the YouTubes in which he breaks down music. He interviews musicians, and he does a lot of music theory. And I never got any music theory when I was in school. I learned how to play instruments, and I was in band and stuff, but I never really got any music theory. So I enjoy that Rick Beato channel, not only because he's interesting and, you know, fun to listen to, but also I learned some music theory along the way. Well, anyways, he's talking about a term that he uses all the time, Mixolydian. And I'm thinking to myself, I hear him talk about Mixolydian all the time. I have no clue what that means. So I just asked ChatGPT, define this music theory term. And it gives me Mixolydian, a musical mode that is identical to the major scale, except that the seventh note is lowered by half a step, a flat seventh. It has a bright major sound with a slightly bluesy folk or rock character because it lacks the strong pull of the leading tone back to the tonic. See what I'm saying, Cyrus?
13: I did not know that.
0: Mixolydian man. You ever been called Mixolydian?
13: Just that one time.
0: Yeah. Oh, yeah, that was once was enough. That kind of thing. So that's all. It's a tool like anything else. It's like a tape measure or a calculator or Google or anything. You use it well and it will do good things for you. So use it well. Let's go to Lawrence now in Raleigh. Good morning, Lawrence.
14: Good morning, Patrick.
0: Hi.
14: Yeah, my question is our bishops, the U.S. bishops have called for the treatment of immigrants. They're referring to the people affected by the recent enforcement of the immigration laws. For the treatment with mercy and compassion, and Catholic media, including relevant radio, seems to be of the same. Seems to agree, and so does the general public. My question is our sympathies and compassion for them, is it really out of love and out of interest for their well-being, or is it due to us being beneficiaries of their labor? In fact, in the past, on one of your previous broadcasts, you mentioned that, well, if these people were not here, then what will happen to our restaurants and hotels and, you know, those kinds of businesses that depend on them? So that's my question. It's basically exploitation of someone's unfortunate circumstances is what it seems to me. And we are
0: an exploitation
14: from that, and we are explaining or justifying them as acts of mercy and compassion.
0: Okay. All right. That seems like a fair question, assuming I understand it properly. So I think it's probably a mixture of both, if I had to guess. And that would be that we, on the one hand, you know, we do. If you're serious about following Jesus and you want to do what Jesus said about, like in Matthew 25, give food to the hungry, give drink to the thirsty, clothe the naked, welcome the stranger, visit the imprisoned, etc. So if one is really serious about seeking to fulfill that mandate, then this is one very available opportunity to do that. So on the one hand, I don't doubt that this desire to have compassion on these people is real. I mean, I feel it myself. And I know that other people do as well.
14: Yeah, I understand that. But however, at the end of the day, it is, you know, someone is breaking the law. And we don't treat Americans like people here when they break other laws. They face the consequences.
0: Right. Well, I wasn't finished with my answer, first of all. And also, breaking the law was not part of your initial question. So I'm happy to incorporate that into my discussion if you want. That's certainly a valid point. But all I wanted to say in response to the latter part would be, I began by saying that it is a mixture, I think. So I grant that there is definitely the component of compassion. But there's also a sense of practicality. That if society benefits in some way from people, in this case immigrants, who are doing jobs that maybe other people might not want to do. I know that's even in itself kind of a debated point. Would the lettuce get picked in California if there were no illegal aliens, illegal immigrants there to pick it? I think it probably would, honestly. But that's a point of debate. But in any case, do we as a society benefit from the presence of these people in certain industries or sectors in the workforce or things like that? Yeah. Yeah. And I don't think it's mutually exclusive to acknowledge both things. But now to your point about people who are doing something illegal, could you flesh that part out a little bit for me so I understand where you're coming from on that?
14: No, I'm just saying people, I mean, illegal meaning just by being present here illegally. That's all mm-hmm. I'm referring to. That's, okay. Yeah. Not necessarily okay, so, them being criminals.
0: Okay, fair enough. So it is true that just by being here illegally, that it is in itself a crime. And as I understand it, it's a misdemeanor. But depending upon how they got here illegally, it could be a felony, depending upon whether there were fraudulent documents that were presented or other mm-hmm. ways in which it could become a felony. But at the very least, it's a misdemeanor to be here illegally, according to the U.S. Code. So with that in mind, then, I want to make sure I understand the question you're asking me. Are you saying if they're here illegally, I don't want to put words in your mouth, but are you asking, should we therefore show them no compassion or what exactly do you mean by that?
14: I think if you really are, even the Christian response to that is not, okay, yeah, you're here illegally, but you are a hard worker, therefore, I think compassion, but then it becomes, we have been merciful by granting amnesty in 1986, so mm-hmm. But if it keeps happening, like, then it means that it simply shows that we are essentially encouraging this.
0: Would help me, Lawrence. Can you put this in the form of either a thesis statement that I could respond to or a question? That would help me clarify where you're going with it.
14: Yeah, I'm a little doubtful about our response. When we say this is, we let them in and we let them stay, is it really out of mercy? Or is it really out of love for them? Or is it simply because we are benefiting from their labor, in which, mm-hmm. in a way, it's not really a, act of
0: I have a thought on that. Yeah, I have a thought on that. So now I understand a little more clearly what you're aiming at. So I would say, as I said before, that for some people, yes, there is definitely a compassion component. And it's not a bad thing that necessarily that it's alloyed with a practical benefit. So I'm going to put that as one example. But let's face it. Working, picking lettuce, for example, or in some other sector that people think can't be done by, you know, regular citizens. One thing is for sure, there's immense political advantage for the Democrats to promote unrestricted immigration, to use them as an example, because the mm-hmm. immigrants who come in tend to, probably out of ignorance, they tend to vote overwhelmingly Democratic. And in some cases, it's been uncovered and demonstrated that there are efforts that maybe the party itself wouldn't endorse, but there are efforts on the part of people who buy into this ideology to arrange for illegal immigrants to vote illegally in elections. This is one reason why they're so adamantly opposed to ID laws. Just like you have to show an ID to get on an airplane or to buy alcohol mm-hmm, or right. to do countless things in daily life, none of which is racist. In this case, they frame it as if it's racist somehow, and it's not, to show an ID to vote in an election. So this is an area where the value is not for them, I don't think, compassion, nor is it that they are doing certain jobs that other people won't do. What really is the value is that it buoys up their election results because they can get people who are going to be voting in elections, whether legally or illegally. That's the real reason that some people, certainly on that side of the fence, are so gung-ho about illegal immigration. And they want effectively open borders and things like that. One more thing, if I may, and that is that if people who came into this country from wherever, Latin America or wherever, if they overwhelmingly voted Republican, the Democrats would be building a wall a mile high and a mile wide to prevent anybody from ever getting in here, I do believe.
14: Now, there used to be a program called Bracero program that allowed, I think that's what it was called, probably it lasted until the 50s.
0: It's a worker program for certain industries, like in the agricultural field, for example, no pun intended. But yeah, those have been programs that were used, and I don't know what extent they're still in place now. But
14: no,
0: yeah, there have been
14: programs. It seems like that. No, I believe they have been. I mean, I think that is what is causing this problem, that they were, well, I don't know, for whatever reason. I think because they're considered racist or, well, I think maybe people, yeah, when it was eliminated, it gave them a way to get these people to come in, but at the same time vote. Now, if there are legal pathways for people to work here, with
0: full rights
14: and protection.
0: There are many. Mm-hmm.
14: I'm sorry, what did you say?
0: No, I said there are legal pathways for people to come here and work here. The United States is by far the most generous when it comes to admitting immigrants into this country, bar none, more than any other country in the world. And so we already have these opportunities in place. It doesn't mean that everybody can take advantage of them, but it's mm-hmm. a system that's been badly abused and greatly exploited in recent decades, I'm afraid.
14: Yeah. Okay. All right. Thank you, Patrick.
0: You got it. 888-914-9149. I'm here to talk about just about anything. I try, not always successfully, but I do try to avoid politics. I don't know how successful I was there just then, but we'll keep going. That's that much I can guarantee you. We'll keep going. 888-914-9149 is my number. And my email is patrick@relevantradio.com. I'll be right back.
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18: 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The Supreme Court is allowing mail-in ballots postmarked by Election Day that are received after Election Day to be counted. The court issued the 5-4 decision Monday. The ruling said a Mississippi law that allows mail-in ballots to be counted if they are postmarked by and received within 5 days of Election Day is not preempted by federal Election Day statutes. The U.S. and Iran have agreed to halt talks for now. It comes after a wave of chaos started with an Iranian drone strike on a ship traveling through the Strait of Hormuz, which led the U.S. military to carry out retaliatory strikes against Iran. Word that the back-and-forth attacks would be paused for now comes ahead of a planned meeting on Tuesday between delegations from the U.S. and Iran in Qatar. The death toll stands at more than 1,400 following last week's devastating back-to-back earthquakes in Venezuela. Monica Nelson reports.
19: The magnitude 7.2 and 7.5 quakes left tens of thousands missing and displaced. Pope Leo is among those praying for the dead and injured. Speaking in Spanish Sunday at the Vatican, the pontiff also offered prayers for those carrying out rescue efforts in the rubble. The pope has also sent an initial donation of more than $100,000 for the victims and their families. I'm Monica Nelson.
18: A mega heat dome will bring extreme temperatures to the eastern U.S. this week, as well as into the 4th of July weekend. Forecasters say two small heat domes will collide, making for one large heat dome that will send temperatures soaring. Today's cities, including Minneapolis, St. Louis, Chicago, to as far south as Little Rock, Arkansas, could see highs in the 90s.
20: And Amazon customers have less than a month to file for payments under a multi-billion dollar settlement with the Federal Trade Commission. The deal stems from the $2.5 billion 2023 lawsuit alleging Amazon used deceptive practices. Keeping you connected with the church and the world, this is Relevant Radio.
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25: There's an old saying in Tennessee, I know it's in Texas, probably in Tennessee, that says, fool me once, shame on you. If fool me, we can't get fooled again.
0: Words of wisdom right there. There's an old saying in Tennessee.
13: Or maybe it's Texas.
0: I think it's in Tennessee.
13: Maybe it's Texas.
0: I think there's an old saying. All right. And all the young people are saying, who is that?
13: What? Yeah. What is happening?
0: Oh, do you remember we talked about data center water usage a week or so ago, Cyrus? Remember that?
13: Yeah, there seems to be a very real concern that all these data centers popping up everywhere are going to take all of our water.
0: I know. I mean, and it's into the millions of gallons. It's just astonishing. So just to refresh for people who might have heard that, or maybe if you didn't hear it last week, I was just talking about how I know at least two people, probably more than two, but two in particular whom I know rather well, who are in separate companies, but they work in the field of data centers. They, in one case, one of these guys builds the data centers, and his whole responsibility is getting everything ready from the ground up to build these data centers. And then another one, actually, is he oversees a huge data center for one of these big companies and is in charge of like all the electrical stuff for a campus that's got multiple gigantic buildings in this center. Okay. Anyway, so that's the background. And I've been hearing for at least the last 6 months or a year now, this constant mantra that data centers are bad because they use so much water, and among other complaints. And so I thought, well, gosh, if that's the case, if they're wasting so much water, I mean, that's not a good thing, because water is a scarce commodity in some places. So I did a little check-in, and I asked these two guys separately, independent of each other, and they both said, well, yes, the data centers do use a vast amount of water, but it's all reclaimed. It's not wasted. It doesn't go down a drain. It doesn't get polluted. It gets reclaimed in the order of like 99% of the total water usage, maybe 1%, which is, you know, not good in and of itself, but 1% might be water that ultimately is not reclaimed. And it's cleaned and it's processed, so it's not hurting the environment. That directly undercuts this mantra that I've been hearing that I myself bought into. I just thought this was true because everybody is saying it, that they use so much water. So I did a little digging. And here's what I found out. That data center use of water can be contextualized. So here's a way to put it. There are different ways to express it. That a data center, a typical data center, It shows daily usage in the billions or millions of gallons per day. And if you convert this, first of all, what you'll see is that way down at the bottom, the number of gallons that are used, this is estimated water use by industry. So 627.0 million gallons of water. And this is, again, contextualized. So if you want to see these, the way this is broken out to help you understand it a little bit better, it took me a while to really wrap my mind around it. More than double that is in steel production. More than double of that, well, maybe not more than double, but higher than steel production in terms of water usage is, ready? Golf courses. The amount of money that's being used by golf courses in these United States is about four times as high as the money that is, or the water rather, in the case of data centers. That was shocking to me when I thought about that. Nobody's complaining about, hey, there's a golf course going in near me. All the water they're going to be using. And then above that, by an order of like, let's see, that'd be like an order of 12 times greater is residential water uses. And dwarfing that, higher than that, is power plants. So residential water use, 23.3 billion in terms of this particular measurement that it's giving. Power plants, 133 billion. And that's exceeded by cattle operations, both for dairy and for meat, 137 billion. And data centers, by comparison, are down at the very bottom, 627.0 million. So just a few provisos here. Data, clean view analysis of government, industry, and academic sources, including 2024, the Lawrence Berkeley National Laboratory study. Note, power plants include fossil fuel and nuclear facilities. Data centers include on-site cooling and associated with and the associated electricity generation. And they give the sources for these charts and things. The data from the chart can be expressed in a different way. The original chart shows daily usage in billions or millions of gallons per day. If you convert it to a 365-day year, standard for these estimates, and divide by 12 for average monthly usage, here's how these figures can be expressed. So at the top, you've got cattle production. So this would be beef cattle, dairies, etc. 137 billion gallons daily. Did you get that part, Cyrus? Daily. Power plants. 133 billion gallons daily. Residential water use, 23.3 billion, 3 billion gallons daily. Golf courses, 2 billion gallons of water daily. Steel production, I'm surprised it's this low, but steel production, 1.8 billion gallons of water used daily. And way down at the bottom, you find data centers, 627 million gallons daily. Now that's a big amount of water, but by comparison to the amount that is used in golf courses, etc., it pales in comparison. So it's really amazing to me the way in which what I previously thought was this horrendous, terrible thing about data centers. And don't get me wrong, I'm all in favor of let's have the data centers out in the middle of nowhere where nobody has to see them. That to me is preferable. But cattle and cattle operations, dairy operations, use 218 times more water than data centers do. Power plants use 212 times more water than data centers do. Residential communities use 37 times more water than data centers do. Golf courses use 3.2 times more water than data centers do. And steel clocks in at 2.9 times more than data centers. How about almonds? We all like almonds, don't we? I like almonds. California grows lots and lots of almonds. Take a guess, Cyrus. How much water usage do you think almond farms use compared to data centers? You want to take a guess?
13: Yeah, a wild, just shot in the dark guess, 5 to 6 times amount.
0: Well, if you're looking at the statistics, you are correct, sir. Almonds. We all love almonds. 5 to 6 times more water for the almond industry in California, that is, compared to a data center. Nobody's complaining about that, and rightfully so. Now, I don't have a horse in this race. I don't own data centers. I don't work at a data center. I don't invest in data centers. I don't own stock in any of it. So there's no benefit to me one way or the other. But the sacred cow of people complaining and moaning about how much water the data centers used is, when you put it into perspective, it takes a totally different view, if you ask me. And there you have it. 888-914-9149. Let's go to Kathleen in San Francisco. Good morning, Kathleen.
2: Good morning, Patrick. Thanks for the information about data centers.
0: Interesting, isn't it?
2: Fascinating. Thank you so much for doing that research. I am a person who has been immersed and involved, and I would say now at this point heavily brainwashed by a radical, traditional, quote, Catholic sect for about 10 or 12 years.
0: Okay.
2: I have severed myself from this group, and I am hoping to become reconnected with the Catholic Church. I've taken certain steps. Mm-hmm. I've gone to confession. I'm also connected with a group that specializes in this. Okay. They help people who've been involved with schismatic sects and helps them to extricate themselves from these sects. Over the years, I've heard you speak about this when I listened to your program, but I was heavily involved with it at the time.
0: Okay.
2: So I'm going to speak to a priest tomorrow. I think one of the questions that's come up is confession sufficient? Do I need to make sure that the priest has the faculty to absolve schism? Have I been excommunicated? That sort of thing. I've called the chancery, the archdiocese.
0: Okay.
2: All they could really do was refer me to parishes in the San Francisco Bay Area that offered the Latin Mass. I'm trying to educate myself, but I'm calling you today to see if you have any guidance or any ideas or any thoughts on the matter. I'm extricating myself from this. It's been extremely painful, but I know I'm on the right path.
0: I'm happy to hear that. God bless you. And I can imagine it's bringing you a sense of relief and a sense of, consolation maybe, that you're moving in the right direction. So a few things that come to my mind. Number one, I'm not competent to say whether or not there's any question of excommunication involved or any type of censure. As I understand it, there are groups that have completely disavowed their connection to the church insofar as they don't, let's say like Sede Vacantis groups, who believe that the chair of Peter is empty and that there has been no validly elected pope since, for example, maybe Pope Pius XII. Some go back to Pope Pius XI, but whatever their pope of choice may be, to the extent that adherents, that lay people who are adherents of such groups have incurred some kind of censure or even up to and including excommunication, I don't know. So what I would recommend, number one, as a resource would be a book by Dr. Edward Peters. It's called Excommunication and the Catholic Church, Straight Answers to Tough Questions. Now, he himself is both a civil lawyer, but more importantly here, a canon lawyer. So that would be a book that would get right to the heart of that particular question. And I myself don't know the answer, but he would know the answer. And if you want to see that book, just go to the show page, relevantradio.com/Patrick. Click on the blue links button, and then you'll see the big list of the best books. And it's under the marriage category. And again, it's called, it's under the divorce and annulment category. It's called Excommunication and the Catholic Church, Straight Answers to Tough Questions. Now, as far as the other elements of your progress, Kathleen, I would suggest that you're on the right track. You see the problem, and you're taking steps by God's grace to remedy that. The issue of faculties is not an issue if you go to confession to a priest of your archdiocese. So any parish priest at any parish in the archdiocese that is, you know, an archdiocesan parish, he will have faculties to hear your confession. So you won't have to worry about whether it will be valid. And that, of course, is a significant worry, if not an actual problem in these so-called independent chapels that have gone rogue, and they're no longer under the authority of the church. They don't have faculties, let's say the Sede Vacantis groups. And so the validity would definitely be a problem there. But in any archdiocesan parish, you won't have that problem. I'll pause. Any thoughts on that so far?
2: I'm listening very, very carefully, and I'm taking notes. This effect that I was involved with, there were two locations in the Bay Area, and they both were Sede Vacantis.
0: So as to the faculties then, since there would not have, those priests would not have had faculties to hear confessions, I would say assume that those confessions were invalid, so that if there were any mortal sins that you confessed, you'd want to, when you go to confession next, if you haven't done so already, then just think back to whatever those might have been since the last good confession and mention them. And that way, you know, they're taken care of. Now, if you didn't have any mortal sins in that period of time, so much the better. But especially if you did, you'd want to mention those in your next confession.
2: Oh, yeah, I think I am going to be speaking to a priest tomorrow. We have an appointment set up for this topic. And I think now that you're mentioning this, I'm going to bring up the idea, perhaps I need to make a general confession.
0: Perhaps. Now, keep in mind that just adhering to a schismatic Sede Vacantis chapel in itself would be sinful. So, I mean, that would be present as a problem. So I would definitely bring that up. And, you know, to whatever extent you were culpable, and there may be some, you know, some diminution of your culpability, only God knows, but I would definitely bring that up too.
2: Yes, that's right.
0: Were you raised in that group, or did you go to it at some point?
2: I was a cradle Catholic. I'm 71 mm-hmm. years old now. Cradle Catholic, left the Catholic Church for 20 years, like so many in the 60s did. Uh-huh. Came back to the Catholic Church in 1994. Over a few years, became rather disaffected and disillusioned. Okay. I met a man on a Catholic single site who was a rad trad, and I was ready for it. And I fell hook, line, and sinker.
0: I see. Mm-hmm.
2: Hook, line, and sinker.
0: He drew you into that world then that you were not part of before.
2: Yeah, he introduced me to this world, but I think psychologically, I don't like to use the word vulnerable, but I think I was ready to hear this, and I was ready to buy it.
0: Yeah.
2: And I bought it completely. And, you know, the people that you associate with were profoundly influenced by the people that we're with. Mm-hmm. And this group, this sect, you know, you're supporting each other in your schismatic behavior, in your heresy, in all of the things that you're telling each other. And so I feel very grateful that something, the Holy Spirit, God, has pushed me the small of my back and said, get out of there.
0: Mm-hmm.
2: Yeah.
0: I'm so glad you took the hint. You took the message.
2: Well, thank you for your advice today. I'll look up Dr. Edward Peters' book.
0: Okay.
2: And we'll see where we go from there. But I did want to hear your thoughts, because I know over the years, Patrick, I've heard you speak about this. And I remember very well those conversations. But of course, I was rejecting everything I was hearing because I was so involved. I kept saying to myself, well, he's wrong about that. He's wrong about that. Well, I don't feel that way anymore.
0: Well, I'm glad to hear that. I really am. Thank you for that. Thank you for your confidence and for being willing to listen, even during a time when you didn't agree with perhaps much of what you were hearing. I appreciate that. And I'm glad to know you're on the right track, and welcome home.
2: Great. Thank you so much, Patrick. Appreciate you taking my call.
0: Oh, you got it. Thanks for the call. 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

0: And one last thing I want to mention is avoid saying DNR. Don't go in the hospital and say, I'm a DNR. That means not doing chest compressions or doing intubation, because DNR now means stop everything.
1: Does it
0: and
1: really?
0: And so, yeah, so you have to, so stopping your blood pressure medicine, your diabetic meds, and so basically keep the cards close to your chest when they go in the hospital. If you feel like someone is having difficulty breathing, your mother's having difficulty breathing, and she's, you know, looks like as if she's going to need extra help, but you don't think putting her on the ventilator is the right thing to do, you can go all the way up to like CPAP mask, things like that. But you know, don't tell them right away, because then they'll just completely back off, like they did in the documentary you'll see about a young girl named Grace, who she was 19 with Down syndrome. And actually the hospital deemed her a do not resuscitate without their parents' acceptance. And then they aggressively euthanized her. So you have to be, you have to really be, unfortunately, we have to be really alerted now.
1: Very diligent. It's in all medical circumstances today, whether you have a young infant, had two NICU stays, and I've been astounded at the fights I've had to have within the NICU with a little itty bitty baby over, you know, just disagreements to end of life circumstances, that we have to be diligent. We need to follow our conscience. And we also have the opportunity to consult what the church teaches as well. This is why I love Sister Dee Dee, the National Catholic Bioethics Center, because they have a 24-hour hotline, because we know these things happen in the day and in the night. So you can head over to the National Catholic Bioethics Center. The website is NCBC. So it's ncbcenter.org. I'm linking in the show notes as well as on social media, and they will sit there on the phone with you, helping you to navigate the particular circumstances in the situation if you're not really sure where that moral and Catholic ethical line is. Sister Dee Dee, I really appreciate you being here with me today, telling the story of your dear friend and also of your mother. We're going to link to that trailer for the No Mercy documentary that tells these stories and helps us to better understand respecting and protecting human life from the womb to the tomb, whatever time frame that may be. Again, that's been at Sister Dee Dee Byrne. We're linking to where she's also told her story here on Trending of being a soldier, a surgeon, and a religious sister. I will be back in just a moment. Today's the feast day of Saints Peter and Paul. Pray for us. And we'll touch on what can we do to continue the fight for life for the unborn in light of celebrating 4 years of Roe versus Wade being overturned this past week. And also, how can we help people who are navigating fertility challenges, especially infertility today? We'll be back in just a moment.
2: We've seen several social media posts like this where the young women are having their abortions at home because they're doing the abortion pill and they're seeing the baby, or they're seeing parts of the baby at home, and they're shocked and they're devastated.
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4: Hi, this is Bishop Michael Siss of the Diocese of San Angelo, Texas. Let us pray. Remember, O most gracious Virgin Mary, that never was it known that anyone who fled to thy protection, implored thy help, or sought thy intercession was left unaided. Inspired with this confidence, I fly unto thee, O Virgin of Virgins, my Mother. To thee do I come. Before thee I stand, sinful and sorrowful. O Mother of the Word Incarnate, despise not my petitions, but in thy mercy hear and answer me. Amen.
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7: 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Hey, the Wall Street Journal is talking about the latest health trend sweeping the White House, meat and fermented foods. 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Next time, we'll cover that diet, what Vice President Vance is eating, and many other cabinet members. 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
1: 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Today's a feast day of Saints Peter and Paul, and these are a couple of heavy hitters. Saint Peter being one of the 12 apostles, part of that inner circle closest to Christ of Peter, James, and John. He is the first pope. And St. Paul being the great convert to Catholicism, going from persecuting the new Christians to becoming one. And that eye-opening experience that he had. So today, we're asking for the intercession of Saints Peter and Paul. Maybe there's a particular intention that you were lifting up to them. And I did want to just read for a moment, because this is a great way. If you're not making it to Mass today to celebrate and remember and ask for the intercession of these saints, go and read some of their writings. They both have multiple epistles in the New Testament, in the Bible, attributed to them. So just a little, I think, piece of wisdom from St. Peter. We read in 1 Peter chapter 4, in one of his letters, he wrote, "Beloved, rejoice in the measure that you share Christ's suffering. When his glory is revealed, you will rejoice exultantly. Happy are you when you are insulted for the sake of Christ, for when God's Spirit in its glory has come to rest on you." What's St. Peter saying? Rejoice in suffering. What a joy it is to share in Christ's suffering. That when Christ is revealed, when Christ is glorified, even though we have been insulted for his sake, we too will be with him, will be in the Spirit of God. That suffering is something we'll experience. Jesus himself said, if they persecuted me, they will persecute you. So as we are facing the challenge of living our Catholic worldview that is the worldview, and we need to not be unapologetic about it, why? Because God created the human person, whether we're talking about end-of-life circumstances, such as we just were with Sister Dee Dee Byrne, or abortion, or infertility, as I'll mention in just a moment, it's important to have that faith-filled response that even when maybe it's the system, whether it's the medical system, or society, or news, or social media, or opinions of our loved ones are against us, that remember, we rejoice in the suffering of Christ. We rejoice in living in how he lives. And this is why, for example, St. Peter and Paul are such great saints, and even to the point of being martyrs, dying for their faith, because they stood there with Christ to the death. So may St. Peter and Paul pray for us today, and we lift our intentions up to them. I did want to bring your attention to very important, I think, opportunity to help improve the opportunity for others to have access to what's referred to as restorative reproductive medicine. What is that? Restorative reproductive medicine is what we discuss regularly here on Trending. It refers to NAPRO technology, fertility awareness, and what it does is it helps to treat women's underlying health concerns that are impacting fertility-related concerns, cycle-related issues, whether it's painful polycystic ovarian syndrome, now called PMOS. It's a metabolic syndrome now, as it's been properly relabeled. I'll link to some of the great research and the redefinition of that if you've experienced that or know someone who is. Whether it's endometriosis or thyroid or fibroids, there are many things going on today with women's health and fertility, and often there's a band-aid approach with generic hormones being thrown at it, the wrong timing, whether it's birth control many young women are receiving and then making symptoms worse, to the fact that many women today say they would like children or wish they had more and are often getting started later in life or seeking interventions. Today, people are offered in vitro fertilization, which goes against our Catholic faith because it destroys life along the way and it takes creating life out of the context of the marital act, a great gift between husband and wife. It also leads to many atrocities and damages for women medically. We've talked about ovarian hyperstimulation syndrome, talked about the side effects for both mom, surrogate, and baby in the cases of IVF or surrogacy. But what is so important that we also discuss is a restorative reproductive medicine that is done that treats underlying health concerns. We have a library of episodes with guests such as Dr. Susan Caldwell, who's been here regularly on Trending, sharing the joy of people finding health, healing, and even answers to infertility in babies after years of trying. Now, what's happening right now is there is an opportunity for us to submit our comments over the next couple of weeks up until July 13th to the government on the issue of women's fertility, on restorative reproductive health care, actually giving the opportunity for more funding and accessibility and insurance programs and awareness to be placed out there and available to others. So right now you can comment through a federal website, which I'm linking to in the show notes, because it's up for public comment. And these public comments are actually game changers because it could do everything from share the story to the professional medical expertise to the religious view that, hey, IVF isn't okay for me as a Catholic, but hey, restorative reproductive health care is great for everyone. So I made my comment earlier today online. You can share yours, whether you have a personal story of using everything from NAPRO technology to fertility awareness methods and how they've helped you. I know I've shared some of my story here before. I have babies thanks to using NAPRO technology, of course, thanks to God as well. But because I faced infertility, I also faced high-level miscarriage risk and struggling to carry babies to term. And so I shared my story briefly online, and you don't have to share a story. It could be, I think, the sweeter, the better. Hey, this goes against our Catholic faith, or hey, women actually have the opportunity to receive restorative health care that helps to heal painful cycles, many things that go on, or for example, that finds cancer through fertility awareness programs. A lot of people are discovering early on these biomarkers that could be indicators for cancer that is very concerning, ovarian cancer, cysts, and treating other things. So I hope that you will go and comment. A large part of restorative reproductive health care treats both underlying health issues. For me, it treated underlying health issues, infertility, helping me to carry a baby to term. And this is what women need today, especially at a time when women are struggling to conceive and are struggling to carry a baby to term. This is pivotal, whether you have thyroid, PCOS, now PMOS, or any of these challenges. And this is where we also need help in training more physicians on how to care for women properly. You know, women deserve better medical attention than being told, oh, yes, I think you're miscarrying. Let us know at this point and we'll continue the process, or if the baby doesn't pass. No, what if you have signs of miscarriage and you can actually take something such as progesterone to help save that baby? That was the case for all three of my children. I know many other women who were in the process of miscarrying and were able to just receive excellent medical care to help carry those babies to term, such as my three children who are now 5, 3, and 1. A lot of women also are told, oh, you had a miscarriage. You know, there's nothing we can do. Maybe we'll look into it if you have 3 repeat miscarriages. I have a friend of mine who had undiagnosed Hashimoto's disease. Her thyroid, her immune system was attacking the baby every time she was pregnant. She had miscarriage after miscarriage after miscarriage after miscarriage, and the doctors wouldn't help her. And in order to get help, she had to wait on a long wait list to see a NAPRO specialist, because these NAPRO medical doctors are phenomenal. But so many people are struggling with infertility today that many of them have wait lists. And so you're waiting to get in with these doctors as we're having these health circumstances. But the more awareness we put out there about restorative reproductive medicine, the better the opportunity is for more people to access it, for more physicians to learn about it and practice it. And so I hope that you will join me in giving comments today in the next couple weeks to come. We'll discuss more of this later on in the week. I'm putting the link up there so that you can comment short, sweet. Maybe you're telling a story. Maybe you're linking to resources. You can do it anonymously or publicly, making your comment. I shared mine online. I hope you will as well. It's in the show notes for today's show. Just head over to relevantradio.com/trending or wherever you catch your podcast, and the link is there. I'm also linking to it on social media as well, where you can grab that link. But I truly mean this. It is near and dear to my heart that we are helping women navigate the infertility epidemic happening right now, and that we are helping women navigate pregnancy loss and helping with proper medical care to help make sure that mom, the woman, is healthy, and that we can see what's going on here. That's what NAPRO technology does. And so I'm linking to it in the show notes. I just had another circumstance this last week where a friend of mine came to me saying, hey, and I've had another miscarriage. What was that doctor again that you said helps women who are miscarrying, or helps women to get pregnant? I'd like to have another baby, but we're having a hard time and we just had another miscarriage. These resources are out there, but it's almost as if it's the hidden kept secret of the Catholic Church, but it doesn't have to be. And so whether it's a friend, we were buying our car, and I remember the woman who was selling us our car was struggling with infertility. And so I was able to just give her the website of the local NAPRO doctor. And you never know where these seeds are planted or information that is passed along to others as the time comes, because this is a growing topic that many people face today. So I'm linking the show notes to a couple of really important resources outside of making sure that we go and give our public comments to help increase the access and awareness to restorative reproductive medicine. The links I'm including in the show notes include our episode library with Dr. Susan Caldwell, where she touches on many metabolic and infertility issues, all stemming around women's health and that restorative reproductive medicine. I'm also linking to where you can find a physician who practices NAPRO technology or other restorative reproductive medicine that's available online. So we'll, and I say online because there's the opportunity to see, maybe you don't have one near you. My Catholic doctor has a great network of physicians you can see online if there is not a NAPRO doctor near you. I did want to comment for a moment. Last year we saw the 4-year anniversary of the overturning of Roe versus Wade. And it's a moment where we have to be reminded to double down our effort to protect women and babies from abortion already 4 years later, and still here and now, state to state, we're battling over the legalization of abortion. Some states saying, no, we don't kill babies. We help protect women. Other states, such as my home state of California, being called an abortion safe haven or sanctuary where anyone can come into the state and will practically pay for it with tax dollars. It's horrible. But regardless of what state you live in, we have the responsibility to make abortion unthinkable. That we are helping supply resources and hope to those in our community. And I think one of the best things we can do, each of us, is really making regular those conversations, especially around young women from the earliest middle school age on years, about seeing a trustworthy doctor if you think you're pregnant, no matter the circumstances. Seeing a trustworthy doctor if you're pregnant, the importance of going and having a sonogram done, of going and making sure that the baby isn't in the fallopian tubes, but the baby has implanted, that we're really taking this approach of making sure mom and baby are okay before any quote-unquote choices are made. Because when a woman sees the imaging of her baby, when she hears the baby's heartbeat, when she is given the opportunity to make sure, hey, baby's moving along where baby should be, she has a better understanding of her body. It helps to give more of a wait time to protect life. It emphasizes against this norm of quickly taking abortion type pills, but instead actually seeing a trustworthy physician. So do we know who they are? Do we know how we can recommend them so that we can help make sure that women are taking care of their bodies no matter the circumstances in which they may be finding out they're pregnant, so that we can help protect these babies and their mothers?
8: 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Relevant Radio.
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7: This person said, hey, I started listening to Relevant Radio a little over 2 years ago, and at the time, I was just searching for something to comfort me after my sister died. She died unexpectedly. At the time, I was 25, a 25-year functioning addict to meth. Wow. She says, I was saying functioning because I held a job down and I wasn't homeless, but it did cause me a ruined marriage. And one night, I just prayed to God and I placed my life in His hands. And I said, Lord, I know You can help me. Please take this addiction from me. She says, I begged God that night for His mercy. The next morning I woke up and I never used again. She was totally and absolutely liberated from her addiction. She says, I just want to share with everybody, God can bless all. When I hear people call into the chaplet or the rosary or pray for those addicted, I wish they knew it could all be solved with Jesus, because it can. Since then, I've apologized to my ex-husband. I've apologized to my children, who are wonderful, saying that, what are you apologizing for? And with your show, Drew, I received the courage to go to confession. Wow. He says, I attend now church every week. I watch the Mass also on YouTube daily. And of course, we pray the chaplet with you every day. I just hope that my story will help those who suffer from addiction and will give hope to those families that are out there. Don't give up on the addicted. Don't give up on them. They can suffer from addiction and will give, she says, but all they have to do is believe. Mary has comforted me. St. Joseph has given me strength, and Jesus has cured me. I truly experienced a miracle.
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16: 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The calendar on my wall says Monday, and that means it's time for another Monday Punday here on The Inner Life. 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Here's this week's pun. A ship carrying red paint and a ship carrying blue paint collided in the middle of the ocean. Both crews were marooned.
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16: Welcome to The Inner Life, the show that's dedicated to spiritual direction and addressing a variety of topics that will help you in living out your Catholic faith. I'm Deacon Patrick Conley. Thanks for tuning in today. Now, some of you may have tuned in expressly to hear Father Peter Pomposello of the Archdiocese for the Military Services talk with us about Catholic patriotism. Unfortunately, Father Pomposello had something unexpected pop up and had to bow out of today's show. But fortunately, or perhaps better, providentially, Father Alan Hoffa, another of our regular spiritual directors, is able to be with us today. God willing, Father Pomposello will be with us on Thursday to discuss Catholic patriotism. Father Hoffa is with us today as our spiritual director to talk about freedom in the spiritual life. And you know, there are a lot of people these days, certainly those outside the church, but actually many who are within as well, who see the spiritual life, more specifically the Christian life, and even more specifically than that, the Catholic life, as restricted, binding, limiting, infringing on one's freedom. And again, these aren't just people who are outside the faith, but many so-called card-carrying Catholics can think this way too. And I admit, there have been times in my life when I've looked at the lives of others and thought, man, I wish I could live like that. Whether it's a more extravagant and costly lifestyle filled with fine things, fine foods, and world travel, or perhaps a position of power, commanding respect and having an army of others at your beck and call. Or perhaps it's indulgence in all sorts of pleasures, food, drink, sleep, sex, adrenaline, narcotics, what have you. I think all of us, to some degree, feel that pull toward wealth, power, honor, or pleasure. Well, the thing is, at the end of the day, it's all a lie. It all comes up short when it comes to delivering fulfillment and satisfaction. And we'll find out why on the program today and explore the rich freedom to be enjoyed in a life of fidelity and virtue as we discuss freedom in the spiritual life. Joining us, as I said, as our spiritual director today is Father Alan Hoffa. Father Hoffa is the pastor of Holy Garden Angels Parish in Reading, Pennsylvania. He does extensive work also with Integrity Restored, helping to restore the integrity of individuals, spouses, and families that have been affected by pornography and pornography addiction. Father Hoffa, thanks for being available on short notice. A warm welcome to you, and hey, happy Solemnity as well.
18: Amen. Thank you so much, Deacon. This is the first time that I've been on the show since you've been ordained, so congratulations on your diaconate ordination. I'm sure ministry has been fruitful and flourishing and well beyond any of the thoughts that you thought it would be. And cheers to many, many years of fruitful ministry in addition to all of the great things that you've been able to do thus far in your ministerial life.
16: I'm grateful that Father Hoffa has joined us today, grateful that he is with us to speak to us about freedom in the spiritual life. And maybe let's take this opportunity to open up the phone lines and see if we can get some ideas from people about freedom in the spiritual life. If you have ideas about freedom and whether that's possible in the spiritual life, whether actually living a life of virtue is a way of going about a really free lifestyle, or whether you need to actually explore some of these areas, like I said before, of power, wealth, maybe there's honor or pleasure that are really, really drawing you into this supposed freedom
19: 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And again, that number is 888-914-9149. 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I'm fascinated by this whole idea that there is this understanding of freedom that I think many of us kind of buy into. Many of us kind of step into this understanding that our society, that our greater society has, that freedom is something that comes with me being able to do whatever I want to do, whenever I want to do it. And as I may have said on the program before, I have a good friend of mine who has a relative who basically lived by that rule. And one of his elders actually said to him, well, if you live that way, doing whatever you want to do, whenever you want to do, then you're going to end up in prison. And sure enough, that's where he found himself, is ending up in jail, in prison. And obviously, ending up somewhere like that, in prison, in jail, is a place where you end up where you don't have a lot of freedom. You can't live out the abundant life that our Lord came to bring. And so what is there? What is it about the life of faith that is so freeing when, from the outside, perhaps, it looks rather restrictive? Especially since my conversion to Catholicism, you know, seen a lot of people talk about Catholicism, heard a lot of people talk about Catholicism as a religion of rules, that there is a lot of there's a lot of restrictions, there's a lot of rules to follow, that sort of thing. All these things that are just happening within a life of following after Jesus, that you're not living your full human life. And yet there's still this invitation that the truth, Christ says, will set us free. And he, of course, is the way, the truth, and the life. And we're, again, talking about freedom in the spiritual life today and trying to resolve just a bit of audio issues with our spiritual director, Father Alan Hoffa, would love to hear from you as your ideas on freedom in the spiritual life, freedom in maybe the secular life as well. Do you see freedoms out there that seem attractive? Maybe you're finding yourself attracted to those freedoms, so-called freedoms, and you're ending up actually enslaved in some way. And I think that's the subtle way that it oftentimes works, isn't it? We see these things that seem so attractive from the outside. As I said before, maybe it's a life of wealth, maybe it's a life of power, maybe it's a life of pleasure, maybe it's a life of honor or fame. We step into that, we try to step into that, we see that those lures are there, and we see it as something that's attractive, something that is to draw us in. But then as we get into it, we find that there is actually a restriction, chains that form when we step into that, especially when it comes to things that lead us into addictive lifestyles and addictive behaviors as well. All right, so I see that we have Father Alan Hoffa back with us, so thank you for joining us again.
20: No problem. Thank you so much for having me.
19: Yeah, that's very good. Okay, well, I've done a bunch of vamping here to get us through to reconnecting with you, but I want to start out, I just was talking some, as you may have heard, talking about some of the lures of these things that seem to be free in our lives, being able to do whatever I want to do whenever I want to do it, versus what the Christian church, what Christ himself teaches about what true freedom is. So why don't you lay that out for us as a starting place? What is freedom in the eyes of Christ?
20: Well, I think one of the things that people oftentimes get, they think the world thinks freedom is this do whatever I want. That's what freedom means. Freedom means I can do whatever I want. But actually, when our Lord looks at freedom, he sees the inclination to sin, concupiscence, and he also sees the weaknesses that we have. And he says, that's what I want you to be separated from, so that you can live the fullness of joy and the fullness of life that I've intended for you. Mm-hmm. And so I think that there can be that sort of childish, you know, mentality that, oh, if I'm free, it means I get to go and do whatever I like. And it's actually not that. Freedom is the ability to be separated from that which inhibits us. And you were listing a number of those things that inhibit us from the life of grace, the life of virtue, a life in Christ, the fullest experience of love, the fullest experience of joy. And one of the things that I go back to when I was thinking about this topic, I go back to 2 years ago, and it's something that I oftentimes refer to just because of its power of that talk. But Bishop Barron at the National Eucharistic Congress, and when he talked about the evangelical councils of poverty, chastity, and obedience, and he talked about poverty in terms of detachment. And I think that that also encapsulates a beautiful sense of freedom, is detachment from inordinate pleasures and things of the world that would otherwise become a god for us or take over the importance of a human-to-human relationship. That is that detachment, that separation, is true freedom from things that are just limiting us from being the best version of ourselves possible.
19: Mm-hmm. Yeah. And that detachment, I mean, I'm glad you brought that up, because that even more, I mean, there aren't a lot of rules in our Catholic faith. I mean, we're looking again at rules. If we think of rules as kind of the restriction or the opposite of freedom, that even require detachment of us. I mean, there are certain fast days during Lent, of course. There's giving up, there's abstinence days on Fridays during Lent and that sort of thing. But, you know, even that, the church encourages, though, us to actually use the freedom in order to become detached, which is, how can detachment bring us actually into deeper freedom, Father?
20: Well, it means that there's something that isn't controlling our life. You know, I oftentimes, in working with people, I ask them a question: are you in control of it, or is it in control of you? And when people are looking to detach themselves from those things, then they do experience that real freedom where they are allowing the Lord into their life, and they and the Lord are walking that path together in the trueness of their free will, being able to experience all of God's goodness. But when we have those other things that we become a slave to, so a lot of times when people hear freedom, the opposite, slavery,
19: sure.
20: When we have those things that we're slaves to, but, you know, Jesus, our Lord says in the scriptures, you're not slaves, you're my friends. And I think that there is, in that beauty of relationship, what we're able to experience from the Lord is the fullness of love, the fullness of his life. But if we are slaves to sin, if we're slaves to the evil one, we're not going to be able to experience it in its fullness. And so that's where I think a really good barometer for understanding, am I experiencing true freedom? Well, how much am I a slave? How much am I a slave to this proclivity that I have, this compulsion that I have, this weakness, this sin, this temptation? And then when I say, no, I do not feel that draw, because I also, on the other side, experience this incredible joy that is rooted in Christ, this incredible feeling of peace, and I'm not bound. I think, you know, as we celebrate the great solemnity today of Peter and Paul, we hear about both of them in terms of their imprisonment with those chains. And the Lord comes and he breaks those chains through his angel, through his presence. And I think that that is the same thing when we are bound, when we have that slavery in our lives, then we don't have the freedom to be able to experience all that God offers. And that is where a lot of times people will say, you know, things like the Ten Commandments or things like the evangelical councils, you know, they're very limiting, and I don't experience, you know, freedom in that. And actually, it's the complete opposite, is that those things are there so that you can feel free, because what you're choosing is a self-indulgent life that oftentimes leads us to shutting out others, which yeah. is shutting out relationships, shutting out love, and doesn't allow us to be the best version of ourselves possible.
19: Yeah. Yeah, it's slavery, and yeah, it steals away at our identity. I think that's the thing, too. If Christ has come that we may have life and have it in abundance, then certainly part of that is for us to grow into the very men and women that he has created us to be. And it seems like all these things that you were just mentioning, I think that's a poignant point that we have to remember, that when we start to define those things as really desirable because they appear as free, they actually lead us away from becoming the person that God has created you to be, which is it's an excellent reminder. And you mentioned, again, in terms of the solemnity today, I'm just reminiscing here a little bit about John chapter 21, which I just pulled up in front of me here when Jesus is reinstating Peter after his denial. And he gives him this verse. He says, "I say to you, when you were younger, you used to dress yourself and go where you wanted." So that sounds like freedom, right? But then he says, "But when you grow old, you will stretch out your hands and someone else will dress you and lead you where you do not want to go." He said this signifying by what kind of death he would glorify God. And so I think when we're talking about freedom in the spiritual life, that it may actually look like you were saying before with Peter and Paul both in prison, right? It may not look like freedom from in terms of the physical exterior looks, Father.
20: Yeah, it's interesting as you're describing that and talking about that scripture passage. One of the things that comes up in my mind is a question that people ask me. I'm one of my jobs in the diocese is I serve as a master of ceremonies to the bishop. Okay. And people say, you know, why does the bishop need a master of ceremonies? He's been celebrating Mass his entire life. And again, as you know, in ministry now too, you sort of take on a different role of sort of having your eyes everywhere to see the things that are going on. But for the bishop especially, you know, we want him on in a spiritual way in the Mass to be completely free of all of those other, things that may, be distractions to him or worries for him to make sure it's going right. So the MC is there to be able to facilitate that so that he can be fully spiritually engaged in the holy sacrifice of the Mass. And I think that that's where all of the things that our Lord gives us through the church are there as well, so that we can be fully spiritually engaged, so that we're not having all of those other competing things around us that are clamoring for our time, clamoring for our attention, but rather that we're fully embedded in the relationship and knowing that that means more than anything that the world can give.
19: Yeah, amen to that. We're talking about freedom in the spiritual life today with Father Alan Hoffa, and we are taking your comments and questions. Maybe, you know, where is a place that you actually have experienced the great freedom that Christ has come to bring? Maybe it didn't look like freedom from the outside, but you were actually experienced it as freedom. If you've got a testimony to give, we'll take that at 888-914-9149. Or if perhaps you have questions about a situation you're currently facing and you're actually recognizing that something that appeared as freedom is now really appearing to you as slavery, give us a call at 888-914-9149 or send us an email, innerlife@relevantradio.com. We will be back after this short break. Stay with us. More of the conversation yet to come.

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9: Let's go to Megan in San Francisco. Good morning, Megan.
10: Good morning, Patrick. I wanted to thank you today for being there on the radio. I was driving my third grader to school. I was just so thankful just to be able to go to you and to be enlightened and instructed and educated. 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
11: 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Let's take a phone call from Tom calling in from Emeryville, California. Hello, Tom, and welcome.
7: Hey, thanks very much. I love your show, and I usually listen every day. So on this topic of freedom, I think it's interesting. The West, I believe, through history, has always had the notion of freedom as, you know, for the common good. But interestingly, I think since the introduction of Marxism, and I'm speaking specifically in Russia, the word for freedom is subda. Now, I could be wrong on this, so, you know, maybe somebody else could chime in. But that has a connotation of doing whatever you want to do with no restraints. You're free. You can do whatever you want to do, which is foreign from the common good. And with Marxism, we had people leaving Russia and different Soviet bloc countries and coming to the U.S. or coming to different places in the West. And they ended up living lives, many of them lived lives of complete dissipation because they believed they were living in freedom. So they could do whatever they wanted to do, which was usually to personal degradation. So I think with the introduction of Marxism, we've had that shift in freedom, meaning to do whatever I want to do and to heck with you and disregarding of the common good. So that's where the church needs to teach and to stand firm about upholding Christ in the common good. That's, you know, that's kind of my two cents worth.
12: I think that that's a fantastic point that you make, because one of the things that is in my work that I do in the context of Integrity Restored and helping those struggling with addiction, especially addiction to pornography, the use of pornography, so many of these things are self-centered and, again, presented as this, you know, you do whatever you makes you feel happy. But the reality is in that, it draws us into ourselves, which draws us away from the other and leads us away from a society that is built on sacrifice for the other, that actually is rooted in love and brings joy and also promotes greater freedom. And again, as Patrick and I were speaking about earlier, the world doesn't see that. Like, for instance, in the struggles and things that Peter and Paul went through, as we celebrate their solemnity, people say that, well, they weren't free, when indeed they actually were, because they were so united to Christ and their lives were lived in loving sacrifice for others. And I speak in, when I go out on talks, and I'm actually, where I'm headed to right now is to Ohio for an event. And a lot of times when people look at this, I draw them back to say that the evil one, the devil, has had a long-term, a long-range plan in all of this. And I look at it in a big way at the end of World War II as starting to plant the seeds for the sexual revolution, where Satan saw that we lived in a world where greater love hath no man than this, that lay down his life for his friend or for the stranger, in that sense of self-gift, in the freedom of giving yourself in love for the other, even if you don't know them, and what joy that brought to people because they knew that that freedom was worth dying for. And so when what happened was Satan started to say, how can I turn man back on himself and to accomplish this evil selfishness that I want in the world? And so what happened was we see the seeds being planted for the sexual revolution and then flourishes into today, where that whole mindset of, you know, the relativism, I do whatever makes me feel happy, that's my truth. And actually, it is degrading society. It is pulling people away from building a common society that is rooted in joy, rooted in life, rooted in love, and instead is just about my own personal pursuit, which, again, and I think that it degradates. I like that word. It degradates the whole human family in the process.
11: Yeah, yeah. I like that word too, Tom, and thank you for the observations there and for your follow-up there too, Father. And I think as we head into the 250th anniversary celebration of the signing of the Declaration of Independence this coming weekend, celebrating 250 years of our country, a lot of times people will refer to the freedoms that we enjoy as Americans, which, let's be honest, there are quite a few that we do enjoy in that way. But I guess my question, just in tying in with what you said, it seems like our freedoms, our understanding of freedoms, too, may have evolved somewhat even to today from, say, the days of the founding fathers. So in the late 18th century, and what the drafters of the Declaration of Independence were actually thinking of when they talked of freedom. Any comments on that, Father?
12: Well, again, I think when we think of those words, life, liberty, and the pursuit of happiness.
11: Yeah.
12: It wasn't just for an individual person. It was for all of America. The idea of life, liberty, and the pursuit of happiness, if it stops just at my own personal gain, it really completely misses the mark of what our founding fathers fought for, what they drafted, you know, the Declaration of Independence to be about, because it was America as a whole making a declaration, in freedom from England, in freedom as a new nation. And, you know, that independence is also, God was a part of that. God is the head of it all. And that's where it was interesting in the ad that was before the show, when they gave the news update, they were talking about the President's Commission meeting and talking about how to, that the separation between church and state should actually, there should be a bridge, that each have their role, but that they're working in harmony together. Because again, dating back 250 years, that's what our founding fathers wanted. That's why, you know, in God we trust, and, you know, life, liberty, in the pursuit of happiness being something that had its origins in the natural law that is the author of God, you know, in creation, and is God himself. Yeah. And so I think that looking at all of those things in continuity together is so essential, because when America has been at her best, and again, going back to, you know, the overcoming of evil in World War II, you know, Nazism, you know, all of those things, what we were able to do as a country when we look to the benefit of, when we look to the benefit of the other, is a much better reality than when we look to the benefit of ourselves. And so having that communal collective response to the world

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1: Mm-hmm. 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We're taking them at 888-914-9149. 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Father, just shifting gears here a little bit, we got an email that came in from Bonnie, and I want to make sure and get to that too, because this type of perhaps an infringement on our freedom is perhaps one that a lot of our listeners will find familiar. She writes, Father, in the spiritual canticle, St. John calls distracting thoughts nymphs. When these nymphs of wandering thoughts invade my prayer, am I sinning? And how do I keep my freedom while seeking to silence them? So, she admits that these nymphs can't coerce the will, only interfere with it, disturb the soul. But does that mean my freedom is only truly free once I've calmed all my lower desires?
0: Well, I think it's very interesting because when I hear that word nymphs, I think of like a gnat to you, an annoyance, you know, yeah. a little distraction. And there are times where people will come into confession and they'll say, you know, I was distracted in prayer. And I'm very quick to clarify with that person. Especially when they connect it to Mass too. I was distracted at Mass. Well, what do you mean? Does it mean that your thoughts went to something? That could be the work of the Holy Spirit in that moment. If it's for, you know, you're thinking about someone, their need, your struggle, you know, something that's affecting you, because it's a way to unite those graces that are abounding in that moment to whatever it is that's happening so that, you know, God can be a part of it versus, you know, those things that are, if you're sitting in Mass and you're thinking about where you're going to go for your meal after Mass, or you're sitting in prayer and you're thinking about all of the other things that you have to do with the rest of your day, or even excuses as to why you should stop prayer because all of these other things are much more important. You know, that piece, it's important to remember who is the person, not just ourselves, but who is the person who can bring about freedom, and it is Christ. And this has become a very important thing that I direct people to when they're struggling with temptations, when, you know, they're seeing themselves in the near occasion of sin. How often do we take a moment and just invite Christ into that moment? And so as there is that experience of, you know, as it says, those nymphs, those little distractions, we oftentimes think the only person who is in charge of or who can do this is me. And if I can't do it, then it's a failure. But again, we have weaknesses. We have challenges. It's Christ who is the one who can come in as that champion and help to ward off whatever that is in terms of distraction that would keep us from being able to have the most full experience of his good and in that prayer and in that relationship growing. So I think a large part of it comes down to it's not so much the full ability to stop the distraction. It's about the custody of self to stop or pause in that moment, invite the Lord in so that with your desire to want to be fully, you know, giving yourself fully over to the Lord, and then also the Lord being the one who can come in and do that work, now there is much of a better chance of overcoming that and moving forward versus just doing it on your own. And I think that that's the thing. People see that proposal of, you know, staying intentionally connected as something I just have to do on my own. I have to do it on my own, when actually the Lord is there waving his hands, waving us down, saying, I can help. I can help. I can help. Just let me help.
1: Yeah.
0: Just let me help. And then when we say, Lord, I do need your help. Lord, I do want your help. Lord, I invite you into this moment. What an incredible difference that makes of knowing, you know, and this is especially important for men, because I think that, you know, men have been taught over time that they need to be the fixer, that they need to be that word soul provider. And that it really does betray us in the help that God wants to give us in achieving all good things. That, you know, my ability to stop and to invite the Lord in is the best thing that I can do for myself, the people around me, and in growing my relationship with Christ.
1: Yeah, yeah. Ordering our lives well has a lot to do with that and how we understand the freedoms that the Lord has come to bring us. Talking about freedom in the spiritual life today with Father Alan Hoffa, 888-914-9149.

0: 1-800-849-4949 to get in on the conversation. 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Let's go back to the phones. Let's take a phone call from Justin calling in from Bakersfield, California. Hello, Justin, and welcome.
1: You were taking my call, and thank you both for your sacrifices and dedication to shepherd all of us. I greatly appreciate you both.
0: Sure.
1: I've had quite a wild life, and I'm a lifelong Catholic, and addiction and the freedom to choose sin led me down a horrible road. I was incarcerated in prison, county jail many times, and through the freedom of those choices, boy, the loss of relationship with God is evident in trust that you lose among your family members, and regret and remorse that you feel from those behaviors that are the complete opposite of freedom. Freedom and the rules that the church have guide us and give us the freedom that allows us trust and allows us to be part of the community of God. I am involved now in the OCIA program at my parish, and I often use the analogy of traffic laws and how we have rules on the road, and when we follow those rules, it gives us the freedom to travel safely. And I've learned in my life that the laws and the rules that come from our Lord and from our church allow us to travel the road of life with freedom and to really experience it to its fullest. Yeah. So I appreciate your guys' conversation today and thought I'd add that.
2: Thank you so much for adding that. And I think, you know, it's so interesting how the Holy Spirit provides. So this morning, before we made up this plan to sort of do the swap and to sub in today, I was on a call with someone over in Ireland, because this work takes me all over the world. And the focus of the conversation was about one of the things that this person was struggling with was an inability to free themselves from the concept of shame being something of the Lord. And I know that I've spoken about this on the program a number of times before, but it begs repeating, because there are still people who are out there who are ingrained with such a mentality that shame is of God. Shame is how is one of the ways that sort of God chastises us or chastens us for to be, you know, his people. And shame is not of the Lord. It's a device that the evil one uses actually to keep us tied to our sin instead of freeing us from our sin. And that goes back. That's what the Lord wants. The Lord wants freedom for us. And so things like guilt motivate us to find freedom from sin and freedom from the actions that we've done. But shame actually keeps us connected to it. And it's so important that, you know, as our caller spoke about the realities of addiction and the things that happened, you know, previously in our life, there are so many people who are not free from those things. It's, again, not denying that they happened, but rather it's saying that, you know, this, what did happen doesn't control my life now. And being able to make that declaration, there is a freedom in that. But one of the things that oftentimes has to be done is the elimination of that shame factor, so that the person is able to say, it did happen, but it's not going to control my life moving forward. It's not going to control my identity of who I am. I am a beloved son or daughter of the Father. And in that personhood that I have, God made me to be free. And so that is that achievement that I am constantly striving for, that desire that I constantly have when there is something that is limiting me from having that experience.
0: Mm-hmm. Yeah, powerful reflection there, Father. Thank you for that. And Justin, thank you so much for the phone call. Great call. And I love that you brought up, too, what struck me was this whole idea about, for instance, the analogy with traffic rules and regulation, traffic laws and traffic, you know, the things that we follow in that so that we can all get around safely. I think that's going to lead us actually into a great discussion about the role of rules in our lives and how rules actually are there to help us enjoy greater freedom when it comes to the spiritual life as well. I'll tell you what, let's take that up after this coming break. In the meantime, if you'd like to get in on the conversation, our phone number again is 888-914-9149, 888-914-9149, or send us an email, innerlife at relevantradio.com. We'll take a short break, then we'll be back with more of the conversation with our spiritual director, Father Alan Hoffa, right after this.
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5: This is Archbishop Alexander Sample of the Archdiocese of Portland in Oregon. Let us pray. Remember, O most gracious Virgin Mary, that never was it known that anyone who fled to thy protection, implored thy help, or sought thy intercession was left unaided. Inspired with this confidence, I fly to thee, O Virgin of virgins, my mother. To thee do I come, before thee I stand, sinful and sorrowful. O Mother of the Word Incarnate, despise not my petitions, but in thy mercy hear and answer me. Amen.
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8: Hi, Drew Mariani here. Hey, the Wall Street Journal is talking about the latest health trend sweeping the White House: meat and fermented foods. Now, if that sounds familiar, that's because the article was all about my monthly guest, Dr. Sean O'Mara. Next time, we'll cover that diet, what Vice President Vance is eating, and many other cabinet members. 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
0: This October, join Father Rocky on pilgrimage to Ireland, Scotland, and England. 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Inner Life. So grateful that you've joined us today. My name is Deacon Patrick Conley. My thanks to Charles Beery, who's in on the board for us this week, and Molly Marion, who's on taking the phone calls for us as well as to our spiritual director, Father Alan Hoffa, pastor of Holy Guardian Angels Parish in Reading, Pennsylvania, and also known for his work with Integrity Restored, helping people to have their integrity restored when dealing with addiction to pornography and the families that are affected thereby as well. Today we're talking, as I said, freedom in the spiritual life is our subject matter. And as I was just talking before their break there, Father, another analogy that always pops to mind for me, being a football fan as I am, I'm looking at, if you look at it, the rule book for professional football, I mean, there's a lot of rules in professional football. And you might say, well, it's just restricting the freedom of all these guys, you know. Well, if there was no out of bounds and they could run wherever they wanted, then they would be more free. And the question's got to be, well, would they, though? Because it would no longer be the game of football that they're playing. Anyway, that's the analogy that I like to use. Justin was brought up the traffic laws and rules. But how can rules actually help us, or how do they help us to enjoy greater freedom in life?
2: Having been a former college football player myself, and seeing the game change too, you can see, you know, and ask yourself questions about, oh, then the rules change and why did they change? For instance, you know, how the NFL does kickoffs now, you know, and some people would say, well, that's not how it used to be. but it is meeting a need now because we've grown in knowledge on account of, you know, the concussion stuff. So you may not like it in what, in comparison to what it used to be, but there's a reason for it in the fact of it's keeping people safe. And so there do need to be certain rules to be able to give life its definition. For instance, like the rules of having out of bounds to be able to give, you know, things definition. But at the same time, there's a greater level of safety. And I think it goes back to, you know, again, sort of bringing rules and that out of bounds, that sideline, you know, type of thing. I speak to people a lot of times about boundaries and how important boundaries are. And here's the thing, there's a lot, it would be a wonderful world if we could come up with all of those boundaries for ourselves. But in truth, we need them to be given to us from outside because, again, with our human weakness, sometimes those boundaries that we could craft up for ourselves are just about ourselves and not of benefit. How many times do we hear people, you know, they either don't want the rules to be in place because, well, they would never do that. But the rules aren't just about you. It's about the greater whole of humanity and human society. And also at the same time, there may be plenty of rules that are don't affect other people, but they do affect you in a way that you need it to affect you. So I think that it's important to see those rules that are out there in the world as good boundaries. And again, this is where, as a country, you said about us celebrating our 250th anniversary, you know, that we should be looking to things like beyond the law and the rules, you know, that is in government, that it's being looked to in terms of the natural law and the natural order of things in terms of creation and the way that God has made everything that is around us. Because when those things work in harmony, then we're able to actually experience the world at its best, which is the freest that we can be. But when things start to happen, that when rules start to be developed, when people start to act in a way that is adverse or in opposition to those things that are naturally beneficial to the greater human family, then you get into problems. And so all of these things, these rules, these boundaries are to keep us away from that which weighs us down. And I think that, you know, this is a common thing that people oftentimes struggle with as they make the journey in life, to be able to see, yeah, the rules that are present there, as long as they are just rules, just laws, they are not there to limit me. They're actually there to set me up for my best success.
0: Right, right. And that's one of the things, too, I think that's always something to be borne in mind here, that if God's never-ceasing attitude toward us is always one of love, love for his beloved children, then anything that he, quote-unquote, imposes as a rule, as a commandment, is only for our betterment, is only for our good and our eternal beatitude. And I think, just the regard that God has for us as his children should always be kept in the forefront of our minds when we're looking at maybe some rules that we don't like to comply with, if we're honest, you know, something like that, or that doesn't seem fair, whatever. But then to try to reason our way through to understanding, yeah, there's a reasoning behind this, and it's actually for my betterment, for my good.
2: Lot of times those things are too just about the separation from selfishness.
0: Yeah,
2: you know, because
0: sure,
2: a lot of times people in those moments when it's so intense, they're thinking about their own situation and themselves instead of thinking of the greater whole of humanity and the betterment of society.
0: That's great. That's probably why, at least in my own life, that's why I see that when I find myself in that mode of thinking, man, I wish I could live like that, like I said in the open, that really when I stop and think about it, it's because I want to be selfish. And so when the feeling comes up that, oh man, I wish I could do that, I wish I could do this, whatever it is, it's just, you know, me dying to self, or giving the opportunity to die to self a little bit further.
2: Amen.
0: Yeah. We got an email that came in from Robin, who asks, what are the differences between religious freedom? So I assume by that, religious freedom, meaning the religious freedom that we talk about, in terms of the church stands up for religion, freedom, religion, that sort of thing, and spiritual freedom. So how would you outline differences between religious freedom and spiritual freedom, Father?
2: Right. So I would say that spiritual freedom is being free from those things that would inhibit us from a deeper relationship with Christ. So the things that help our prayer to thrive, our communication with the Lord to thrive, our relationship with the Lord to thrive, versus religious freedom, again, on, for instance, a national basis, is, you know, the ability within society that people are able to live out their faith without having society impinge upon that faith in a way that restricts a person from being able to live it freely, to live it without restriction. Again, any religion should be in communion with the betterment of the human family and humanity. And so all of those things being lived, again, a lot of times it comes back to, well, there might be an ideology or a preference that might be self-serving to a particular group or things like that. But in the whole, it's okay for people to have things that may be different, but at the same time achieve the same goal. And it's the ability to encounter God, the ability to be able to express that belief in God, and that ability to be able to find deeper relationship with God through that practice. And so you're sort of bringing the two together in that. So the freedom in my spiritual life is the freedom from those things that are going to hold me back, but then it should pour over into the way that I am active in my public life, in my life in connection to the rest of humanity. So that religious freedom allows me to express that religious life in such a way that I am able to head in that direction of living life for others.
0: Right. And actually, that leads right into a question that I wanted to make sure and ask before we run out of time here, which was, it seems to me that in the Christian life, and Jesus outlines this. You mentioned earlier on in the program where he says, I no longer call you servants or slaves, but I call you friends. But he does this in the context of the upper room where he also washes his disciples' feet, right? And so the question that I wanted to make sure and ask was, how does our own chosen servitude of others, so our becoming the servant of others, how does that actually help us become more free in terms of our own spiritual lives?
2: Well, again, I think the big thing is when you're focusing your energy and your effort on the other, it stops you from focusing it on yourself, which prevents you from being selfish. And I think that is the thing. When we're able to be of service to others, and I think that this is often something that comes up in the context of my work in ministry with Integrity Restored. When couples come to me and, you know, it's found that, you know, one spouse is using pornography, the pains that the other spouse feels, but also there's been this sort of in the background separation that's been happening over the course of time between the two persons. And what you have is that there's no longer that desire or even the recognition that the ultimate goal for me in my marriage is to get my spouse to heaven. And the reason why that hasn't been being lived out is because the person has been focusing solely on themselves and not focusing on the other and that ultimate goal of getting them to heaven. So when Jesus goes and he washes the feet of his disciples and, you know, they're not slaves, they're his friends, and he's giving towards them, he's saying, I'm actually expressing the natural inclination of my heart to give to others, to give my heart to others, because to keep it just for myself is actually a completely opposite of how my life is ordered, about how my heart is ordered. And that leads me to actually a lack of freedom. It leads me to a slavery to sin. It leads me to a slavery to selfishness. Yeah. And so it's very important to see when a lot of people come in and, you know, again, their sin in confession is just focused on me. And I ask them, when was the last time that you went and lived your life for others? Because there's actually where we find fulfillment. And a life lived for others is how so much of what is there in terms of those boundaries direct us to. It's what the call of discipleship, of being, you know, a missionary to evangelize, all of it is focused on the other, while at the same time supporting ourselves in the spiritual life so that we are ready to do that. So again, those times where Jesus goes away, he prays on the mountain so that he then comes out and he serves others. it's both and, where we need to be spiritually prepared ourselves to go out and serve, so that in that gift of self, it's not becoming about ourselves. It's becoming about the other, and it's becoming about the Lord in that person.
0: I think you have summarized our discussion well in just becoming, putting the Lord first and putting others right up there with him. So it seems to be in fulfillment of the two greatest commandments, in which we enjoy the fullness of the freedom that Christ has won for us. Father, thank you so much for taking the time to be with us again, especially and short notice here as well. May we ask one more thing from you, which is, may we have your blessing before we close, please.
2: For all those listening and for all those throughout the world in the human family, may God keep you free and may you look for his freedom. In the name of the Father, the Son, and the Holy Spirit. Amen.
0: Amen. 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This and all our past episodes can be found there. Coming up tomorrow, we're going to be speaking about the prayer practice of Lectio Divina. Is that part of your prayer practice? If so, there may be ways that you can still grow. And if not, you'll want to discover this. Father Chris Walsh is going to be with us as we speak about that. Stay tuned now for Mass. Our celebrant today is Father Rocky. And until next time, grace and peace.
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12: Anonymous is listening to us. I'm going to grab her call. She says this is exactly what happened to her. Anonymous, good afternoon.
13: I'm really glad you're talking about this, because I just don't think people think about women. And I'm almost 60 years old, and this started when I was 16, when a family member exposed me to pornography, and I was 16 years old. It was exactly what happened to me. I sought out those kinds of abusive relationships because I read about it, and it was easy to find romance novels that featured that. And it's exactly what happened, is I needed to make it real. I wanted my fantasies to become real. And it ended up in my relationships, in my marriage. And it's just creepy how, without even talking about it, people who have the same ideas get drawn to one another. I mean, that's, to me, is just the devil. But my husband, out of nowhere, had no problem accommodating, and it just about nearly killed me.
14: Yeah. Well, thank you for sharing your story, because I can guarantee you there are other women out there that hear your story, and now they know they're not alone. 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
12: 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Mm. No, praise God.
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12: That's
13: because
12: wonderful.
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17: 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Mississippi has a state law which allows ballots to be counted, mail-in ballots, after Election Day. If they come in, they're postmarked and meet the state requirements. But it's a 5-4 loss for Republicans, and an interesting cobbling together of who wrote on this. Justice Barrett wrote the opinion. The dissent comes from Justice Alito. Thomas Gorsuch and Kavanaugh joined him. And essentially what the majority said is that these federal statutes setting Election Day don't prescribe, or they don't stand in conflict with states that want to say, okay, we have a procedure to count ballots after Election Day. Justice Alito, writing for the dissent, says today's decision is inconsistent with the terms of the Election Day statutes, contemporary election law principles, 2 centuries of historical practice, and the case law on the question presented.
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19: Yeah, that was Fox News on the big Election Day case from the Supreme Court. It's good to be with you today. Thank you for joining us this afternoon. I'm Drew Mariani. We got a lot to get into. I've been waiting for a long time to see how the Supreme Court is going to rule on a number of things, from voting to birthright citizenship. We're going to break it all down for you today. There's talk of packing the court, and we've got a lot of other things to get into. Professor Rick Garnett is going to be joining me in just a moment. But, you know, this happens at the end of the year. It's June. And that means that the Supreme Court's going to, well, they're working overtime. They want to get their cases out the door. They want to have some time off too. But as usual, they're waiting until the last day and even beyond to hand down some of the most contentious cases in their workload. So you're going to have to wait till tomorrow, I think tomorrow, maybe Wednesday, to hear about birthright citizenship and transgender women locker rooms and campaign finance. Those are hot button issues, and they'll have pretty profound impacts. So we'll see how that rules. But last week and today, I'll talk about a couple of things that are unfolding right now. Last week and today too, I should say, we saw some very important cases. Last week, they ruled that people cannot sue Monsanto in state court over the use of this herbicide, you know, Roundup, which, you know, there's many alleged, I should use the word alleged, cause cancer. But they also ruled that migrants who claim asylum while they're on the Mexican side of the border have not arrived in the U.S. So, you know, they're not entitled to protections, you know, an asylum claimer would ultimately have. Also, in today's ruling, the court said that the president could fire someone from the Federal Trade Commission. He can fire from the FTC with or without cause, but he couldn't fire someone from the Federal Reserve. So they ruled 5-4 in a vote that Mississippi can count ballot elections after Election Day, as long as they're postmarked by Election Day. And that's not the decision most observers expected after watching a lot of the oral arguments. So there's a lot going on here. I want to get into a lot of these. There are one final thing here too. There are two approaches to changing the results when it comes to these elections. One of them is to lobby Congress to pass laws to overturn them. The Save America Act is a bill that would actually change the law about when ballots have to arrive. And President Trump is doing everything he can to get that passed. The other is to do what the Democrats want to do, and that's pack the court. And with more justices and rule the way they want to rule, I think that's a problem personally. But we'll talk about both of those issues today with my guest, Professor Rick Garnett. He's a law professor at the University of Notre Dame School of Law, director of the Notre Dame Program on Church, State, and Society, and concurrent professor of political science. Good to have you back, Professor. Good afternoon.
20: Good afternoon to you. It's nice to be back on the show.
19: I'm delighted to have you here. There's a lot to get into with us. Let's talk election day ballots. I find that interesting. It was a very narrow decision, and it involved the Mississippi's absentee ballot law. The Supreme Court reached a very different conclusion. The court ruled that the ballots postmarked by Election Day but received several days afterwards may still be counted by federal law. And here's the reasoning in the dissent. The reasoning was that, you know, the act of voting is completed when the voter casts a ballot, not necessarily when the election official receives it. Congress didn't expressly forbid states from accepting, you know, timely mailed-in ballots if they arrive later. Justice Samuel Alito, he wrote for the four dissenting other justices, he argued that federal law requires that electorates' collective choices be completed on Election Day. And in his view, adding ballots that arrive days later means that the, you know, election itself isn't actually finished until Election Day. How do you see it? What are the implications of this? Should judges follow what Congress intended, or should they follow the ordinary meaning of the words that Congress actually enacted?
20: Yeah, there's a lot there. I mean, one thing you said in your setup, Drew, that I think is really important for your listeners to remember is that, you know, the question when you're thinking about these cases is not which policy do you think is the best one? The question for the judges in these cases was, in most of the cases that you talked about in your setup, actually, the questions were kind of technical questions about interpreting statutes that Congress had enacted. This case about the counting of the ballots that are postmarked on time but that arrive later, you know, presents some interesting questions of statutory interpretation, but it's not a question in terms of in the judges' minds anyway about, you know, what's the best way to do it. My own view is the majority got this right, that the federal statute, which set, you know, sets an election day, doesn't rule out a state deciding that, well, so long as the vote is postmarked on the day, it can be counted later. And if you think about it, you know, we have all kinds of situations where for one reason or another, a vote might not happen to be counted on the day it's cast. That's not really uncommon. So I think it would have been strange to interpret the statute as requiring that. Now, Congress can change that, of course.
19: Right.
20: But generally speaking, you know, the constitutional baseline, and this actually is in the text of the Constitution, is that, you know, the states have a fair bit of leeway in terms of regulating the details of how they're going to conduct the elections that happen in their states. So I think, you know, there's all kinds of good faith arguments to be had about the best way to set up elections. And it does seem to me like some of our states have a tough time counting ballots. But in this particular case, I don't see it as having a huge impact. I don't see this having a huge partisan impact one way or the other. And this is one of the cases that, at least in my view, just kind of confirms one of my hobby horses, which is that in most cases, the justices are a bunch of smart lawyers trying to interpret legal texts. And sometimes they disagree in ways that are kind of unpredictable.
19: Yeah, no kidding. My guest today, Professor Rick Garnett. If you want to join the conversation, love to hear from you too. Feel free to sound off. I'll open the phones in a second. The number's 888-914-9149. 888-914-9149 to get in. And when you hear the phrase election day, what's it mean to you? Should every ballot be physically received by election day to be counted? You think, okay, you know what election day is. Make sure it gets, you know, post-dated or marked ahead of time. Or if a ballot is mailed on time but arrives late because of the postal service, should that vote count? And what do you make of the Supreme Court's rulings? They were pretty closely divided on this particular ruling. Break down the reasoning for allowing ballots to be received after election day, but also why Justice Alito believes that the majority got it wrong.
20: Well, I mean, I'm not sure how much I have to add. I mean, it was as you suggested, it was a textual interpretation thing. And for the majority, they look at the relevant words of this statute that sets election day, and they say, well, the relevant meaning here is the date that the vote is cast, not the date when it happens to be received by a particular counting shop, if you want. So it's not a big, this isn't like some of these cases about, you know, is there a right to abortion in the Constitution, where, you know, the justices have to really get into what the founding fathers were thinking and so on. This is a question more about what does the statutory text require. Again, there's a constitutional backdrop, as I said a few minutes ago. And I think Justice Alito, and I'm sure, you know, he's acting in good faith and he's a smart guy. He thought that drawing on some history, that the words of the congressional statute should be interpreted differently than the majority. And, you know, it's a good argument in my view, but I tend to think the majority got this one right.
19: So does the decision, you think, will increase or decrease public confidence in elections? I wonder how the American people view it.
20: That's tricky. You're hitting on a really important point. Is about confidence in elections is kind of a separate variable from how much elections deserve confidence, if you know what I mean.
19: Yeah.
20: So, you know, in California, where they can't seem to get things counted on time, it makes people think that something, that shenanigans are going on, even if perhaps they aren't. But it doesn't look good, you know. So my own view as a citizen is that I think you know, election should be resolved pretty darn close to election day. But at the same time, it's never been the case that we've said that, you know, votes don't count unless they're counted on election day. Think about men and women who are on the service, for example. Right. You know, we want absentee ballots from our service members to count, even if for some unforeseen reason, you know, actions in the field or whatever, the ballot comes in late. But you're touching on an important point that we legislators should be thinking about public confidence in elections, and they should be taking steps to enact policies that increase rather than decrease that confidence. But that's not the Supreme Court's job. The Supreme Court's job is just to interpret the statute.
19: How do other democracies around the world handle ballot deadlines? Are we different, or do other countries do the same thing?
20: Well, there's so much variation, it's hard to generalize. I mean, one thing that's really different about us is that we have super long campaign seasons. You know, in a lot of democracies, an election is called and then it happens, you know, 5 weeks later. And some jurisdictions have way more mail-in practice than we do, and some have less. So there isn't a one-size-fits-all thing here. There isn't even a one-size-fits-all in the United States.
19: Yep. You know, there was a post on Trump's True Social, Trump's ex platform, or social Twitter platform. And Nick just sent it over to me. Here's what Donald Trump is saying. He's saying today's historic slaughter decision by the Supreme Court is the greatest increase in presidential power in the last 100 years. Such a monumental ruling at such an important time, President Donald J. Trump. What do you make of Trump's statement there? And
20: Well, you know, it's you always know when the president likes the decision versus when he doesn't.
19: Right.
20: I guess he doesn't keep us in suspense on that. This case is fascinating, and this goes to some of the, you know, your kind of high school civics type questions. You know, we all learned about the three branches of government: executive, judicial, and legislative. As I know you know, you know, during the early part of the 20th century, we started creating a lot of these agencies which were somewhat independent. They were kind of outside of Congress, but also shielded off from the executive. And you know, there's always been a camp of constitutional lawyers who thought that this was not consistent with the structure of the original Constitution. And the structure of the original Constitution was that the branches are separate and they compete with each other, and the president's in charge of the executive branch. And so what the slaughter case does, and it's been kind of a long time coming. This is the case that's kind of the, you know, you talk about the other shoe dropping. This is like the 10th shoe dropping, because over time, as the court's gotten more kind of originalist, they've been pulling back from some of these 1930s, 1920s cases that let Congress set up all of these agencies. So President Trump's overstating things a bit, I think, but it's really important to kind of zero in on the key issue, which is that if we're talking about executive power, that executive power belongs to the president, whoever the president is, you know, whether the president's a Democrat or a Republican, and the president gets to run the executive branch. Congress can't enact laws and then also tell the president how to use his or her executive power. Congress has the legislative power. So this is like fun middle school civic stuff. I think the court got this one right. You know, Trump's happy about it because he's the president. You know, a Democratic president's going to have the same power. This isn't something that's only for President Trump.
19: So I want to talk about something else here. I want to talk about court packing as well, because I was thinking about what happens when one branch of government, you know, we have this series of checks and balances you were just talking about, doesn't like the decision of another. So do you change the law? Do you change the judges? And that's what's being advocated right now. Some members of Congress are, again, calling for expanding the court after these immigration rulings. And some people say, it's politics as usual. Or does it really represent something much larger? And that's what I want to look at. I want to look at maybe the history, the Constitution, the debate among a number of Americans. Let me play a little bit of audio, because Congressman Ro Khanna of California was on Meet the Press. He talked about court packing and term limits for Supreme Court justices. Of course, he's a Democrat. Listen to this.
1: And we are not speaking up loudly enough, strongly enough against a court that is really rolling back civil rights. I do believe if you combine term limits on the court and the expansion of the court, where every president gets two appointees. You would depoliticize this. You would stand up for the Voting Rights Act, and you would stand up for basic American democracy.
19: So, yeah, he wants 13 seats. Some people say they want 15. There's really no limit set. Nine, you could have less. But after the several Supreme Court rulings over immigration and executive authority, there's this cry from lawmakers to pack the Supreme Court by adding justice. Some Republicans are saying the same thing. Hey, let's do it and let's get stuff done. Supporters, of course, argue that the court is, you know, ideologically out of step with the country and that you need this reform. The critics are like, hey, a move like that would just weaken the independence of the judiciary and it would invite endless political retaliation. So it is it's a minefield that we're trying to navigate right now. Give me your take on this.
20: Yeah, well, the proposals to so-called pack the court or, you know, increase its size because you think it's going to help your side, in my view, those are foolish and those are damaging to the independence of the court. Obviously, there's nothing in the Constitution about the number nine. You know, probably it's the only requirement is that there has to be a chief justice. So I guess you could go down to one if you wanted to. Right. But the court packing stuff, I do think it has a damaging effect because it creates this impression, which is false. I mean, I know you and I are talking in June and, you know, the cases, they're the big ones where the court's divided. But, you know, most of what the court does is not political. It's not right. Ideological. There's smart lawyers. But when you start creating this impression that, oh, if my team is in, we can add X number of seats to give us a majority. You know, that's happened a couple times in our history's past. Sure. You know, FDR played around with this a little bit and the country quite correctly smacked him down. Now, I would separate the court packing issue from questions like mandatory retirement ages for federal office holders. I think there's actually a good case to be made for amending the Constitution to make that clear. Mm-hmm. You could imagine term limits. Again, nonpartisan, they apply to everybody. They don't kick in for a long time. That's a reasonable discussion to have. Again, I think you probably have to amend the Constitution. But the packing thing is just foolish. I mean, does Congressman Ro Khanna think that like his side is going to have sufficient majorities and the presidency forever so that they never have to worry about falling into the minority and we're going to end up with 101 justices? It's foolish. Smart, even people who are critical of the current court should take off the table the business about increasing the size. And if they want to talk about things, they should focus on Congress changing the laws, which was what your setup reminded our listeners is how our Constitution is supposed to work. And sure, have a conversation about mandatory retirement ages. As a citizen, I'd support that for congresspersons, the president, and justices alike, myself.
19: Yeah, me too. Speaking of term limits, and let's talk about that. Ro Khanna also called for the Supreme Court to enact term limits and a court expansion from 9 to 13 seats. I think term limits make sense. How long that term is, I don't know. The issue here, and I think this is a problem, and I don't know what party would ultimately do this. I think the Democrats would if they could. If one party expands the court after losing cases that it dislikes, I mean, what's to stop that party from, you know, what's to stop the other party from doing the same thing? Yeah, after the next election. So we might go to 9, becomes 13, 13, 15, 15, 19. I mean, who knows? But eventually the Supreme Court is no longer viewed as an independent branch. It's simply another political prize to be captured. I don't know whether...
20: You're right about that.
19: Go ahead.
20: And related to your point, it's not going to happen because for precisely the reasons you say. I think, you know, once the cameras are off, everybody knows that would be foolish. But the rhetoric has a damaging effect because... You know, obviously no one should be spending time on social media, but unfortunately I do. And a lot of our fellow citizens are being riled up to think that the court, and particularly the Republican appointees, are just nothing more than partisan operatives. And that's just false. And it's dangerous if people think that because the court's independence matters and it's a real strength of the American constitutional experiment that our court is independent, and we should never stop being grateful for the fact that we do have independent courts. And, you know, tomorrow I predict President Trump is going to lose badly on this birthright citizenship issue. Wow. And it's going to be because we have an independent court. Yeah. And maybe Mr. Khanna will sing a different tune when he sees President Trump's appointees voting against him on this issue. But, you know, at least in my opinion, President Trump's birthright citizenship order didn't follow the law. And the court's going to say so, I think. And we want courts to be independent. And this kind of rhetoric undermines it.
19: Look, it's important, right, to have an independent judiciary to preserve liberty. If you don't, then we don't really have three branches of government. That checks and balance is kind of out of balance. If you want to join the conversation, 888-914-9149, do you support expanding the Supreme Court? Why or why not? Should we keep them, the court at nine permanently, or is it okay to keep an odd number, whether it's 13, 15, 19, 5, whatever? And I don't know how you feel about the Supreme Court. You know, people used to look at it as with a lot of credibility and a lot of respect. There's been a lot of talk of people saying, my view of the Supreme Court is a little bit weaker than it was maybe 10 years ago. We'll take your calls. 888-914-9149. Vinny is in East Rutherford, New Jersey. He wants to share a comment with you, Professor Garnett. Vinny, good afternoon. You're on the air.
3: Hi. Good afternoon, Drew. Good afternoon, Professor.
19: Hey.
3: My suggestion for term limits would be president's second term is 2 years, senators only 1 6-year term, and congressmen at most 2 terms. Because we have too many career politicians who are turning into mini dictators, and it's hurting the country.
19: Hmm. Professor, your thoughts. What do you think?
20: Well, we've been talking about term limits for legislators, and we do have term limits for presidents, as I know the caller knows. I mean, after FDR, they capped him at 2, I think there were good reasons for that. You know, I think the policy aspects of term limits for Congress people is complicated. I mean, the caller referred to career politicians, and that has a bad ring to it. But sometimes it's also useful to have people in government who've been around and know how the process works and know how to get things done. So I wouldn't support
3: somebody like Mitch McConnell is productive in government.
20: Yeah. I'm sorry. I missed the first part of the caller's comment, but reasonable minds can disagree about how long it's too long. I would tend to focus not so much on how many terms they could have, but I would focus, frankly, on how old they can be. There's some people in the Congress who are close to or above 90. And, you know, I don't mean this to sound ageist, but they shouldn't be in Congress. But I wouldn't want to rule out the possibility of having somebody in the House for 4 or 5 terms and becoming a real expert on the courts, on the Congress's procedures.
19: And Chuck Grassley's 92 in Congress. He's from where? Iowa, I think, Nick, right? Is that what you said? Iowa?
20: Yeah, from Iowa. He's an impressive guy, but most 92-year-olds are not able to do what he does.
19: Yeah, you know, and I see, like, incumbency has a powerful advantage. You know, if you're a member of Congress, you have name recognition, you know, you have media exposure, you know, you establish donor networks. But, you know, there's also a drawback to somebody who's in office forever, right? You need fresh perspectives. You need to reduce this careerism, like Vinny said, and to really have these legislatures focus on solving problems rather than preserving power. It was never the vision of our founding fathers, was it, to have the farmer from the Midwest come out and serve on Capitol Hill for a lifetime, right? They were just to do the term, serve their country, and leave. So,
20: well, I don't know about that, Drew. I mean, it's complicated, right? I mean, pretty early in our republic's history, you had guys like Henry Clay who were in Congress for decades and decades. People like Madison and Monroe were in the federal government for a long time after having served a lot of time in state governments. So I don't think it's really true that our traditions are that, you know, someone leaves their job for 2 years, works a little bit in government, and then goes back to the plow. The work of government is complicated. Congress is complicated. Learning how the committee structure works is tricky. So, again, I'm open to the policy merits of having some term limits, but I think we want to remember that there are merits to experience.
19: No, I agree. I agree. I think that's a pretty valid point. I think the genius of the American system has never been that everyone gets their way. And, you know, if we have, a limit on how long the president can run, you've got your judiciary, you've got your legislative branch there, powers divided, legislative writes the laws, executive enforces them, judiciary interprets them, of course, and their checks on one another. And the separation is frustrating a lot of people. But I think that's intentional, right? Because the framers understood that power naturally seeks more power. So this is designed kind of slow.
20: You are right
19: the process,
20: in my sweet spot. You are totally in my sweet spot. And tell me if this gets, you can just cut me off if I get too far in the weeds here. But this is so important. Like, the genius of the American Constitution was that it didn't try to set out what the right answer to every policy question was. Instead, the framers of our Constitution focused on this challenge, which has been a real challenge for all of human history, which is, how do you guard the guardians, right? How do you check the powers of government? And we divided power among the states and the federal government, and we divided power among the branches, and we did it on purpose, even though we knew that it would sometimes be less efficient. I hear people complain, you hear the president complaining, you hear other people complaining about, you know, why can't X or Y get done? And that can be frustrating for all of us when we see things not getting done. But it is a feature and not a bug that it's a little bit hard to get major things done in our system. Okay. That was the idea.
19: Well, Professor, I want to thank you for your time. Really great to have you. I've got to leave right there because I'm up against the clock. But I know people can follow you on X at Rick Garnett. That's G-A-R-N-E-T-T. G-A-R-N-E-T-T. I look forward to our next conversation. Thanks for your insights. I'm always really grateful to have you here.
20: It's my pleasure. Thanks.
19: Thanks, Professor Rick Garnett there. A short pause. When I come back, let's take a look at what's happening with immigration and what might loom with birthright citizenship. And what does it mean to be an American? We'll explore that more right after this.
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2: Gene, legal experts say it doesn't say much that a decision was not met today on birthright citizenship, but the eventual decision will likely go against President Trump's order. President Trump issued an executive order at the start of his second term aimed at ending birthright citizenship. The debate centers on the 14th Amendment. Supporters say its wording limits who automatically receives citizenship, while opponents say it has guaranteed birthright citizenship for more than a century.
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19: Now, that was ABC, WMUR, on the coming birthright citizenship case. This is going to be a big one. We're going to see what happens here. And I'll open the phones to you, too. We can certainly sound off. I'd love to get your take on this, how you view it. And maybe you're a migrant, an immigrant, somebody who's come to this country. Maybe you're born here, you know, and automatically became a citizen.

0: That was 3 years after the Civil War ended. It was 1868 when the 14th Amendment was ratified. And the amendment was added to protect former slaves and ultimately allow them full protection of the Constitution. Unfortunately, it did not happen in the some of the practices we saw with these Jim Crow laws that, that dominated primarily the South. Though some were applied in northern states as well. But two of the most important provisions of that amendment, they were this. Let me just quote this. Quote, "Nor shall any state deprive any person of life, liberty, or property without due process of law, nor deny any person within its jurisdiction the equal protection of the laws." And the second one is the basis for the Supreme Court case that's now going to be handed down tomorrow. And it says this, quote, "All persons born or naturalized in the United States and subject to jurisdiction thereof are citizens of the United States, another state wherein they reside." And that second clause, and you'll hear this term a lot, I'm sure, throughout the rest of the week, is a term called birthright citizenship, which means you can become a citizen of this country simply by being born here. That's it. Now, it's being abused today. There's a thing called birth tourism. You know, China has, you know, sold packages to women who are 9 months pregnant to come over, have their babies here. They automatically become American citizens. Open borders, that happened a lot. So it means you can become a citizen just by being born on American soil. And there was a case from the early 1900s that settled the meaning of that clause when a Chinese man who had been born here by an illegal immigrant was sent back to China. He sued under the 14th Amendment, and guess what? Court ruled in his favor. So now the clause is under judicial scrutiny again because of this executive order issued by the president, by President Trump. And what's under the microscope is this phrase, "and subject to the jurisdiction thereof." So this is what I want to look at with Amy Sawyer. She's going to be joining me. Does that mean that people who aren't citizens aren't subject to the country's jurisdiction? Or is it that everyone who is, you know, simply in the country is subject to its jurisdiction? And if they are, does that mean that any child born of parents who are here illegally, are stateless? I'm joined by senior legal fellow at the Advancing American Freedom. Amy Sawyer joins me today. You can find her at advancingamericanfreedom.com. Amy, thank you for your time. Good afternoon.
1: Thank you so much for having me.
0: So, you know, maybe you can expand on this, maybe explain it better. Is there any other country in the world where a pregnant woman can cross a border, give birth to her child, that child automatically becomes a citizen of that country? I can't have, you know, somebody travel to Italy and automatically they're an Italian citizen or any other country, to Japan, wherever it may be. So maybe lay this out, and why does the U.S. choose to allow this? Do other nations do this?
1: Yeah, so we really are at this point the only nation with this expansive of an idea of birthright citizenship. Even England, who, you know, we inherited in many respects the common law from them around the same time of our 14th Amendment. You know, they were sort of shoring up their own understanding of this in a very different way. I think it's important for people to understand what's actually at issue here, because this isn't necessarily about, well, are we getting rid of birthright citizenship wholesale? It's about what and who was originally supposed to have birthright citizenship. Essentially, what does it mean to be born subject to the jurisdiction of the United States? And I appreciate that you brought that up, because a lot of people get that wrong, right? They think that this is about, oh, well, now no one will have birthright citizenship. And that's just not the case. It's about understanding the proper scope of that phrase of who birthright citizenship was intended for.
0: So on that point, maybe you can expand on that, subject to the jurisdiction thereof. What exactly does that mean? How does a court interpret it historically? And I'm wondering if you have any leaning towards how they're going to rule now.
1: Yeah, well, so when you look at what this phrase meant to the people who actually passed and ratified it, and you put it in its historical context, it did not, in my opinion, and in the opinion of obviously the Trump administration and a number of other scholars, it did not mean, well, basically everyone who's born here except for, you know, the children of ambassadors. Right. It had a very real and specific and meaningful meaning that was really tied into a person's political allegiance. Keep in mind the purpose of the amendment at its core, its primary purpose, was to solidify the citizenship of the newly freed slaves, because we had just had a couple years prior to that

0: at a Supreme Court decision that said, look, black people aren't citizens. They will never be citizens entirely because of their race, even though these were people who had lived and died here for generations. They didn't owe their allegiance to anywhere else. And so what Congress was doing when they passed this was to say, look, people like the freed slaves, regardless of race, who have this deep, meaningful connection, who have their political allegiance. That was sort of the synonymous way of what they were saying, subject to the jurisdiction. Those people and their children are birthright citizens. But this idea of temporary travelers or people who are here illegally, who owe their allegiance somewhere else, that never crossed their mind.
1: So you think the current interpretation of the law is being abused? I mean, birth tourism, it is kind of a con. I mean, clearly people Absolutely. Are profiting off of it. And it's also, I think, somewhat dangerous to national security when you see people being sent over here just to have their babies and return home. But give me your thoughts on that.
0: No, absolutely. It's completely incompatible with the original meaning of the 14th Amendment. And when you actually look at how some of the earliest presidential administrations understood this, it was very similar. You can find cases all throughout the decades following the 14th Amendment's ratification where our government said, yeah, this person was born here, but they were born here to foreign citizens who took that child back to the foreign country to raise them as a loyal citizen of that country. That kid's not an American. That kid was not born subject to our jurisdiction. And so this is not a new debate, but I understand for a lot of Americans, for probably about the last 80 or so years, that we've just presumed, right? This has been sort of the unquestioned consensus. And so I think that's what's getting a lot of people is, you know, they haven't heard this argument before.
1: Well, give me your take. If you want to sound off, I'll open the phones. 888-914-9149. If you legally immigrated to America, what was that experience like? But do you think this is fair? You think it's just? Do you think birthright citizenship perhaps encourages illegal immigration? Maybe you're the child of a grandparent of immigrants. How does the family story shape your opinion? Feel free to sound off. 888-914-9149. Before I go to the phones, Janice, I know you're in La Crosse. You're first up. Let me circle back to that point. Do you think that, this will have an impact, depending how it's rolled, on illegal immigration right now, on all these undocumented people coming across the border, or not really? They're coming over for a number of reasons, but what impact does birthright citizenship have on people wanting to cross our border without documentation?
0: We certainly know that there are individuals who come over and then they have children here who for a long time has said they're American citizens, and they sort of use that as a shield to their own deportation. And so I don't think it necessarily will be, you know, the biggest thing in terms, especially compared to something like just enforcing our current borders, of disincentivizing it. But there is a very real consequence in terms of our ability to deport people who are here illegally and to not fall for this sort of victim status of, well, if you came here and had a kid, well, then it doesn't matter how many laws you broke. We just aren't going to deport you because we feel bad about it. And so I think that's an important thing. And also for birth tourism, I'm so glad you brought this up. It's a huge national security issue. I think that really is where you will see the impact of this. Because again, that's the sole reason these individuals are coming here is to take advantage of a U.S. passport, and that's it.
1: Yeah, no kidding. 888-914-9149. That's the number to get in. La Crosse, Wisconsin is on deck. Janice, thanks for your patience. You're on the air with Amy Swearer.
2: Hi, thank you, Drew. You're wonderful. And thanks. Your guest, thank you so much. You do a great job. Yeah, but 100% against birthright. Now, this has to stop. This is 1800s, as your guest said, you know, slavery. I mean, okay, I get that. Back then, it would make some sense back then. Now, not. Just like I said, these guys are coming over here, the Chinese, who knows who's coming in here, have a baby over the border from Mexico, and you're a citizen? Mm-hmm. No, I don't think so. And that's got to stop, and that's why I want that SAFE Act done, too. Mm-hmm. I love President Trump that says, no, I'm not going to pass anything until you do this. It's paramount for us to have the SAFE Act. If you're in here illegally, that's fine. If you're here illegally, get out. And we got millions, billions of fraud up here in Minneapolis. Billions.
1: Oh, no. Terrible.
2: Of these Muslims in here will not assimilate. And they've taken billions of dollars out of Minneapolis and out of the state here. Mm-hmm. And unbelievable. And yeah, what are you, crazy? And they don't want to become. They don't assimilate. You know, you want to be part of this country, you be an American. You be legally here, and you be a citizen of our God bless America country.
1: Amen. Janice, thank you very much for your call and for your passion for our country. Amy, I'll let you respond to her.
0: Yeah, you know, Janice, thank you so much for your call and for your comments. And she makes a very good point, which is, you know, this is so far removed from the original purpose of the amendment, which again was to solidify the citizenship of people who in any other capacity would say, yeah, they've been here for generations. They are obviously citizens. Who else do they owe allegiance to? And that's a far cry, you know, from the Chinese tourist who comes over, the Russian, the Nigerian tourist who comes over, you know, is here for a couple of weeks, has a baby, takes that kid back to China, to Russia, to Nigeria, and raises them as a loyal citizen of that country just so that they can come back whenever they want, you know, and vote in elections with a divided loyalty. You know, it's so far removed from that original purpose. It's shameful, really, and it's an indignation and an indignity to that really beautiful purpose of the amendment, which was to ensure that regardless of race, people who we all agree owe this country allegiance actually then get the benefits of citizenship.
1: So do you believe every baby born on American soil should automatically become an American citizen? Why or why not? And so children of people who entered the country illegally automatically receive citizenship, or should that be a little bit different? You can sound off 888-914-9149. Dana in Orange County, California, you're on deck. We'll take your calls. I only have a few moments left with Amy Swearer. We're taking a look at birthright citizenship and what might loom for it in the not too distant future. That conversation continues right after this.
3: We've got to persuade our fellow citizens that unborn life is worthy of protecting. 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And we have to pick up the torch and fight for that every single day.
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11: What's the matter with the clothes I'm wearing? Can't you tell that your tie's too white?
1: Well, good afternoon and welcome. It's great to be with you today. If you're just tuning in, Chaplin's about 10 minutes away. Let me fill you in on what we're talking about. We're exploring whether or not any child born on American soil should automatically become a U.S. citizen. It's a question that's dividing the country. It's raising constitutional debates. It's fueling immigration battles. And it's forcing a lot of Americans to ask what citizenship really means, you know, and I don't know how you answer that. So we're talking today with Amy Swearer about history, the law, the human side, the consequences of these types of decisions. So birthright citizenship, I think, can be dangerous to the country if it's used for nefarious purposes. And there's a thing called birth tourism. There are people who are becoming citizens not because they love the United States of America or they share in what we represent, but they have perhaps, you know, an exploitive mentality or in some way an anti-American, you know, attitude or approach to it as well. So should the children of people who entered the country illegally become citizens? I threw that out to you. And have you or someone in your family gone through the legal immigration process? I mean, what was that like? And is it fair for you to have gone through the process, spending years, and somebody walks across the border and has a child, that child automatically becomes a citizen? You know, what values do you believe that every new American should embrace? And, you know, I don't know if that's always the case with some of these situations. You can join us, 888-914-9149. Before I go to the phones, let me ask you very quickly, how do you think the court's going to rule on this particular issue?
0: Well, I wish I could be more optimistic, and in some respects, it's kind of a blank slate. There is no, you know, jurisprudence on this. None of these justices have ever ruled on citizenship in this way before, and I know some people think that the Supreme Court answered this question in a case in the 1890s. Frankly, I don't think they did. That dealt with lawful permanent residents, not tourists or illegal aliens. You know, so it is a bit of a blank slate. But I am pretty pessimistic, unfortunately, that the Supreme Court will, you know, look at the history and tradition of this and do what I think is the right thing and say that, look, it's not universal. There has to be a legitimate, complete tie of political allegiance to the United States, that phrase subject to the jurisdiction thereof actually means something, yep. Right? That it's not superfluous. It doesn't just say everyone born here is a citizen. But I am unfortunately pessimistic. And so assuming the Supreme Court does what I think most people assume and say that the executive order is unconstitutional, I think there needs to be a very real conversation in this country,
1: right,
0: about altering the Constitution to make it very explicit that this is no longer the case. And at the same time, doing our best with our laws to ensure that birth tourists can't get here to begin with, right? That we are not incentivizing birth tourism, and perhaps looking at some other laws and loopholes to really crack down on that in the interim, to do our best to reduce the issue to begin with, while we try to revise those laws.
1: All right, let's go to the phones. Dana is in Orange County, California. Dana, hi, you're on the air with Amy Swearer.
12: Yeah, so I totally agree that people are abusing birthright citizenship. I think there's no question about that. But that doesn't follow that we should get rid of the Constitution of the United States and our system that we've used for almost 200 years of interpreting that. This decision has already been made by the 9 Supreme Court jurists. They're going to announce it tomorrow. We did not get rid of the Second Amendment when people with, you know, an intent to commit mass murder legally bought firearms protected by the Second Amendment. We shouldn't just willy-nilly go throwing out our Constitution and our system of interpreting that. And your guest is correct. The founding fathers built a system to change the Constitution if the populace thought that was necessary. That's right. The appropriate thing. I think that the Supreme Court will probably rule that birthright citizenship is constitutional. They've already made their decision. It's merely about announcing it.
1: Right.
12: And we'll see what happens. The other concern is, without birthright citizen, we don't have any definition of who is or is not a citizen. The Trump administration has put forward that one of your parents has to be a naturally born citizen for you to be a citizen. And so we're going to have this huge fight as to who is and who is not a citizen if birthright citizenship is not upheld.
1: Yeah. Hey, Dana, thank you for such an in-depth response. And it's Amy, I'll let you respond. You can unpack some of the things he presented.
0: Yeah, at the end of the day, that this is not about creating a new definition or an old definition. It's about understanding what the current definition is. And that's really what the Supreme Court is doing right now, is interpreting that phrase as courts are supposed to do, right? To say, what does it mean to be born subject to the jurisdiction thereof? And what did it mean to the people who passed and ratified that to be born subject to the jurisdiction thereof? That's not unique to the 14th Amendment or to any other amendment. That is what courts do. And I would say the executive branch does that with respect to literally every other law that it is tasked with enforcing. So this is really no different than any other debate that we have about the Constitution or the law. It is about looking at that history and tradition and saying, what did it mean originally? And I think there is overwhelming evidence that, again, the people who passed and ratified this, they meant that term to mean, look, it doesn't, race is irrelevant, but you have to be born subject to our jurisdiction, and that had a real meaning. Right, you had to have some tie of allegiance. And again, I think the Trump administration's definition pretty generally resembles what that meant at the time.
1: Well, Dana, thank you for the call. I have a few minutes. I want to get one or two other people on before we run out of time. So I'm going to jump down to Raleigh, North Carolina. Lawrence, good afternoon.
13: Good afternoon, Drew. I'm an immigrant, and I think only children born to citizens and permanent residents should automatically become citizens, subject to the 14th Amendment says subject to the jurisdiction. The reason why I have this position is. Because everyone else, whether they are temporary students or visitors or anyone else, they are all on non-immigrant visas.
1: Mm-hmm.
13: So that means they owe their allegiance to a different country, and therefore are not subject to the jurisdiction of the United States.
1: Lawrence, thanks. I'm going to let Amy respond here, but how long have you been a citizen of the U.S.?
13: Since 1999, so about 27 years.
1: Great to have you. Where did you immigrate from?
13: India.
1: Great to have you. Nothing like America, right?
13: Yeah, yes. No, I think it's been, I think the generosity of the American people has been abused for far too long, and I think in our own self-interest, I think we have to now make changes.
1: Well, have a wonderful Independence Day, and we'll be celebrating together. It was Lawrence in Raleigh, North Carolina. Amy, I only have about a minute or two left, so I'll let you respond and give some final thoughts here. I don't think I'll have time for more phone calls.
0: I'm so grateful for your last caller for illustrating what I think is really the most beautiful point about all of this. Under the current, widely accepted understanding that birthright citizenship is just for everybody who's born here, no matter what, it really undermines the value of citizenship for people like the previous caller, right? Who had to go through all of this process and demonstrate ties and commitment and swear allegiance to this nation, forsake other allegiances, and it really undermines the beauty of naturalized citizenship and really of everyone's citizenship to just say, well, willy-nilly, it belongs to everybody who just happened to be born here, no matter what, no matter how tied in they are to this nation, whether they ever actually lived here, whether their parents ever actually lived here, whether they ever demonstrated any ties, commitments, binds to this nation and its people, allegiance to its government, to its constitution. And when we just say, well, it's for everybody, no matter what, it really undermines the beauty of the citizenship of people just like that caller.
1: Amy, thank you for all you do. I know people can track you down at advancingamericanfreedom.com, right? You're senior legal fellow there. What will they find at Advancing American Freedom?
0: We are a conservative think tank focused on the rule of law, civil society, helping people understand what conservative public policy and law should look like and how to understand it so that we can build a nation that understands the principles of the Constitution and where civil society flourishes.
1: Have a wonderful Independence Day as well, Amy, and thank you for joining me. Great conversation. I hope to talk to you
0: again.
1: Thank you. It's Amy Swearer, senior legal fellow there. Chaplain of Divine Mercy, straight ahead. Stay with me. I'm back right after this.
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17: I did want to call because I wanted to share that I have been away from the church for over 10 years. And I had lived a rather simple life. I had finally went to Jesus. I cried, I prayed, and I had been praying. And I was in need of a major surgery for a uterine fibroid that was the size of a cantaloupe.
18: Oh my.
17: And so I had been praying and I told God, you know, God, whatever your will is, I'll accept it. Whether it's a complete hysterectomy, whether it's removal of everything, whatever it is, I'm accepting of your will. And thank you for being by my side and continue to help me be strong. And I went last month, and I'm barely talking about it now out loud. I went last month with the recent ultrasound results, and we were going to go through what procedures were to be done, and nothing was there. Absolutely.
18: Praise God.
19: Wow.
17: There. Yes, yes.
18: Wow.
17: And so I do have my first I do have my first appointment with a father. I'm to be called back today, and I'm going to have a sit down and have my first confession.
18: Oh, wonderful.
17: After 10 years, and I'm ready. I no longer feel empty. I no longer feel vacant.
18: Praise God.
17: And this was before finding out about the fibroid. God truly has filled me with joy and peace in my heart that I have never had.
18: So
17: and I cannot wait to receive the sacrament.
18: You're picking up on the conversation again. Wonderful. A conversation with God. That's the thing that's amazing to me, that no matter who we are, no matter how far we are from God, God is not far from us.
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0: thanks for joining me this afternoon. It is great to be able to take a moment, depart from all that's swirling in our world, and turn to the Lord and to pray. And let's do that, okay? Let's pray right now. We'll pray for your needs, your intentions, your wants, your desires, whatever is heavy on your heart. And we will ask the Lord for mercy. We'll ask the Lord for some answered prayers. All right, we'll ask for those miracles. You might be traveling today. You might be stumbling across the radio. If you are new to my program, it's good to have you with me today. Every afternoon around this time, we stop and we pray a prayer called the Chaplet of Divine Mercy. This was given to a nun in Poland. Her name was Sister Faustina Kowalska, to be exact. And the Lord appeared to her in the early 30s and gave her this very powerful prayer, and he attached to it many, many promises. And we have seen over the years that I've been praying this on the air, miracles occur. We've seen tumors that are inoperable disappear. We've seen people find divine protection, the kidnap being released, people needing double organ transplants, no longer needing them. We've seen vision restored. We've had marriages that were irreconcilable reconciled. We have seen the hand of God work in a very powerful way here. And the Lord invites us to trust and to turn to him. And he says his heart overflows with generosity. So if you feel spent, if you feel you're in a situation where you don't know where to turn, maybe today by providence you're hearing this message. So I invite you to join us. If you want to get in with your intentions, the phone lines will fill very, very quickly. But you can try 888-914-9149. 888-914-9149. That's the phone number. My call screener, Patrick Alog, is on phones. We'll take your petitions. And Nick is on my all my socials. And Nick will be joining us, too, to share some of your intentions. Nick's running the board right now, but you can go ahead and send him a post on our X platform, at Drew Mariani Show. That's at Drew Mariani Show, or of course Facebook, YouTube, and Relevant Radio Plus we're streaming at. So I've got the great privilege today of praying with Mary Beth Head. Mary, good to have you with Mary Beth. Good to have you with me. Good afternoon.
1: Hi, Drew. How is your foot doing?
0: It's okay. It's normally I'd be on the mend by now. I'm a little frustrated by the progress, but it's a cross, right?
1: Yes,
0: we, true. We all have them.
1: Oh,
0: and there
1: yes.
0: are opportunities for grace, and I do not want to squander it by complaining.
1: We miss seeing you in the studio every day.
0: Yeah, I've been broadcasting remotely because I can't drive right now because of this injury. And there's not a dramatic story behind it, but it's one of those things that you take for granted what you have until you lose it.
1: It's pretty amazing.
0: Anything you want to pray for today? What's on your heart?
1: I do. My brother and his wife had a new baby about a week and a half ago, and baby Penelope needed heart surgery, I think on her fourth day of life, and it went really well. So just in thanksgiving for that, and that she'll continue to heal and grow and be ready to go home in the next few weeks. So
0: awesome stuff. Yeah. All right. Well, we will do that. Pray for the whole family, especially
1: the baby. Yes, thank you.
0: And I'll pray for your special intentions, too. I know you probably have a heart full of those. So we'll
1: I do.
0: Up.
1: Thank you, Drew.
0: Now you got it. Pray for mine. Nick, who joins me every day here, he's one of the great producing forces behind the show. He's there on social media. Nick, what's coming in? Or I know you'll be sharing a few decades from now what's coming in, but what do you want to pray for, I should say?
2: Sure, yeah, we can pray. Brooke, mentioned last week that she's going to be traveling, so prayers for her, for all those that are traveling this week, 4th of July, just for their safety and protection on the road.
0: All right, well, let's pray. And before I start, let me just share an intention that did come in. This one, it kind of grabbed me, and I'll just throw it to you as part of the spiritual family here to see if you could remember this person in particular in your prayers. This person sent the email, and it says, would you please pray for a friend who's having serious marital issues? Her husband refuses to seek help. Would you pray for his conversion? He's a non-believer, and pray that my friend can get the help she needs to be able to carry this heavy cross. I do want to pray for any broken relationship where there's division, infidelity, abuse, especially, for the reconciliation that may be possible. I want to pray for the children, too. And finally, she says, will you pray for the conversion of sinners and the poor souls in purgatory? Absolutely. Let's pray in the name of the Father and of the Son and of the Holy Spirit. Amen. You expired, Jesus, but the source of life gushed forth for souls, and the ocean of mercy opened up for the whole world. O font of life, unfathomable divine mercy, envelop the whole world and empty yourself out upon us. O blood and water which gushed forth from the heart of Jesus as a fountain of mercy for us.
1: I trust in you.
0: O blood and water which gushed forth from the heart of Jesus as a fountain of mercy for us.
1: I trust in you.
0: O blood and water which gushed forth from the heart of Jesus as a fountain of mercy for us.
1: I trust in you.
0: Our Father who art in heaven, hallowed be thy name. Thy kingdom come, thy will be done on earth as it is in heaven.
1: Give us this day our daily bread, and forgive us our trespasses, as we forgive those who trespass against us. And lead us not into temptation, but deliver us from evil. Amen.
0: Hail Mary, full of grace, the Lord is with thee. Blessed art thou among women, and blessed is the fruit of thy womb, Jesus.
1: Holy Mary, Mother of God, pray for us sinners now and at the hour of our death. Amen.
0: And I believe in God, the Father Almighty, the Creator of heaven and earth, and in Jesus Christ, his only Son, our Lord, who was conceived by the Holy Spirit, and was born of the Virgin Mary. He suffered under Pontius Pilate, was crucified, died, and was buried. He descended into hell on the third day. He rose again from the dead. He ascended into heaven and is seated at the right hand of God the Father Almighty. From there he shall come to judge the living and the dead.
1: I believe in the Holy Spirit, the Holy Catholic Church, the communion of saints, the forgiveness of sins, the resurrection of the body, and life everlasting. Amen.
0: And I want to pray for the elderly in particular. My wife's aunt is 96 years old.
1: Oh, wow.
0: And she recently fell and she broke a vertebrae in her neck. Mm-hmm. And it's really difficult. So I just want to, I'm going to pray for you, Louise, and for all those who perhaps are suffering the effects of age. Mm-hmm. Catherine's in Colorado Springs. Catherine, good afternoon.
3: Hi, good afternoon. I'd like to ask for prayers for my friend Sophia and her baby boy, Amiri. He was born 2 days ago, and tomorrow at noon, Mountain Time, he will undergo open heart surgery. And we're just praying for, it'll be 9 to 12 hours long.
0: Wow.
3: They said it's going to potentially affect a nerve that will affect his swallowing ability, so he might need a GI tube. So everyone's just really nervous and, you know, placing their trust in God, but asking for as many prayers as possible.
0: Yeah, no, we're with you on this. And Catherine, count on our prayers. Mm-hmm. And for your spiritual family, and Mary Beth just shared a story about a baby who went through surgery. And that is a tough intention. And I just pray right now, Lord, in a particular way for these beautiful little children. I ask for your mercy and I entrust these surgeons completely to your care. Be their hands. I ask that the skill of the surgeons be par excellence, and for protection from complications, for successful outcomes. And right now, just take heart and breathe through this moment with trust, because your prayers definitely reach the throne of God. And Lord, I pray for all those children and all those parents who right now are in hospitals and PICUs and NICUs and ICUs and who so desperately need a miracle. Mm-hmm. Eternal Father, we offer you the body, blood, soul, and divinity of your dearly beloved Son, our Lord Jesus Christ.
1: In atonement for our sins and those of the whole world.
0: For the sake of his sorrowful passion.
1: Have mercy on us and on the whole world.
0: For the sake of his sorrowful passion.
1: Have mercy on us and on the whole world.
0: For the sake of his sorrowful passion.
1: Have mercy on us and on the whole world.
0: For the sake of his sorrowful passion.
1: Have mercy on us and on the whole world.
0: For the sake of his sorrowful passion.
1: Have mercy on us and on the whole world.
0: For the sake of his sorrowful passion.
1: Have mercy on us and on the whole world.
0: For the sake of his sorrowful passion.
1: Have mercy on us and on the whole world.
0: For the sake of his sorrowful passion.
1: Have mercy on us and on the whole world.
0: For the sake of his sorrowful passion.
1: Have mercy on us and on the whole world.
0: For the sake of his sorrowful passion.
1: Have mercy on us and on the whole world.
0: All right. Our next call comes from Cindy. She's in Chicagoland. Hi, Cindy. Good afternoon.
4: Hello, dear Drew. Thank you so much. On this feast of St. Peter and Paul, my dear brother Paul, we just got off the phone with the doctor about an hour ago, and he's been battling stage 4 cancer for so long, and they're giving the final month or whatever. Mm-hmm. But I've been trusting for a miracle with Archbishop Sheen, and I just surrender it to God's will. You know, the most important thing, as you know, is his soul.
0: Amen.
4: But I'm just coming once again.
0: Oh, Cindy. You hang in there. All right. I know how much you love your brother. And I love your attitude of trust. And I like turning to the sayings, especially Bishop Sheen. You know, his beatification's coming. I know he's going to be interceding in a powerful way. And your story reminds me of a woman who was in studio with me not too long ago. And she had, it was her son, Nick. I don't quite remember. I think it was her son. Son-in-law. He had stage 4 cancer. And his PET scan lit up like a Christmas tree. There was cancer everywhere. They went on a pilgrimage, or her sister-in-law went on a pilgrimage and prayed at the tomb of the founder of the Knights of Columbus. And miraculous healing. I mean, the guys, it's Father Michael McGivney, whose cause is underway as well. And the cancer just, you know, it practically disappeared. I think it did. I think it completely went away. But she came and prayed the chapel with us. We're going to do the same thing. We'll call upon the intercessions of the saints. We'll pray for your brother. And your prayer is perfect because we want God's will. Lord, right now she prays for her brother, and you know, you say, you write the final chapter. Doctors may say he has less than a year to live, but Lord, you know this man, you know her brother, you know her sisterly love, and I pray for healing. If that be your will, extend life to him. If not, let this time be one of great and extraordinary grace. But I really do believe that the Lord is walking with him through this valley. And his divine mercy is greater than any diagnosis or timeline. So let's all just entrust completely to the hands of Jesus our loved ones who are sick, those who are now approaching death, the threshold of eternal life. And let's ask for peace. Let's ask for freedom from pain and fear. Let's ask for the grace of a holy and hopeful journey to the Father's home, if that's God's will. Or if not, let's absolutely pray that those cancer cells disappear, that they defy what medicine says, and they can be a powerful testimony to this beautiful prayer and God's mercy. Lord, we entrust all of this to you as we pray. Eternal Father, we offer you the body, blood, soul, and divinity of your dearly beloved Son, our Lord Jesus Christ.
1: In atonement for our sins and those of the whole world.
0: For the sake of his sorrowful passion.
1: Have mercy on us and on the whole world.
0: For the sake of his sorrowful passion.
1: Have mercy on us and on the whole world.
0: For the sake of his sorrowful passion.
1: Have mercy on us and on the whole world.
0: For the sake of his sorrowful passion.
1: Have mercy on us and on the whole world.
0: For the sake of his sorrowful passion.
1: Have mercy on us and on the whole world.
0: For the sake of his sorrowful passion.
1: Have mercy on us and on the whole world.
0: For the sake of his sorrowful passion.
1: Have mercy on us and on the whole world.
0: For the sake of his sorrowful passion.
1: Have mercy on us and on the whole world.
0: For the sake of his sorrowful passion.
1: Have mercy on us and on the whole world.
0: For the sake of his sorrowful passion.
1: Have mercy on us and on the whole world.
0: All right, before we go to Liz in Chicago, let me jump to Nick. He's right here with us. He's been taking your call, your intentions off of social media. If you can get through on the phone lines, a good way to do that. It's at Drew Mariani Show. Nick, what's coming in?
2: Drew, we're praying for Norma to pass her last chance at a driving test so she can keep her job. She's struggling and needs the Lord to provide for her with a steady job for her and for her daughter. Cheryl's praying for a friend, Gail, who lost her husband this weekend. Also prayers for our elderly mother who will transition into an assisted living facility smoothly. Michael's praying for all of Becky's financial and legal needs and that she can stay in her house after her mother's passing, who she depended on because she has a learning disability. Therese is praying for good friend Susan who had knee surgery, prayers for a speedy recovery, and also that her grandson is allowed to make his first Holy Communion. Carol is praying for the healing of baby Santiago, a 6-year-old in the NICU having seizures, praying for this baby's strength to thrive, and heal. Also prayers for the parents to remove their anxieties and calm their fears. Diane is praying for her niece's mother, who's suffering from complications from cancer. Finally, a praise report from Geraldine, who called in last week to pray for her son, Dr. Mike, who's a double cancer kidney survivor. The MRI said that he is cancer-free.
0: Wow, praise God. That's fantastic. Liz is in Chicago. Liz, thank you for waiting. Good afternoon.
5: Hi, Drew. Thank you for taking my call. I'm calling for a couple of reasons. One, my son's girlfriend's mother, her name is Eileen, had cancer a few years ago and came back, and now it's a rare form of cancer. She's going for a PET scan tomorrow. So I'm praying for her and her entire family. Okay. And then a coworker of mine, she had a baby in March, and he was born, and there was something wrong, but it wasn't diagnosed at the time. So now DCFS is involved, And last and quick, I'm praying for all of those Relevant Radio, the expectant moms, and for you. And what a blessing. Thank you so much for bringing us closer to God.
0: Amen. What a blessing you are. I love it. Thank you so much for those prayers for us, for all of my colleagues, for me especially. I'm grateful. And Liz, thank you. You didn't ask for anything for yourself, so I want to lift them up, but we will lift up your friend's mother with cancer and your friend's son with this birth defect. And, you know, prayers make a real difference. I'm just so convinced of it. I mean, we live forever. You know, we don't ever really die. It's like a transition from this reality to our true reality. But prayers resonate. It crosses the veil, and it makes a real difference in the spiritual realm. So when we all gather together like this and we invoke God, God's grace is at work, even in the hardest battles. When it comes to cancer, when it comes to birth defects, when it comes to that irreconcilable marriage, when it comes to whatever the situation might be. And God is allowing graces to flow right now, drawing souls closer to Him, bringing unexpected blessings and healings. So Lord, I thank you for that. I entrust all these intentions we've heard so far, those now and hold me, those now united with me. And with great confidence in your mercy, I pray, eternal Father, I offer you the body, blood, soul, and divinity of your dearly beloved Son, our Lord Jesus Christ,
1: in atonement for our sins and those of the whole world.
0: For the sake of his sorrowful passion,
1: have mercy on us and on the whole world.
0: For the sake of his sorrowful passion,
1: have mercy on us and on the whole world.
0: For the sake of his sorrowful passion,
1: have mercy on us and on the whole world.
0: For the sake of his sorrowful passion,
1: have mercy on us and on the whole world.
0: For the sake of his sorrowful passion,
1: have mercy on us and on the whole world.
0: For the sake of his sorrowful passion,
1: have mercy on us and on the whole world.
0: For the sake of his sorrowful passion,
1: have mercy on us and on the whole world.
0: For the sake of his sorrowful passion,
1: have mercy on us and on the whole world.
0: For the sake of his sorrowful passion,
1: have mercy on us and on the whole world.
0: For the sake of his sorrowful passion,
1: have mercy on us and on the whole world.
0: Okay, Norma is in Miami, Florida. Hi, Norma.
6: Hi, Drew. Thanks for taking my call. I'd like to pray for a mom and daughter that lost their job, and they just bought a home. Wow. That the Lord will provide for them. And I also want to pray for the increase in vocations to the priesthood.
0: What a beautiful prayer. Thank you, Norman. Let's pray for you too, okay? I love it. So many generous people. It's hard to get through on these phones and to pray for others. Lord, bless Norma, please. You know your daughter, really. Give her special graces. Hear the prayers of her heart. I pray for these women looking for work and for anyone right now who's underemployed or unemployed or who needs a job. And I want to thank everyone praying with me. My son, who I've been praying for a long time, got a job after 5 consecutive interviews with the same company, and it should be a great opportunity for him. So I thank God. We had to persist. It wasn't an overnight deal. It took a lot of faith, a lot of persistent prayer. But let's pray for those of you now looking for jobs that might be in the same exact place. So take heart. As I said, your prayers are powerful, and the Lord's at work when you can't even see it. Lord, I thank you for these intentions, and we turn to you again and pray, eternal Father, we offer you the body, blood, soul, and divinity of your dearly beloved Son, our Lord Jesus Christ,
1: in atonement for our sins and those of the whole world.
0: For the sake of his sorrowful passion,
1: have mercy on us and on the whole world.
0: For the sake of his sorrowful passion,
1: have mercy on us and on the whole world.
0: For the sake of his sorrowful passion,
1: have mercy on us and on the whole world.
0: For the sake of his sorrowful passion,
1: have mercy on us and on the whole world.
0: For the sake of his sorrowful passion,
1: have mercy on us and on the whole world.
0: For the sake of his sorrowful passion,
1: have mercy on us and on the whole world.
0: For the sake of his sorrowful passion,
1: have mercy on us and on the whole world.
0: For the sake of his sorrowful passion,
1: have mercy on us and on the whole world.
0: For the sake of his sorrowful passion,
1: have mercy on us and on the whole world.
0: For the sake of his sorrowful passion,
1: have mercy on us and on the whole world.
0: All right, we'll take a few extra calls. I'm going to get a couple in here. Joe is in Bradenton, Florida. Hi, Joe. Good afternoon.
7: Hi, thank you so much for taking my call. Relevant Radio and the whole family, prayer family, has been so good.
0: Amen.
7: My patient in Florida has been non-responsive for 6 years. Father Rocky was nice enough to stop by twice in those 6 years to visit the patient in Bradenton, Florida. But 6 years, what a cross for the family. So I pray for a big, big miracle, because if he does ever come out of this non-responsive state, it would be a huge miracle. But I pray that Amen. For either an incredible miracle or that God, you know, maybe the opposite. But God wills be done. So well, I'd like to pray for Peter. I'd like to pray for so many families are under attack. So many possible divorces out there. So I'd like to pray for those two intentions. Thank you very much.
0: Great intentions. And Joe, I'll tell you, the family's lucky to have a physician like you. What a wonderful doctor.
7: I'm a nurse.
0: A nurse. Well, thank you for taking care of these patients. Are lucky to have someone like you who's willing to pray and really intercede, not just, you know, medically, but also spiritually. So, Lord, I pray for all those who care for our loved ones, those physicians and first responders and nurses and medics, and pray for those in the military and for the fire departments, and Lord, you know them, for our teachers. And I just entrust those with these noble vocations of service to you. And I entrust this patient in particular to your divine hands, Lord. You are the divine physician, and we just pray that your will be done. We love miracles, Lord. If that be your will, I bring that to you. But if it is not your will, then we thank you for that, and we ask that this transition be beautiful. Zabit is joining us in Irvine, California. Zabit, good afternoon.
8: Thank you for taking my call. God bless you. And God bless you. I had a car accident last Monday, and it's my car's total. And thank God, it's a Thanksgiving for nothing happened to me. I'm 75 years old.
0: Wow.
8: It was 10 minutes after 3. I was praying the divine mercy. All of a sudden, I doze, and I don't know how I hit the lady in front of me. But thanks be to God. Thanks be to God, I'm okay. But I want you guys to pray for my daughter. She just lost her job. She's laid off.
0: Oh, no.
8: She had a very good job, very lucrative job, but her husband is working, but they cannot afford to live in Irvine anymore.
0: Mm-hmm.
8: And the landlord is asking them to leave the house because he's selling the house, and it is chaos.
0: Wow.
8: Please pray for my daughter to go back to work.
0: Yeah, we'll do that right now. Yeah, no job and possible loss of a shelter, of a home. That's tough. But let's thank God also. 75 years of age, walking away unscathed. We'll thank God for the protection he offered to you. And take your intentions, your families, along with everyone on hold and everyone who's now praying with me. And Lord, I just turn to your mercy. We unite in one voice, joined in one heart. And we cry out in a chorus of faith that your mercy, which we cannot fully see, Lord, just envelop those who are praying for healing, for family, for work, for conversion, for peace. I know, Lord, you hear these prayers. You hear every single one, and you always respond with tender love and mercy. So we turn to you now and pray, Eternal Father. We offer you the body, blood, soul, and divinity of your dearly beloved Son, our Lord Jesus Christ.
1: In atonement for our sins and those of the whole world.
0: For the sake of his sorrowful passion.
1: Have mercy on us and on the whole world.
0: For the sake of his sorrowful passion.
1: Have mercy on us and on the whole world.
0: For the sake of his sorrowful passion.
1: Have mercy on us and on the whole world.
0: For the sake of his sorrowful passion.
1: Have mercy on us and on the whole world.
0: For the sake of his sorrowful passion.
1: Have mercy on us and on the whole world.
0: For the sake of his sorrowful passion. Passion.
1: Have mercy on us and on the whole world.
0: For the sake of his sorrowful passion.
1: Have mercy on us and on the whole world.
0: For the sake of his sorrowful passion.
1: Have mercy on us and on the whole world.
0: For the sake of his sorrowful passion.
1: Have mercy on us and on the whole world.
0: For the sake of his sorrowful passion.
1: Have mercy on us and on the whole world.
0: Holy God, holy mighty one, holy immortal one.
1: Have mercy on us and on the whole world.
0: Holy God, holy mighty one, holy immortal one.
1: Have mercy on us and on the whole world.
0: Holy God, holy mighty one, holy immortal one.
1: Have mercy on us and on the whole world.
0: Eternal God, in whom mercy is endless and the treasury of compassion inexhaustible, please look kindly upon us and increase your mercy in us so that in difficult moments we may not despair nor become despondent, but with great confidence submit ourselves to your holy will, which is love and mercy itself. Jesus, I trust in you. Jesus, I trust in you. Jesus, I trust in you. Our Lady, Queen of Heaven,
1: pray for us.
0: Our Lady of Champion,
1: pray for us.
0: Mother of Mercy,
1: pray for us.
0: Our Lady of Guadalupe,
1: pray for us.
0: Our Lady of Reconciler of Peoples and Nations,
1: pray for us.
0: Virgin Most Powerful,
1: pray for us.
0: Saint Joseph,
1: pray for us.
0: Saint Faustina,
1: pray for us.
0: Saint John Paul II,
1: pray for us.
0: Saint Peregrine,
1: pray for us.
0: Saint Jose Maria Escrivá,
1: pray for us.
0: Saint Patrick,
1: pray for us.
0: Saint Andrew, Saint Elizabeth, and Saint Nicholas, and Mary Beth. I guess you're Saint Mary, right? What's your middle name?
1: Rose.
0: Elizabeth. Saint
1: Rose.
0: Elizabeth. Oh, Rose. Mm-hmm. Pray for us.
1: Pray for us.
0: Father, Son, the Holy Spirit. I mean, I always try to invoke the patron saints of all of us praying the chapel together here, you know.
1: Oh, yeah.
0: You know, Brooke tends to be Elizabeth. That's her I guess, maiden or her name, mm-hmm. Her saintly name. And you're Mary Beth Rose?
1: Mary Beth Rose, yes.
0: I love it.
1: Oh, thanks.
0: Sounds great. Great to have you with me. Thanks for praying.
1: So we'll, happy to be here.
0: We'll
1: I love
0: it
1: doing it.
0: That'd be good to have you. Okay, Mary Beth. Have a great day, okay?
1: All right, take care, Drew.
0: Thanks. It's Mary Beth Head. I got to take a short pause here, but when we come back, we can talk more. I want to invite you to do something quickly before I go. First of all, pray for me. I could use your prayers always and for my recovery. I will pray for you. I promise you that. I do that just about every day. I was praying my rosary before the show today, and I lifted you all up, as well as this beautiful chaplet. So I'd love to pray for you. Pray for me. But don't forget, you can be part of the Drew Mariani Show text group. And I want you to do that. I've yet to send a text out. I'll let you know when I'm going to send it, but it's exclusive to only people who are on this list. If you text my name, go to your texting app, right? And type the number 914-914 and then put in the message field just the word Drew, you'll automatically be entered. 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And these two devotions are so intimately connected, Divine Mercy and Sacred Heart. Plus, you'll get access to a whole lot of other things. So stay with me. I'm going to take a break. And when we come back, we've got a lot more to get into today. Oh, and if you're worried about skin damage, sunscreen, boy, you're going to love what's coming up a little later in the show. I'll fill you in when I return. Don't go away.
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18: On the issue of a church and state that was used as a hammer against almost all of our witnesses, one of the important recommendations that we made, if that happens in the future, if any superior person in the military, a superintendent of a school district, someone in the healthcare system, whoever uses that against someone who is simply standing up for their religious liberty or simply praying in public, that within a short amount of time, if they allege separation of church and state, that public official must in writing explain how that person has violated the Constitution.
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0: Wow. That was Lieutenant Governor Dan Patrick speaking in the Oval Office about the separation of church and state. I thought we should take a look at this today. Andrea Pichotti-Bear is going to join me in a moment. She's the director of the Conscience Project, and I always appreciate getting her analysis on these things. I want to talk separation of church and state. I think it's really misunderstood. First Amendment, let's talk about that, the Constitution. It begins with these words. It says, Congress shall make no law respecting an establishment of religion or prohibiting the free exercise thereof, end of quote, right?

0: you know, all these countless court cases, all these innumerable law review articles. And when it was written, just a little history, James Madison, Thomas Jefferson, and George Washington, the rest of the founding fathers, they had their ideas of what it meant and what it didn't mean. And you know, that's how the phrase was interpreted. But what ended up happening was in the early 20th century, the Supreme Court picked up a phrase from a letter. We talked about this briefly earlier in the week. A letter from Thomas Jefferson to the Danbury Baptist, where he spoke of a wall separation between church and state. And that phrase ended up becoming the operating idea of a lot of jurisprudence. And because of that, we ended up with decisions like no prayer in public school. It caused a lot of headaches for people, like public school football coaches who pray with their teams. Remember the guy who knelt on the field after the game was over to pray and how much trouble he got in for that? Or kids who decide to wear a religious t-shirt in school, or cities that want to publicly display 10 commandments, or that want to have the statue of, I don't know, St. Michael the Archangel at their police department, or St. Florian at their fire department. I mean, yeah, I can think of a million cases. So we may get a rethinking of what that phrase means. President Trump, he put together a religious liberty commission, and last week they actually came out with a very lengthy report on what they see as major issues for religious liberty and the religious liberty in this country. Now, one of those issues, and I'm really excited to explore this, is this idea of a wall of separation. You know, the Bishop Robert Barron, you know, one of my favorites. I think he speaks with such eloquence and such intelligence. There's a special anointing on him. He's on the commission, and he pointed out that notions of strict, certain, you know, church and state separation, it can be traced back to a God is dead ideology that originated in Europe and saw traditional religion as an opponent to individual autonomy. And let's talk about what our founding fathers meant. Let's take a look at this issue and how it's affecting us today with Andrea Picciotti Bayer, again, director of the Conscience Project. Check her out online. The website is simply conscience-project.org. Andrea, thanks for joining me. Good to have you back.
1: It's great to be with you, Drew. Thank you so much for inviting me on.
0: What a great issue. I touched on it a little bit earlier in the week, but I thought we could dive into it in greater detail. I think a lot of people here believe that this phrase separation of church and state is in the Constitution. I'm always advocating for people to get a copy of the Constitution, you know, and keep it in their home or on their person. You can download it, you can look at it online, but it's not in there. So give us a little background on how this came to be and how contorted and confusing it seems to be today for a lot of people.
1: Yeah, you know, it's really interesting. I think that you kind of teed it up really well, Drew, in talking about how the idea of separation of church and state, which again is not in the Constitution, has been used to justify excluding religion from the public square or punishing people's exercise of religion. And that's exactly at odds from the intention of the infamous Thomas Jefferson when he wrote to the Danbury Baptists out in 1802. And basically, if you read his letter, which is very short, he's basically assuring a church and their believers that the government wasn't going to meddle with the autonomy of the church, and instead that the government was unique in that we respected individual conscience and the exercise of faith. And so when we see it in that historic context, and even, you know, Jefferson, who was kind of a deist, not a particularly, kind of a traditional religious person, even during his presidency, he opened up public government offices for worship services. And he called upon God in asking for God's kind of blessing on the nation, same as other founding fathers like George Washington in his farewell address talked about the importance of a moral, a religious people. So if we understand that our obligation isn't to import secular ideology into the Constitution, but actually understand its original meaning, and we really look at it kind of from that historical lens, we can see that we've kind of gotten it wrong in the last few decades. And fortunately, this Supreme Court and the commission that you referred to, and I think this current administration, is getting things right when it understands the relationship that faith has with public society.
0: Yeah, I think we need like a history or civics lesson or something on this, because a lot of people

0: They hear the phrase, you know, you're talking politics with somebody, or they hear somebody want to pray to, you know, at a school meeting or whatever, separation of church and state. And you know, a very simple way I've always looked at this is that it doesn't say religion should be removed from public life. It doesn't say to leave your beliefs at the church door before you, you know, go to that meeting or to the voting booth. It doesn't say God doesn't exist. It simply says that the federal government may neither establish a national religion or interfere with the free exercise of religion thereof. So, you know, I think for some reason, people just don't know that. I think our founding fathers envisioned they didn't envision a completely secular culture. They understood something very important that, you know, and we need this lesson more than ever today, that religious liberty doesn't require, you know, government hostility towards religion. It requires government neutrality. And there's a pretty profound difference. And as Catholics, we know how important faith is, you know, both informing conscience and how we govern ourselves and how we influence our communities and society at large. What happened? Where did the disconnect come? Andrew, was it, you know, in the 50s? What period of time did we lose this basic understanding and embrace this errant one?
1: You know, I think it kind of was a slow progression, right? It began in the 50s, and some of that was the secularization of society. And then it was kind of put into hyper gear when the Supreme Court, in a series of really just wrong decisions, and basically came up with structures. We've spoken about this before, I think, Drew, mm-hmm. about the Lemon versus Kurtzman, which was a Supreme Court decision basically saying we're going to use a three-part test for whether a religious display violates the Establishment Clause. And basically what ended up happening is everything violated the Establishment Clause using this test. So it was, you know, it was a lemon from the beginning. And that understanding, which my friends at Beckett Law, the great religious freedom advocates, they've coined the phrase, they called that a shag carpet misunderstanding of the First Amendment, right? It began in the 70s and the 80s when everyone had shag carpets in their basement, and we kind of got stuck in it.
0: Yeah.
1: And it's only been recently, Drew, that this Supreme Court really embracing an originalist understanding, which is what did the founders and the founding generation mean, that we've been able to get out of that shag carpet understanding of the religion clauses, right? Because it's not just the Establishment Clause, it's the companion free exercise clause, and they work together. They're not fighting each other. And recent decisions have really made that clear, that you can't trample on individual religious exercise by pointing to an Establishment Clause concern. And the big element is coercion, right? We don't want the government coercing faith, but we also want the government allowing faith to flourish. And that's a little bit more than neutrality. Yeah. It's creating a situation where churches can be involved in foster care placement consistent with their, you know, religious teaching, not having to kind of abandon religious teaching in order to contribute. So we're getting out of the shag. I think there's a little bit more that we need to see and some more clarity coming from the Supreme Court, but it's very promising that the executive branch with this administration is taking this seriously, and I'm hoping that they pick up on the recommendations of this Religious Liberty Commission and put it into place in the administrative branch, you know, the executive branch, so that we don't have conflicts, you know, where the different branches are fighting with each other, but instead they're all working in a way that the protections of the Constitution are finding life again.
0: That sounds great. My guest, Andrea Bachotti-Bayer, if you want to join us, I'll open the phones. I only have a few minutes with her, but if you want to sound off or ask your questions, maybe you agree, maybe you totally disagree, feel free to dial in 888-914-9149. How we confused religious freedom with freedom from religion. And maybe what concerns you the most about the future of religious liberty in this country? Things are changing. How can Americans respectfully discuss faith in what has really become an increasingly polarized culture? 888-914-9149. If you're just tuning in, we're taking a closer look at one of the most misunderstood phrases, I think, in American history. That's separation of church and state. It's not, you know, it's not found in the Constitution. What did the founding fathers actually intend? And have we gradually redefined it into something that they never envisioned? That's what we're exploring together. And that conversation will continue when I return.
2: The bottom line, ladies and gentlemen, pro-lifers are a people of persevering faith in God through prayer and fasting. We will bear any burden. We will endure any attack. We know that the cruel injustice of abortion need not be forever. We have hope and we have just begun.
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4: Hello, this is Bishop Joe Hanifeld to the Diocese of Grand Island, Nebraska. Let us pray. Remember, O most gracious Virgin Mary, that never was it known that anyone who fled to thy protection, implored thy help, or sought thy intercession was left unaided. Inspired with this confidence, I fly to thee, O Virgin of Virgins, my Mother. To thee do I come. Before thee I stand, sinful and sorrowful. O Mother of the Word incarnate, despise not my petitions, but in thy mercy, hear and answer me. Amen.
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0: Well, great to be back here with you. If you're just tuning in, we're taking a look at separation of church and states, what the founding fathers really meant. You probably, I know you have heard it. I have many times. Somebody say, you can't bring religion into politics because of separation of church and state. Did the founding fathers ever write those words into the Constitution? You show me if they did. It's nowhere there. So where did the phrase actually come from, and has its meaning changed over time? And that's what we're separating, history from myth. And we are doing that today with Andrea Picciotti Bayer. It's great to have her with us. I hope you'll check out her organization as well. And she hails from the Conscience Project. She's the director of that. You can find her online at conscience-project.org. And let's go right to the phones, Andrea, if we could. We got a number of people who want to join you. In Las Vegas, Michael's got a comment for you. Michael, good afternoon.
11: Hey, Drew. Hey, Andrea. How you guys doing?
0: Hey, great.
11: I heard years ago, and I'm trying to remember, it was a late night talk show guy when I was doing security at the Showboat going through college. And they had a guy on, and I can't remember his name, but I want to hear if you guys ever heard of this. And they were saying that they found in some letters from the founding fathers that what they meant by separation of church and state was they just didn't want to have their meetings about the government inside of a church. So they were they just wanted to separate where they were having the meetings from having it in a church. So it didn't seem like they had some affiliation to a particular church. So they just wanted to have the meetings, make sure they had their meetings in a different building, but not in a church building. And then the guy had some, like, where he found these letters and stuff. And I didn't know if you guys have ever heard of that, because that's, when I heard that, I was like, well, that makes kind of sense. And, mm-hmm. and it's just been misconstrued from that point to mean all kinds of things that it doesn't mean. So anyway, I'll go ahead and listen to your comments off the air.
0: Thank you, Michael. All right, Andrew.
1: You know, that's interesting, and I think it brings up a point, Michael, about the importance of a historical study of the founding era, and this is something where scholarship is really developing. You know, obviously the phrase separation of church and state is something that people kind of tie to Thomas Jefferson, and there was some statement, the idea of not things in churches, especially when there were specifically state-run churches, mm-hmm. Makes a lot of sense. And I think that kind of scholarship adds to the notion of what the founders were thinking, you know, especially coming from England, where there was a Church of England, makes entire sense that they didn't want a controlling relationship of the government in the hands of one particular faith tradition, but instead allowing for kind of the vibrant pluralism that we've enjoyed and kind of allowed for a lot of peace and security, whereas we see in a lot of countries where there isn't that protection, especially for minority faiths, persecution and oftentimes violent persecution of minority faiths. So I think it's really interesting. I don't know exactly who you're talking about. I was starting to Google it as mm-hmm. you were mentioning it. But I think it's worth us continuing to look at the history behind it and not just think about the words of particular founding fathers, but think very broadly about the founding generation. Yeah. Would they consider certain things an establishment of religion, or what was their idea of that? And a great scholar, Michael McConnell, who's at Stanford Law, who was a federal judge before going to Stanford, writes about the historic hallmarks of an establishment. And that scholarship from his end has been picked up by the Supreme Court. And I think that's going to be a better guide for moving forward than that lemon test that I mentioned before the break.
0: Yeah, well said. My guest, Andrea Picciotti-Bayer. Let's go to Spring City, Pennsylvania. Walt is joining us there. He's got an interesting question for you about Satanists. Hey, Walt.
12: Yeah, so this is good news in terms of freedom of religion. What happens, though, if a Satanist says, it's my religion to abort children and to desecrate the Eucharist? How can we stop something like that?
1: Yeah, you know, they actually have said that. And they said that in Texas to try to frustrate under Texas law with restrictions on abortion, to frustrate that law using the Texas Freedom of Religion Restoration Act. And I feel like, you know, I keep having to like throw holy water because I take on the Satanists as often as possible.
0: Wow.
1: First off, you know, there have been in prison contexts and that sort of thing, saying that Satanism is not a religion that deserves protection under religious freedom protections for incarcerated inmates. There's an issue about whether you ever have a right to kill someone, and that, you know, religious liberty has limits, and we can't allow for child sacrifice. And we won't do that for the Satanists, and we won't do that for anyone who has a misguided understanding of religion as well. There are some people that are not Satanists that are claiming that their faith tradition actually mandates a right to an abortion, and there's really strong arguments against that. And the first argument is whether there's a sincerely held religious belief. And the court has not quite gotten into what constitutes a religion, but they do question whether someone is sincere about the belief that they claim. And in many cases, especially involving a satanic temple, their kind of claims to be Satanists are even farcical. And so you really kind of see people for who they are. You know, obviously it's no surprise that someone who's a Satanist wants to abort children, but also we can't allow the manipulation of religious freedom principles to be kind of a workaround for, you know, legitimate laws that people are passing in their states.
0: Well said. Hey, Walt, thank you. I was glad you brought that to the conversation. David's in Eureka, California. David, you're on with Andrea. Go right ahead.
13: All right, thank you, Drew, and thank you, Andrea. What I wanted to see what you thought, Andrea, and you too, Drew, is the danger of whatever happened in the past these days doesn't seem to matter anymore, because whatever the ruling class says is what will be done. For example, the election of, I call them communists, they call themselves socialists in New York, which may be spreading. They do not like religion, and communism has never liked religion. And if they get into a power, not only will there be abortion up to the time of birth will be legalized for anybody, but they very well may start to try and shut down religion, because that's just what communists seem to do, because they want us to worship them instead of God. So I wanted to see what you thought about that, if I tried to make that as clear as I could.
1: Yeah, David, I think you're absolutely right? Because communism and socialism tries to take full authority, and moral authority is a huge threat. And we can see that in, for example, in the developing world in Nicaragua, that Daniel Ortega is taking on the Catholic Church, because the Catholic Church is a moral authority that he is below. But it's a danger here in the U.S. as well, and that's where the Constitution's principles are there for all people of faith, not just the dominant majority believers, but for minority belief as well. And as the country is becoming less kind of identified with organized religion, it becomes even more important that people of faith speak out and ask for their rights to be respected, and use the opportunity not to play victim. We know that there's only one victim, our Lord Jesus Christ, but to evangelize. And we can see that in the great example of the Little Sisters of the Poor, for example, that demanded an accommodation from the Affordable Care Act's contraceptive mandate. And in their defense, they explained teachings about life and openness to life and the unitive relationship of a couple and a married couple. And it was a great moment, I think, for the church. We're going to see that again this term in the Supreme Court, with the Archdiocese of Denver and Catholic parishes defending Catholic teaching on the nature of marriage and human sexual identity, in demanding their right to participate in universal preschool program and not having to lose their identity as Catholics in their schools. So it's a great opportunity. It doesn't mean it's going to be easy. But fortunately, the law and the truth is on our side.
0: Well, we should learn from history, or it's going to repeat itself, David. And history gives you a very sobering lesson. Whenever a state claims ultimate authority over every part of life, our faith's going to come in conflict with that. And you saw that in the Soviet Union. You saw it in Mao's China and Cambodia, a lot of these other places. Even Marx, I think, famously said, look, religion's the opium of the people. And when the state, when it wants to become the highest authority in these different areas, our churches and synagogues and mosques and other type of communities are often pressured to submit or their silence. And after silence, what happened? That's why priests and rabbis and pastors and everybody else have been imprisoned and exiled and even martyred. That's the slippery slope of this stuff. And people think it's innocent. They think it's economic. But to me, it's always waves a cautionary flag that authentic religious freedom only flourishes when no government claims to replace God, and a lot of these religions do. Andrew, I want to thank you. I have less than a minute. Let me give you final thoughts for your conscience projects before we wrap it up here, because I've got to take a quick break.
1: I would just say we have a lot of videos and commentary on the website conscience-project.org. And some of those issues deal with this mistaken understanding of the separation of church and state, as well as big cases that are coming to the court these days.
0: Yeah. Well, thank you for being here. I mean, it's great to talk with you. Check out Andrea Picciotti-Bayer, director of the Conscience Project. You'll find more info at conscience-project.org. When we come back, you do not want to miss this conversation. Dr. Thomas McGovern will be stopping by. We're going to take a look at the sun. I know it's the 4th of July weekend coming up. I'll tell you how to protect yourself, what causes cancer, what doesn't. Don't go away.
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17: Yeah, I was a very dedicated practicing witch for 40 years. I was very deeply into that practice. And my husband, many years later, we were actually just cohabitating, but he became very ill, and I could not see any way that I could possibly help him get better. And out of literally nowhere, I received an incredibly strong prompting. It was very feminine in nature, to start praying the rosary. And I didn't have a clue how to pray a rosary. I grew up in a Catholic household, but had actually forgotten that I'd been baptized Catholic because my mother was completely agnostic and away from the church. But I knew what a rosary looked like. So I went to a local Catholic shop, bought a rosary, bought a little pamphlet on how to pray it, and I started praying the rosary. Kind of choked me up for my husband every day. And my experience was so profound. The Blessed Mother literally just took me directly to Christ. Fast forward, you know, it's been 3 years. My husband and I are deeply, deeply committed to the Catholic faith. We got married in the Catholic Church. So for anybody that wonders if the Blessed Mother takes you to Christ, I promise you she takes you directly there. And the rosary was utterly instrumental in that happening for us.
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28: Since I want to prevent sunburn, wrinkling, and skin cancer, I'm going to use sunscreen. I've got my number 85 SPF sunscreen here. I'm going to start rubbing into my face. Yeah, I look like a ghost now, but after the video's done, I'll check in the mirror to make sure I don't have any globs stuck on anywhere. And I didn't miss any areas. That's important. And then I'll wait at least 15 minutes, because that's how long it takes to absorb before it finally works. Why do I use such a high SPF sunscreen? Well, because the average American only puts on a quarter to half the thickness of sunscreen that they need to get the number in the tube. So if you want to get that golden SPF 30, you've got to use a sunscreen of number 60 to 120.
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0: Yeah, that was Dr. Thomas McGovern talking about sunscreen. He's going to be in studio today to talk about that and other skin issues as well. Good afternoon. It's good to be with you. I'm Drew Mariani. Great to hang out with you. This will be fun, and this is a real benefit for you. If you are struggling with some dermatological problems, he is your go-to guy. I just had an opportunity to sit down and talk with him at great length, and there's a lot to get into today. You heard him talking about sunscreen. We're getting to the height of the summer season right now in the U.S., and a lot of people are spending more time outside in the sun. I don't know whether you put on sunscreen. I'm guilty of not doing that. I know I should, right? I know I should. A lot of people are getting sunburns. I tend not to get burned. That's not true. I do get burned at times, but not like other people I know that get sunburned. You might be out in the golf course. You might be doing work in your yard. You might be going to the beach or the lake. Sunscreen. I want to talk about that today. It will help prevent that burn from happening, that damage, because that kind of overexposure can have serious consequences on your skin, including cancer. But a couple things before we get to Dr. McGovern, just I want to throw out to you. If you are following any of this on social media, there are social media influencers now who are claiming you can't get skin cancer from the sun. That's because it's, you know, sun's actually a healing element, they say. It's vitamin D. You know, you get a lot of positive benefits from it. There are some that says that sunscreen, you don't want to put that on. What are you talking about? Put sunscreen on. It causes cancer. You do not want it. It's going to get absorbed into your skin. 3 years ago, there was a recall Neutrogena spray. I don't know if you remember that at all. There was a Neutrogena sunscreen spray, I think it was. There was some testing that was done on this, and the company detected contamination from benzene in the spray. And benzene is a chemical that does cause cancer. You don't really want that on your skin. But the Wall Street Journal also was reporting that the FDA, the Food and Drug Administration, has conducted studies saying that, you know, look, common sunscreen ingredients are absorbed into the bloodstream at high levels. So what do you do? My producer, Patrick, I was talking to him before the show today. And Patrick, open your mic if you could quickly, because mm-hmm. I do want to talk sunscreen today with people. I want to mm-hmm. get into that. You go to a chiropractor, right?
2: I go to a chiropractor.
0: And what did he recommend to you? Because you said you bought something that was safe?
2: Yeah, it was more like the ones who are with like less chemicals. I'm not going to give the brand name and stuff like that, but they gave different recommendations of chemicals. I bought one at Whole Foods. It was pretty expensive, about $16 a bottle. So, because I go out on the golf course and play in the sun. So that's like the first time I bought sunscreen in years.
0: How interesting.
2: I have not used it yet, though, but I plan to use it, especially after buying $16.
0: As soon as my sunburn goes away, I'll use it.
2: Now, the thing is, though, I'm dark skinned, so I don't experience sunburn as people with lighter skin do.
0: And we're going to talk about that, too, you know, because there's some confusion over that as well. But the FDA right now is seeking safety data from companies on active ingredients, including oxybenzone and also avobenzone. Of course, you know, if you look at the ingredient lists on a typical sunscreen, it's a foreign language. It's like a jumble of letters and dashes and numbers. The typical person, it's you know, who's not a chemist, it could be kind of scary. But there are those influencers who say, just need to drink water, stay hydrated. That'll prevent excessive sun exposure to you. That consuming seed oils is what causes sunburn. So what is myth? What is truth? What is reality here? Those claims, dermatologists say, they're nonsensical. So if you're getting your medical advice off of a YouTube influencer, I hope you're staying healthy, all right? Because I'd be very cautious. Dr. McGovern's in studio with me today. He is a dermatologist at Fort Wayne Dermatology Consultants, specializing in diagnosis and prevention and treatment of skin cancer, which is, by the way, your skin is your largest organ, the most common cancer in the world. Doctor, good to have you in studio. Welcome.
3: Great to be in studio.
0: Dr. McGovern also did a show called Doctor Doctor for a number of years and answered a lot of different questions. So it's good to have you back. I think the last time you were with me, we talked about something totally different.
3: Completely.
0: We talked about the passion and the what the Lord went through.
3: Right. Good Friday.
0: Leading up to his crucifixion. That was a great conversation too. But I always look forward to this. I think we probably spoke about this a couple years ago.
3: We spoke about the benzene.
0: Because it's a fascinating subject. So what do you make? Let's talk about, I don't even know where to start. Let's start with the healing properties of the sun. vitamin D, you know? Yeah, you have these influencers out there saying, hey, you know.
3: Okay, vitamin D. So we all need a certain level of vitamin D. And I like to compare it to oil in a car or brake fluid in a car. You can have just the right amount, but any more doesn't do you any good. And the same thing is with vitamin D. We need a certain amount. And once we get into the healthy level, more is not better. In fact, too much can actually be harmful because it's a fat soluble and it can be stored in our fat. There is a study it's one of my favorite all-time studies on any subject to quote. They took 93 Hawaiian surfers.
0: Oh, wow.
3: Average of 29 hours a week in midday sun, UV index 11. If you look up a UV index of 11, that is extreme. Stay inside.
0: Wow.
3: They checked their vitamin D levels. What do you think they found among those 93 surfers getting 29 hours of extreme sun a week?
0: If I didn't think there's a twist to this, I would probably say their vitamin D levels are super high.
3: Half of them had deficient D levels. The highest they could get, okay, normal is thought to be 30 nanograms per milliliter or higher. The highest of any of them was 62. And when I was taking 5,000 units of vitamin D several years ago, I got mine up into the upper 50s. Okay, so there's probably a natural level that you just cannot keep above. But half of them were deficient. What does it mean? You cannot get your necessary vitamin D from sun alone. You got to get it from food.
0: See, that's such an interesting point, because I was always under the impression, like, I take D3.
3: Sure.
0: Right, because we know how important, especially people who live, let's say, in the Midwest or areas that have longer winters and less sun, there tends to be a vitamin D deficiency, probably in a lot of Americans.
3: But guess what? Dark-skinned Africans, same problem. Their own pigment prevents it.
0: Really? From absorption? Because I thought, okay, I had heard, if you get 15 minutes of the sun, then you don't need your vitamin D3. You're getting enough D from the sun.
3: Well, what you are going to do is max out your body's ability to manufacture the pre-vitamin D3 from sunlight. So more sunlight is not going to make more conversion after that period. So that's the truth into what you just said.
0: So this is because I was always, you know, I didn't take my D3 today. It's okay. I got enough sun. I took a walk, you know, whatever.
3: Right.
0: That's really interesting. So the type of rays that come in, yeah, UVA, right?
3: Yep, very good.
0: Penetrate deep, and UVB. When I buy sunglasses, I want them to have both, right? But fill us in on the type of sun that we're exposed to. Are there certain rays that are more damaging than others?
3: Sure, and there are. So ultraviolet light, black light, ultraviolet A, B, and C. C is the stuff used in germicidal lamps and cafeterias and in labs. Doesn't penetrate the atmosphere, thanks be to God. Ultraviolet B stands for burn, and that's what's most responsible for skin cancer. And that penetrates into the top layer of skin, the epidermis. That's where the cells are that lead to 99%+ of skin cancer. Ultraviolet A goes deeper into the second layer of skin, the dermis. That is responsible for pigment changes, aging of the skin, fine wrinkles, coarse wrinkles, blood vessels showing up, light and dark colors, modeling of the skin.
0: So UVB, which is interesting because you say it doesn't penetrate as deep as UVA.
3: Correct.
0: I understand it damages DNA.
3: Correct. So what happened?
0: So why wouldn't the UVA damage DNA?
3: Okay, very good. So there are critical wavelengths. And so it's like if you think of a key in a lock, the same thing happens with DNA. There are certain wavelengths. So ultraviolet B is a little shorter wavelength, 290 to 320 nanometers, than ultraviolet A, 320 to 400 nanometers. And that excites the DNA, whereas those wavelengths of ultraviolet A or visible light, which is right next to a door, blue starts at 400 nanometers, that it's kind of blind to it. It's like only having vision. So the DNA mainly has a vision in around 300 nanometers. And the nucleus of those cells are what lead to, you know, when they go bad, they multiply, they make basal cell carcinoma, squamous cell carcinoma, or melanoma. And there just aren't that many cells in the middle layer of skin where the ultraviolet A goes, but it damages the collagen. And that's what leads to wrinkling. Or it damages the pigment cell, which is at the bottom of the epidermis, near the dermis, and can lead to increased formation of pigment, which we don't like.
0: I forget where I saw this. There was, and again, you maybe can articulate this better than I can. There's some sort of photo pigmentation. I mean, there's a scan you can get to show how damaged your skin is. And it's
3: okay.
0: My wife used to lay out in the sun when she was young, right? Baby oil on and soaking up those rays. And I'm thinking, what the heck? She's relatively fair skin too. I'm like,
3: okay.
0: You know.
3: So every time I do surgery on a melanoma, I use this principle and I get out a light, and it's called a Woods light, and it has a 365 nanometer wavelength. It's ultraviolet A light. And those pictures are taken with ultraviolet A light. And what it does is when there is pigment at the junction of the two layers of skin, the epidermis and dermis, it highlights. So I'll turn off all the lights in the room. I'll put the black light on and I will see better in outline. How big does this melanoma go? So I know where to start when I'm removing that melanoma. So it's ultraviolet A photography, and it will highlight all those pigmentation areas that are coming out much more so than visible light will.
0: Fascinating. If you want to join us, by the way, maybe you got a question. Maybe you got really sunburned when you were young and you're wondering if it increases your cancer rate or what it's going to do to you in terms of aging. I've seen some really beautiful women who used to sunbathe all the time. But boy, they look about 10 or 15 years older than they actually are. Feel free to dial in. The number's 888-914-9149. We're talking about everything from sunscreen to vitamin D to skin cancer as we get ready for the 4th of July, which will be coming up very soon. And there'll be a lot of exposure in the sun. So we're here to help keep you safe. Again, 888-914-9149. My guest today is dermatologist Dr. Thomas McGovern. I want to get back to vitamin D for a minute because I take D3. And you're saying, you know, you can't get enough from sun exposure of your D. Will sunscreen, applying that to you when you go out, the SPF 30 or 50, and we can talk sunscreen in a minute too, but vitamin D, does that block your vitamin D consumption? I mean, will sunscreen not allow you to get the D that you need?
3: Apparently, it does not block that. It's been looked at.
0: Really?
3: And at least with sunscreens up to SPF 30, the higher number ones haven't been. But here's a little caveat with sunscreens. What do people actually achieve when they put on a 30? And they've done studies where they've taken just people as they put it on, and then they test them. And they found out that most people putting on a 30 are getting about a 9. In other words, you can stay out 9 times longer in the sun than you could without a sunscreen to get burned. Those using the 50+, which is the highest that the FDA allows you, they're getting about a 13 or 14. So at those levels, there is not evidence that people are vitamin D deficient because of it.
0: That's really, really interesting. I find that fascinating. I heard, and this is another myth, I am sure, but you're the skin doc. Some people come out and they say, oh, you got to get a sunburn before you get tan. Or somebody says, oh, you got burned, that's fine. You're going to have a great tan when that's over.
3: So I heard that growing up. I had a very Irish father with type 1 skin, always burned, never tans. And he told me when I was young, I would have to get a burn before I got a tan. And as it turns out, he was right because wow. I have type 2 skin. There's 6 types in terms of darkness. Type 2 is always burned, sometimes tan. Type 3 and above are darker skin, you know, where 5 and 6 are dark African skin, 4 might be brown, 3 would be more olive complected, sometimes burn, always tan. So what happens is in order to make a tan, you've got to kill some skin cells. And in people with type 2 skin, they have to kill enough skin cells to break up the DNA into little two-member particles called dipyrimidine dimers, which tell the melanocyte, the pigment factory, make more pigment. And so in someone with fair skin like me, the only way I'm ever going to get a tan is to make enough of those dimers from getting a sunburn. Now, people with darker skin, type 3 and up, they can tan without getting a sunburn amount. People with type 1 skin, they can't anyway. So I'm in that quote, sweet spot or not so sweet spot where that's the only way I'll ever get a tan.
0: Do sunburns increase your risk of cancer?
3: Absolutely.
0: Really?
3: Yes. I mean, I see it every day.
0: What happens if you hadn't, I got really burned one time when I was a kid. I mean, so bad. I remember how cold. I mean,
3: sure, one time.
0: One time. And I'm sure I got sunburns over the years, but there's a lot of people who would lay out and bake and maybe they've had sun exposure and got sick or whatever.
3: Sure.
0: Does repeated sunburn increase that rate of cancer and just put it into perspective for us, too much sun, what kind of damage it can do, both, you know, to aging skin, cancers, et cetera.
3: Well, in terms of skin cancer, I mean, if you think about it, it's damage to the DNA that doesn't lead to cell death. So on the edge of areas that are getting sunburned, you're getting some cells are getting DNA damage, but the cell is still surviving. So the more times that happens, the more cells you're going to have still living that can grow to control. And when they really grow to control is when a cell gets damaged to this one function, which is a self-destruct button. So it's called apoptosis. But cells kill themselves when they're starting to go bad. But if the self-destruct button has DNA damage to it, guess what? It just keeps growing. So that's what typically happens in skin cancer. Now, what other kinds of damage can you get? Something that people aren't aware of and that I only learned about several years ago was that even dark-skinned people, I'm talking like, you know, natives of India to, you know, Africans, they can actually get more damage, not skin cancer damage, but more damage from even visible light than people with fair skin. And what it does is it can lead to a blotchiness of their skin that takes months to lighten up and to go away. So they're very sensitive to that. So that's why you might see a lot of darker skinned patients, and they may have really blotchy skin. And that is often mostly because of visible light. And so now they're even researching and adding things to sunscreens to protect against visible light. And they're doing it in sunscreens that can match people's skin tones.
0: Well, all right, let's do this. We'll take some calls. Kilani has got a great question. She's in California. Kilani, good afternoon.
4: Hi, good afternoon.
0: Hey, well, thanks for calling. Go right ahead. You're on with the doc.
4: Okay, my question was, I've heard a lot of mixed reviews on whether it's safer to tan in the sun versus tanning in a tanning booth or something like that. So I know it's kind of marketed that it's safer to be on a tanning bed, and I was curious what your thoughts were on that.
3: Good question. The only safe tan is the one you'll never get. So there's no such thing as a safe tan, because in order to get a tan that lasts, you have to kill some cells. A lot of the tan in a tanning bed is from ultraviolet A. So, but there's still a little bit of ultraviolet B, and ultraviolet B is 1,000 times more potent than ultraviolet A. It's causing skin cancer. So even if there's only a few percent, you're still getting ultraviolet B effects. And that's what's responsible for the long-term tan. The ultraviolet A tan, which is short-lived, and it's almost immediate, comes from oxidation of some of the pigment or pre-existing pigment. That one, the pigment of itself isn't leading to damage. And ultraviolet A of itself leads to far less damage than ultraviolet B. So that's the truth part of what you're saying. But the part that's missing is that there is ultraviolet B light in there that leads to the longer term tan. And therefore, that's going to be as dangerous as if you got it outside. And I can tell you, I regularly operate on women who are in their 30s and 40s. And I have yet, I guess I did meet one a few months ago, but virtually all of them were tanning bed users. I rarely meet a woman in their 30s or 40s that has skin cancer that was not a tanning bed user, but there's tons of patients out there who have been in the sun. So that says to me, they're both bad.
0: All right, Kalani, do you use the tanning bed a lot or no?
4: recently I actually bought a 10 pack to go in because I'm in school all day. I've noticed that I've lost all my color, like in general. So I thought it would be a great alternative, but now I'm kind of.
0: Let me ask a follow up for you, because if she doesn't get a lot of sun,
3: sure,
0: right? Can a tanning bed supplement? Say it's the middle of the winter and you know you're not getting the sun that you need.
3: Is that a possibility for
0: tanning bed users?
3: Okay, so seasonal affective disorder. Where people get, sad, where they get depression. I love looking at extremes in life. So one of the extreme places in the world is Longyearbyen, Norway, up in Svalbard, 80% latitude. And they show pictures of having the kids in these lights. It's visible light that makes the difference, not ultraviolet light. So in other words, the ultraviolet light is not going to help with SAD. Visible light will. Now, it's what will help. Some people get addicted to tanning. They get physically addicted, so that there is a release of endorphins, like your body's heroin when you go in. And they've done studies where they'll give naloxone. You might be familiar with naloxone. That's the spray you give. Yep. Well, if they give the spray and then patients go in and get tanned, they don't get the high after their tan.
0: That's
3: a subset, but it's some.
0: Hey, Kilani, thank you. Appreciate you calling. That's a great question. Ann is in Chicago. Ann, good afternoon. You're on with Dr. McGovern.
5: Thank you so much. A quick question. I've always been, and everyone in our family burns very easily. so I always took precautions and wore clothing. And I want to say in the last 10 years, I burn even through clothing, which I find extraordinary. And I'm not certain why that happens.
3: What kind of clothing?
5: Just a question. My shirt, or even I was in the car and the sun was shining through the window. By the time I got to my destination, I had the top of my legs had burned from the sun coming through the window.
3: Was this just recently?
5: In the last few years.
3: Okay. Is it a certain time of year it's worse than another part of the year?
5: In the summer. I just was surprised to burn through clothing.
3: Okay, great. So there's probably two things going on here. And the same two things happened to me. I'm guessing you have fair skin.
5: Yes.
3: Okay. So a number of answers to your very good question. Number one, you cannot get sunburned through window glass, UVB,
0: really?
3: Which doesn't cause burning, but you can get redness from the heat and from visible light through window glass. So that's why you can turn red with sunscreen. You can turn red through window glass. Second point is that you can get sunburn through clothing. It depends on the type of clothing. So a wet white t-shirt, SPF 2 or 3, not much protection.
0: Huh.
3: A dry white cotton t-shirt, SPF, 5 to 8. A darker, dark blue, 11 to 12, depending on the weave. The tighter clothing, the UPF clothing, ultraviolet protection factor, that's up to 50, which can really help you. So that's where that clothing can be lightweight, and I own some and use it,
0: yeah.
3: Can help. Now, the other thing about what you're saying gets worse this time of year, and the lighter your skin and the further away from the equator you live, not closer, but the further away, is this condition, which I was reminded of on vacation 2 weeks ago, that how dare I actually get a disease that some of my patients get. But I get it, and it sounds like you might too. It's called polymorphous light eruption, PMLE. That can happen through window glass with ultraviolet A and visible light. And what happens, and this is really nefarious, that big glowing ball of death in the sky, which I thought of on vacation when I had this, it's called the sun. It's not a glowing ball of, well, it can be. So what it does is it can create in your own skin its own allergens, its own chemicals that then the sun causes an allergic reaction to. It's like the sun is its own dealer to make you go down further. So what happens is, especially as you get toward June 21st, when the sun is the highest in the northern hemisphere, it stimulates in some of us poor people, and it's usually the forearms, can be the legs, the neck, but usually not the face. It stimulates these proteins. Then the sun causes a true allergic reaction, and it can be either little red bumps, little blisters, big red plaques, and they burn like crazy.
0: Wow.
3: And I was in the Canadian Rockies 2 weeks ago. That happened to me hiking there. I didn't get a sunburn, but I got these really itchy things. They lasted a week. And they're incredibly painful. Just be prepared. The thing is, after you go through an episode like that, you're usually good for the season. Your skin hardens to it. And people who live near the equator, it doesn't happen because you're getting the same amount of sun year-round, whereas away from the equator, the further north, like in Sweden, 20% of people have it. Where we live in the Midwest, 10 to 15% of people have it. So my condolences, clothing or slowly increase the amount of sun that your skin gets so you don't get that each spring.
0: My guest today, Dr. Thomas McGovern. If you're on hold, I'm going to take a short pause. I'm going to come back. That way we'll give you an opportunity to get your question or your comment in. You can join me, of course, 888-914-9149. We're taking a look at the sun, sun damage, sunscreen, sun protection, all things sun right now. Do darker people need sunscreen? Should you have your sunroof closed in your car? What about the absorption of the chemicals from those sunscreens? There's a lot to get into. Is SPF 50 as good as 30? How much do you actually need? What's the minimum? Anything goes. We'll talk about it all. The number, 888-914-9149. And if you missed any of the conversation, you can always re-listen to this. Just download the podcast. It'll be posted after I sign off the show today. We're back with your questions and more right after this.
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0: You know, when you step outside, you're not just greeted by warmth. You are embraced by billions of photons hurtling from the sun. Well, that sunshine can lift your mood and fuel that vitamin D production. It also brings UV radiation. That damages your skin in ways that you may not even realize until years later. We're talking about that today. You know, I saw a stat the other day. I knew Dr. McGovern was going to be in studio with me. He's a very gifted author and a dermatologist. 5 million. This is the number I saw. 5 million people in America get treated for skin cancer each year. 5 million. You know, it's about $8 billion annually. Melanoma. That alone accounts for about 9,000 deaths a year, and it's preventable. You could probably avoid a majority of those. But, and it's not just older folks either. You think, oh, this is for people who didn't take care of themselves when they were young. They didn't know better. 64% of high school kids reported having been sunburned just in the past year, and that generation's going up with damaged skin before they even leave the nest. So how do you prevent it? You know, what do you do if you have had skin damage? Dr. McGovern's here with us. And doctor, before I jump to the phones, you had the woman who got burned through the glass.
3: Yes.
0: She talked about
3: it. And it wasn't burned. It was something different.
0: Right. No, you're right. I stand corrected. She felt she was burned through the glass.
3: Oh, it feels like it.
0: But she talked about going through clothing. Darker colors are more protective, I'm assuming.
3: Darker colors and tighter weaves.
0: And what about protective clothing in general? What would you recommend to somebody who wants to, you know?
3: So what I did when I was out in the Canadian Rockies a few weeks ago and had this going on, I did not have a UPF 50 shirt. So UPF is ultraviolet protection factor, different than a sun protection factor in sunscreen.
0: I'm gonna buy one.
3: So, and the way it works is they see what percent of ultraviolet B light passes through this. And so to be UPF 50, only 2% can pass through, 98% doesn't. So I went to a store in Golden, British Columbia, and got a Marmot long-sleeved lightweight shirt, and then went to Mountain Warehouse in Banff and got a couple other button-down lightweight long-sleeve shirts. And there's a number of the companies that sell them. And they can be lightweight, comfortable. And if you think about it, what do people who live near the equator do? Okay, they naturally have darker skin. Do they go out in shorts and no t-shirt like so many Americans? No, they don't. They wear long, flowing, lightweight clothing, and they need the protection even less than we do. So I think they're onto something there.
0: All right. Left myself a note to buy some of those shirts for sun protection. Not bad while you were talking. Let's go to Las Lunas, New Mexico. There's a lot of sun there. Shirley, good afternoon.
16: Good morning or good afternoon. I love your show.
0: Thank you. Love having you. Go right ahead. You're on the air with the doc.
16: Yes. I'm getting cancer removed. It's called squamous something removed, like a mole remover, they call it, on my nose on the first. but it's all over my nose. Will they go ahead and remove the rest?
3: Okay, so you're talking about what I do every day at work. It's called Mohs surgery, M-O-H-S, named after the doctor who invented it. And the whole, and so if you've got a cancer on your nose, that is prime real estate. You don't want to lose any more of that than you need to. So when the doctor goes in, he or she will take out the least amount around that spot of squamous cell carcinoma, the second most common kind, and then put a bandage on and you'll wait. And then the lab will make him microscope slides for him or her to look at and check all the edges and bottom. And if it's gone, then the doctor will tell you how they can put it back together, or they might let it heal without stitches. That'll be a decision between the two of you. They will only take out more if it shows on the edges of what he cut out under the microscope that there's more there to take. So the goal is always start with
16: you can see it.
0: Yeah.
3: Right.
16: You can actually see all these little white spots.
3: Ah, but little white spots are not necessarily all cancer. They might be precancer.

0: right next to that to start. Because you can always cut out more, but you can't cut out less. And they'll have you back and forth if they need to. But why cut out a big piece that you're not sure is all cancer when you can cut out a little piece and check it while you're there and then only cut out more if you need to? That's what they will do if you're having what I think you're having with the Mohs surgery.
1: Hey, Shirley, thank you for calling. I appreciate the call. We were jammed with calls. I want to get to a few other people. Appreciate it. We'll say a prayer for you, too. Chaplet's coming up, and we'll remember you in our prayers. Christina is in Silicon Valley, California. Christina, good afternoon.
2: Hi, thanks for taking my call. Would you speak to the importance of men wearing sunscreen? My partner is from England. He's very fair skin. I preach sunscreen. I buy sunscreens for him. He puts them on. The problem is he sweats a lot. He's out, you know, and the sunscreen will run into his eyes, and then he doesn't want to wear it.
1: Yeah, real men don't wear sunscreen, right, Doc? No, I'm kidding. I am kidding.
2: But also the importance of where to put the sunscreen, like on their ears.
1: Yeah, good question.
2: I mean, most women's ears are covered with hair, so... Anyway,
1: such a good question.
2: That's what I wanted to talk about.
1: Yeah, that's such a... Hey, Christina, thanks for calling. It's such a really good question. Some people think, I don't need it, but also the application of it. How much and where?
0: So, on your show, do you believe that men are different than women, Drew?
1: No. Well, yes and no. That's a trick question. That's a trick question.
0: They are very different
1: yes,
0: than
1: they
0: women
1: are,
0: when it
1: no,
0: comes
1: I
0: to
1: know.
0: Health behavior, let me tell you.
1: So
0: when I look at I've done over 40,000 cases of Mohs surgery. I checked my database. I think 60% of the cancers were on men, 40% were on women. Tells you something. So... how important is it? I mean, this gets into the whole question of what is the hierarchy of protection against sun damage? I mean, sunscreen is the last line of defense. It's not the first line. And so many people think it might be the only line. Not true. People have gone millennia and avoided sunburn. In fact, you know what one of the earliest sunscreens was rice bran in
1: really?
0: Egypt. Egyptians put it on their skin. The Greeks, when they were training for the Olympics, they would put in 776 BC et al., they would put oil and then sand on their skins when they're training outside. So people have been able to do it by staying out of the sunlight. And if you're in the sunlight earlier or later in the day, and if you're out in the middle of the day in the shade, if you're not in the shade, clothing and hat and glasses, and then whatever is exposed, that's where we put the sunscreen. So the sunscreen is the last line of defense. So all my patients, I recommend broad-brimmed hat, 2 to 3 inches all the way around. Baseball cap only protects this little triangle on your forehead. Second, if you can, long sleeve clothing, but the face and neck, 80% is skin cancer. So if a hat doesn't cover your ears, put sunscreen on the ears. How much sunscreen? 1 to 2 teaspoons is enough to cover the face and neck,
1: wow.
0: And then rub it in. There are various formulations that don't sting when they get in your eyes. And typically the, quote, physical or chemical-free ones with zinc or titanium are the ones that will sting less than the other ones. So it just depends, how often does your husband want to see somebody like me?
1: Well, yeah, no kidding. Hey, thank you very much. It was a great question. Just following up on that, tattoos.
0: We did a show on that, didn't we?
1: You and I talked tattoos in the past, but, you know, does having a tattoo that's visible and exposed to the sun increase your chance of damage, or because there's dark pigments there, does it protect you?
0: Right. There is no evidence that it protects or makes you more likely to get skin cancer.
1: Okay.
0: So it's a non-issue as far as this topic goes today.
1: You got it. Mary Frances is in Phoenix, Arizona, another sunny place. Hi, Mary Frances.
3: Hi, thanks for having me on the show. So my question is what is your opinion on sunscreens that are tallow-based? There's a new one on the market by Sky and Soul, I think, and it's got like tallow, non-nano zinc, jojoba, lecithin. Sorry, I'm going through the ingredients real quick.
0: I don't know what tallow is. Can you spell what?
1: Is it the brand
3: tallow,
1: name?
3: Tallow, sorry. Tallow. Beef tallow, T-A-L-L-O-W.
0: Yeah, I'm not familiar with that as a sunscreen. Zinc I can talk about. Titanium I can talk about.
3: Okay, well, what are the benefits of non-nano particulate zinc versus titanium?
0: Oh, that's okay. So nanoparticles. Okay, so if you think about the wavelength of light, we were talking nanometers. And so ultraviolet B light is 290 to 320 nanometers. Any

0: sunscreen that has nanoparticles, those are about a third that size, 100 nanometers or less. So the benefit of the 100 nanometers is that it spreads in better and you don't look as ghostly white. Yep. But there is a downside. So zinc oxide and avobenzone are the only two sunscreen ingredients in the U.S. that will block the longest wavelength of ultraviolet A light. So zinc oxide does that with bigger particles. But when the particles get micro or nanoparticle size, they don't do it. They don't protect against the visible light. They don't protect against the long wavelength UVA light. They have examined nanoparticle absorption into the skin. Almost none gets past the stratum corneum. That's the very thin, dead layer of skin. Doesn't even get into the epidermis, let alone the dermis or the bloodstream. So there's not any known safety issue there with the zinc or titanium nanoparticles.
1: I looked up tallow while you were explaining that to her. So tallow, it says here, is here we go, is rendered from animal fat and usually from cattle, beef,
0: right,
1: or sheep. And as I zoom down here and they ask about skincare, it says it contains natural fat similar to our own sebum. Many people with sensitive skin use tallow products, tallow-based products, because they're considered non-comedogenic.
0: Comedogenic, yeah, it doesn't cause acne.
1: And it won't clog your pores. It helps with dryness and eczema and other irritations.
0: So it's probably, so when you talk about mineral sunscreens, those are the type that you want to typically use if you have dry skin, atopic dermatitis, eczema, because they're going to feel better on the skin surface. So tallow is a moisturizer. It's probably just fine. It's keeping moisture in the skin. I don't know that it's going to do anything to protect you from the sun.
1: Yeah. Hey, well, thank you very much for your question. Great, great call. Brenda's in Wisconsin. Brenda, good afternoon.
2: Yes, good afternoon. Thank you so much. So I was calling to ask about some of the tinted moisturizers. Like if you want to look like you have suntan, but you don't want to be in the sun. Is there anything safe? Because to me, it just kind of screams more chemicals.
1: Donald Trump gets sun, he gets tanned, right? He gets a spray tan.
0: That's not natural.
1: No.
0: Anyway, so there's one ingredient that's basically used in the spray tans, dihydroxyacetone. And there's no evidence I am aware of that it's harmful. So if you want to do that, it just stays again in that stratum corneum, the very thin top dead layer of skin, which sloughs off every couple of weeks. So if you want to keep the tan, you have to, you know, apply it at least once a week.
1: All right. Hey, Brenda, thank you. So she's talking about tinted lotions to give you a fake tan, right? So what about the spray tans?
0: I mean, well, that's the same ingredient.
1: Yeah, it's the same thing, right? So it's just,
0: it's a different delivery system.
1: You're just painting yourself pretty much, right?
0: Right.
1: So there's no sun protection in that, or is
0: there? There's no sun protection, but there apparently is no damage either that we know
1: of. So would you recommend it?
0: It's you know, caveat emptor, let the buyer beware. It's what they want.
1: All right. Anne Marie is in Lido Beach, New York, Long Island area. Anne Marie, good afternoon.
3: Good afternoon. My question was, 7 years ago, I had radiation for breast cancer. And 1 year ago, I developed melanoma where I had the radiation over my sternum. And I found a study that said that there's a higher incidence of melanoma in breast cancer patients that had radiation. I just wanted to know the doctor's opinion on that. And if I am, now that I had melanoma, does that mean I could get it anywhere?
1: Good question.
0: Good question. So several different ways to go with this. Number one, radiation that has to pass through the skin will still get absorbed in the skin. So any type of skin cancer will be increased in an area where you've had radiation. Number two, it's a more difficult question to answer. Are you at higher risk for skin cancer elsewhere? If you've not had another skin cancer besides this one, I can't give you a solid answer to that, because this skin cancer is most likely related to that radiation and not to sun exposure you got. I do know that if you've had at least one skin cancer due to the sun, you have a 50% chance of getting another one somewhere else within 5 years. Oh. Now, because you've had radiation and you've had a melanoma, the recommendation is, depending on the depth of melanoma, is to be seen at least once a year for a full body skin examination. So I would definitely recommend doing that.
1: All right. Hey, thank you very much. I need to take a short pause. You know how this works, doctor. When I come back, you and I were talking also about something that the audience is not privy to, and that's plants on the skin. We should probably touch base on that, get everybody clued into that. I know lines are stacked here. If you're on hold, I'll do my best to get you in. I've got another segment before the chaplet. So you can join me anytime. Dr. Thomas McGovern, our dermatologist, is in today getting you what you need to know to stay safe in the sun at this time of year. I'll be right back.
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8: Hi, this is Archbishop Perez of the Archdiocese of Philadelphia. Let us pray. Remember, O most gracious Virgin Mary, that never was it known that anyone who fled to thy protection, implored thy help, or sought thy intercession was left unaided. Inspired with this confidence, I fly to thee, O Virgin of Virgins, my mother. To thee do I come, before thee I stand, sinful and sorrowful. O Mother of the Word Incarnate, despise not my petitions, but in thy mercy, hear and answer me. Amen.
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1: Hey, you might have, well, first of all, it's good to be back here with you. I was going to say, you might have felt the sting, you know, after a day at the beach or mowing a lawn, being out in the sun a little bit too long. Sun feels good, doesn't it? But boy, too much of it, and you can suffer from it. I was sharing that 5 million, there's over 5 million cases of skin cancer treated each year, and more than, you know, two of them, Americans die of skin cancer every hour. That's a shocking statistic. It really is. So look, keep yourself safe. That's why I have Dr. Thomas McGovern here with me. He's a board-certified dermatologist, a former Army physician, if I remember correctly. And he's a Catholic bioethicist, too. So he's,
0: I'm not a bioethicist.
1: No,
0: I'm not.
1: I thought you were. All right, well,
0: I can't take credit.
1: You're a Knight of the Holy Sepulchre.
0: I am a Knight of the Holy Sepulchre.
1: All right, and an author.
0: And an author.
1: And a father.
0: And a father.
1: Oh, seven kids.
0: So, yes.
1: No, he's somebody who understands the science of skin, but also the he understands healing, too, and he wants to protect it. And I'm so glad to have you in here with me to talk a little bit about this. Let's go back to the phones. A lot of people have been waiting patiently to join you. We're talking sun exposure, sun protection, and more. Valerie in Sacramento, good afternoon.
12: Hi.
5: Can you hear me?
1: I can, Valerie. Yeah, please go right ahead.
5: Oh, good. Okay, thank you so much. I have a friend who's been in prison for 4 years in Texas, where it's very humid and everything. And he's developed, and he's 68 years old. He's developed what it took him a long time to figure out. They thought it was Morpheus sclera. He's got a white patch that's like leather on his back, and he's starting to get more of them. And they thought he needed vitamin D, but...
0: This sounds like one of those diseases where you lose pigment. And yes, there's something called scleroderma, like in sclerosis atrophicus, vitiligo. It could be all of those. Those would not be related to the sun. Sun will not necessarily make it better. There was some truth to that we used to use ultraviolet light therapy to try to stimulate pigment formation, but it sounds like they have to figure out what it is. But typically those are not life-threatening and not a risk for cancer.
1: Sandy's got an interesting question. She's out of Alexandria, Minnesota. It regards the eyes in the sun, I think. Sandy, good afternoon.
12: Good afternoon. I have an app that's called Yuck, Y-U-C-K, I believe. And you know that
1: you know
12: app?
1: That?
0: No, I don't. Sounds hilarious. Okay, cool. Go ahead.
12: And so I didn't pay for the app. If you pay for the app, you can type in anything. Mine is just I scan the barcode.
1: Okay.
12: And I went to Walmart and I went to Target and I scanned every one of their sunscreens. And every one of them said, do not use lots of chemicals, cancer-causing chemicals.
1: Wow.
12: And there wasn't any that I found that didn't have any of those chemicals in there. I thought maybe if you knew that app, you would know. I think it's pretty reputable. Yeah,
1: it's called Yuka, U-K-A, Y-U-K-A, I think.
0: Okay. I am not familiar with that app. I mean, that's, you know, the FDA regulates sunscreen ingredients as a drug. So they have to pass the same kind of thing any drug you take by mouth or intravenously or in your muscles. So I find that probably overstated. It really, poison often depends on the amount of something. And in small amounts, a lot of things are not poison. A bigger amount, things that we normally have can become. So I would take that with a grain of salt. If they're saying everything is poison,
1: I thought you had a comment about the eyes. That's what my call screener had put up. But the reality is, what about the sun? UVB, UVA, which is the worst?
0: Right. So again, UVB, because there's the uvea, UVEA in the retina that contains pigment, and so that would be the second most common place in the body outside the skin where you can get melanoma is in the retina of the eyeball. Sometimes they can save the eyeball.
1: Wow.
0: Sometimes they can't. Sometimes they get actually treated with putting a little radiation bead underneath where the melanoma. Yeah, it's incredible. So that's why ultraviolet protecting sunglasses are important. UVA can contribute somewhat to melanoma. UVB also.
1: Wow, that's frightening. Dan is in Washington, D.C., the Alexandria, Virginia area. Dan, good afternoon.
13: Yes, I think the question was somewhat answered, but I have very sensitive skin, so whenever it's very hot outside, I wear dry fit clothing. I wear a big brim hat so I don't get burned. I don't get burned, but am I being prevented from getting vitamin D with clothing on that's not getting sunburned?
0: No, because you're still getting some sun exposure off of reflection, indirect light, and it doesn't take very much light to get enough vitamin D. And as I said earlier in the show, you can't guarantee that your body will get enough vitamin D from sunlight. You've got to ingest some of it. That study of those surfers, half of them with extreme sun exposure still were deficient.
1: Thank you very much, Dan, for waiting and for your call. I want to go back to D.C. Appleton, Wisconsin, D.C. is calling. Interesting question about vitiligo. And
0: yes.
1: I know a lot of people seem to have that. D.C., go right ahead. You're on the air.
14: Yes, thank you. Doctor, two of my younger sisters have vitiligo quite a bit covering their bodies. And I'm just concerned about, is there a sunscreen that can help them? Because they seem to burn so readily that I'm quite concerned about their overall skin, which is the biggest organ that we have.
1: So, Doc,
14: can you address that?
1: Yeah, and Doctor, explain what vitiligo is. Is it the loss of pigmentation in that particular skin, and does it make that skin that's now exposed more vulnerable to to damage? Okay,
0: great questions. So vitiligo is the loss of all pigment in an area of skin. And it's thought to be where the immune system is attacking the pigment-making cells. We don't know why it does that, but it happens. Can happen at any age. Some patients can have large surface areas, some just small areas. And then there was Michael Jackson with the vitiligo in one hand. A strange thing. I researched this for one of the shows we had done recently. And vitiligo, shockingly, does not increase the risk of skin cancer. I was shocked because there's been studies looking at it and they did not see an increased risk. Now, as far as a sunscreen that can do it, you'd probably want something that has one of those thick sunscreens that can actually be matched to your skin color. They have iron oxides and actually pigmented titanium dioxide in it. So to prevent burning, it prevents visible light, ultraviolet A, ultraviolet B. I would look for one of those. I don't have a name to give you, though.
1: All right. Well, thank you very much. Great question. A lot of these things you don't even think about, you know,
0: right.
1: But it's pretty wild. Bella is in Hollywood, Florida. Hi, Bella.
15: Hi, can you hear me?
1: Yeah, I can. Yeah, go right ahead.
15: Okay, great. It's very quick, but it's something that I went to different doctors and they all say the same thing. I'm asking about dark spots on the face. So I don't have, but it's very light right now. They say nothing can be done, but my father had something that was very, very, you know, dark. So any suggestions for that?
0: So if they're flat dark spots, they're probably what are called lentigines or adult freckles. There are different light-based therapies, intense pulse light or laser that can often lighten them. Some creams might help a little bit, but they are incredibly sensitive. Just a little bit of ultraviolet A light and boom, they get dark and they stay dark for a long time. So you need really intense sun protection. It's typically type 3 or type 4 olive skin, brown skin that are going to be more susceptible to it. So things can be done, but it really takes a lot of behavior change in terms of really limiting ultraviolet A exposure.
1: All right. Hey, Bella, thank you very much. Doctor, I only have a few minutes. A lot of people still want to talk to you. I just want to get some final precautionary thoughts from you. My understanding is you should avoid the sun between 10 a.m. and 4 p.m. Your time outdoors, I mean, give us the skinny, the 101, if you could, on what we should do to stay safe and yet at the same time kind of live life and enjoy ourselves.
0: Right. Well, so don't all go live in a cave and never go outside. I try to avoid the sun during the 4 sunniest hours of the day. So typically that would be 10 to 2. The problem is with time zones and the summer daylight savings time, the sunniest time of day where I live in Indiana is like 11:30 to 3:30. So if you figure out when the sun is the highest, go 2 hours either side of that, you will be missing 60% of the ultraviolet B for that day just by missing those. So best time to be out in the pool is the hottest time of day, right? What's the hottest time of day? It's usually 4 or 5 in the afternoon. So that's going to be a better time to be outside than between, say, 11 and 3. A simpler rule of thumb, the shadow rule. If your shadow is shorter than you are, avoid direct sunlight. And then cover up as much of your skin as you can with clothing. And when you can't, use sunscreen on it. And I recommend it. Finally, I've been saying this for decades. Finally, I saw it in writing, prepping for the show in two places, key places, American Academy of Dermatology. They're saying, use the highest sunscreen number you can because people do not use it the way that it was tested. In real world, they're only getting like a third or a fourth of the protection of the number.
1: So SPF 50, is that the highest?
0: The highest that they're supposed to say is SPF 50 plus. I still find them labeled 60 or 70. That's what I tend to use. And I'm going to switch from creams because I get it all over upholstery, cars and stuff. So I'm going to start using sprays into my hand and rub it on my face because they're clear.
1: Just a quick follow-up to that because we're running out of time. How often do you have to reapply your SPF 50?
0: Every 2 hours or if you sweat a lot or get in the water. Yeah.
1: If you missed any of the conversation, I'm telling you, re-listen to it. Give it to your loved ones. They can listen to it. It'll be on our podcast. Patrick Alog will have it up for you when we sign off here a little later today. It's well worth listening to and share it with others. Doctor, I want to thank you for being here with us. Your book on the passion, and the passion of our Lord was a big one too. You're coming out with the latest version. Is that
0: What Christ Suffered, second edition, expanded, updated, revised.
1: When's it out?
0: January of 26.
1: All right, it's coming around. We'll talk about that too. That's always a good conversation. Thanks for being here.
0: Thank you, Drew.

0: The man whose deeds are blameless and whose heart is pure will climb the mountain of the Lord.
1: The man whose deeds are blameless and whose heart is pure will climb the mountain of the Lord.
2: The Lord's is the earth and its fullness, the world and all its peoples. It is He who set it on the seas, on the waters He made it firm.
3: Who shall climb the mountain of the Lord? Who shall stand in His holy place? The man with clean hands and pure heart, who desires not worthless things, who has not sworn so as to deceive his neighbor.
2: He shall receive blessings from the Lord and reward from the God who saves him. Such are the men who seek Him, seek the face of the God of Jacob.
3: O gates, lift high your heads, grow higher, ancient doors. Let Him enter, the King of glory.
2: Who is the King of glory? The Lord, the mighty, the valiant. The Lord, the valiant in war.
3: O gates, lift high your heads. Grow higher, ancient doors. Let Him enter, the King of glory.
2: Who is He, the King of glory? He, the Lord of armies. He is the King of glory.
3: Glory to the Father, and to the Son, and to the Holy Spirit.
2: As it was in the beginning, is now, and will be forever. Amen. King of glory, Lord of power and might, cleanse our hearts from all sin. Preserve the innocence of our hands, and keep our minds from vanity, so that we may deserve your blessing in your holy place.
1: The man whose deeds are blameless and whose heart is pure will climb the mountain of the Lord.
4: Praise the Eternal King in all your deeds.
1: Praise the Eternal King in all your deeds.
4: Blessed be God who lives forever because His kingdom lasts for all ages.
0: For He scourges and then has mercy. He casts down to the depths of the nether world, and He brings up from the great abyss. No one can escape His hand.
4: Praise Him, you Israelites, before the Gentiles. For though He has scattered you among them, He has shown you His greatness even there.
0: Exalt Him before every living being, because He is the Lord our God, our Father and God forever.
4: He scourged you for your iniquities, but will again have mercy on you all. He will gather you from all the Gentiles among whom you have been scattered.
0: When you turn back to Him with all your heart to do what is right before Him, then He will turn back to you and no longer hide His face from you.
4: So now consider what He has done for you, and praise Him with full voice. Bless the Lord of righteousness, and exalt the King of all the ages.
0: In the land of my exile, I praise Him, and show His power and majesty to a sinful nation. Turn back, you sinners, do the right before Him. Perhaps He may look with favor upon you and show you mercy.
4: As for me, I exalt my God, and my spirit rejoices in the King of heaven. Let all men speak of His majesty and sing His praises in Jerusalem.
0: Glory to the Father, and to the Son, and to the Holy Spirit.
1: As it was in the beginning, is now, and will be forever. Amen.
2: Praise the Eternal King in all your deeds.
4: The loyal heart must praise the Lord.
2: The loyal heart must praise the Lord.
4: Ring out your joy to the Lord, O you just, for praise is fitting for loyal hearts. Give thanks to the Lord upon the harp. With a 10-string lute, sing Him songs. Oh, sing him a song that is new. Play loudly. Play with all your skill. For the word of the Lord is faithful, and all his works to be trusted. The Lord loves justice and right, and fills the earth with his love. By his word the heavens were made. By the breath of his mouth all the stars. He collects the waves of the ocean. He stores up the depths of the sea. Let all the earth fear the Lord. All who live in the world revere him. He spoke, and it came to be. He commanded, it sprang into being. He frustrates the designs of the nations. He defeats the plans of the peoples. His own designs shall stand forever, the plans of his heart from age to age. They are happy whose God is the Lord, the people he has chosen as his own. From the heavens the Lord looks forth. He sees all the children of men. From the place where he dwells, he gazes on all the dwellers of the earth. He who shapes the hearts of them all and considers all their deeds. A king is not saved by his army, nor a warrior preserved by his strength. A vain hope for safety is the horse. Despite its power, it cannot save. The Lord looks on those who revere him, on those who hope in his love, to rescue their souls from death, to keep them alive in famine. Our soul is waiting for the Lord. The Lord is our help and our shield. In him do our hearts find joy. We trust in his holy name. May your love be upon us, O Lord, as we place all our hope in you. Glory to the Father, and to the Son, and to the Holy Spirit.
1: As it was in the beginning, is now, and will be forever. Amen.
5: Let us pray. Nourish your people, Lord, for we hunger for your word. Rescue us from the death of sin and fill us with your mercy, that we may share your presence and the joys of all the saints.
1: The loyal heart must praise the Lord.
2: A reading from the letter of Paul to the Romans. You know the time in which we are living. It is now the hour for you to wake from sleep, for our salvation is closer than when we first accepted the faith. The night is far spent. The day draws near. Let us cast off deeds of darkness and put on the armor of light. Let us live honorably as in daylight, not in carousing and drunkenness, not in sexual excess and lust, not in quarreling and jealousy. Rather, put on the Lord Jesus Christ and make no provision for the desires of the flesh. The word of the Lord.
1: Thanks be to God.
2: My God stands by me. All my trust is in him. I find my refuge in him, and I am truly free.
1: All my trust is in him.
2: Glory to the Father, and to the Son, and to the Holy Spirit.
1: My God stands by me. All my trust is in him.
2: God has raised up for us a mighty Savior, as he promised through the words of his holy prophets. Blessed be the Lord, the God of Israel. He has come to his people and set them free.
6: He has raised up for us a mighty Savior, born of the house of his servant David.
2: Through his holy prophets, he promised of old that he would save us from our enemies, from the hands of all who hate us.
6: He promised to show mercy to our fathers and to remember his holy covenant.
2: This was the oath he swore to our father Abraham, to set us free from the hands of our enemies, free to worship him without fear, holy and righteous in his sight all the days of our life.
6: You, my child, shall be called the prophet of the Most High, for you will go before the Lord to prepare his way, to give his people knowledge of salvation by the forgiveness of their sins.
2: In the tender compassion of our God, the dawn from on high shall break upon us to shine on those who dwell in darkness and the shadow of death, and to guide our feet into the way of peace.
6: Glory to the Father, and to the Son, and to the Holy Spirit.
2: As it was in the beginning, is now, and will be forever. Amen. Amen. God has raised up for us a mighty Savior, as he promised through the words of his holy prophets.
5: Beloved brothers and sisters, we share a heavenly calling under Christ, our High Priest. Let us praise him with shouts of joy.
1: Lord, our God and our Savior.
5: Almighty King, through baptism you conferred on us a royal priesthood.
2: Inspire us to offer you a continual sacrifice of praise.
1: Lord, our God and our Savior.
5: Help us to keep your commandments,
2: that through the power of the Holy Spirit we may live in you and you in us.
1: Lord, our God and our Savior.
5: Give us your eternal wisdom,
2: to be with us today and to guide us.
1: Lord, our God and our Savior.
5: May our companions today be free of sorrow
2: and filled with joy.
1: Lord, our God and our Savior.
5: Now let us pray as Christ the Lord has taught us.
1: Our Father, who art in heaven, hallowed be thy name. Thy kingdom come, thy will be done, on earth as it is in heaven. Give us this day our daily bread, and forgive us our trespasses, as we forgive those who trespass against us. And lead us not into temptation, but deliver us from evil.
5: God our Father, hear our morning prayer, and let the radiance of your love scatter the gloom of our hearts. The light of heaven's love has restored us to life. Free us from the desires that belong to darkness. We ask this through our Lord Jesus Christ, your Son, who lives and reigns with you in the Holy Spirit, God, forever and ever. Amen. May the Lord bless us, protect us from all evil, and bring us to everlasting life.
7: Amen.
8: Tertullian said the death of the martyrs is the seed of Christians. 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Mark Swartzberg is next, then Patrick Madrid. I'm Paul Sadek. 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
19: Great day to be alive. It's a great day to be here with you. Great day to be here with you, Sarah Tafoya, and I'm Mark Swartzberg. I'm your host here on our newest show here at Relevant Radio, and it's a pretty darn great thing to be doing, because what are we doing here? We're bringing Christ to the world through the media, and we're doing our best. That doesn't mean we'll get it right every time, but it does mean that we know He loves us, and we just show up for Him, and everything goes pretty darn good. Again, I'm Mark Swartzberg, and you know, there's some really great stuff on deck here, but I want to point out a couple things before we get going. Thomas More, and yes, there are other saints that we're remembering. John Fisher, a bishop, and if you're married to a lawyer, as I am, or if you know a lawyer, as I know all of us do, or if you're kind of like looking for good statesmanship in the world, you need look no further than Thomas More. So we're definitely not going to miss that opportunity to talk about this great saint that Chesterton predicted would be kind of a man for 100 years later. And we're really at that 100 years mark. And different things in the news, you know, where do I start? Why don't I start in the middle? And what I mean by that, James Burroughs was the director of Cheers. And of course, that's associated with Boston. So let's all remember James Burroughs in our prayers. And I also want to point out that apparently, if you were in Boston recently, you weren't going to find much Sam Adams, because the Scots are in town, and the Scots are pretty darn into World Cup and soccer, and apparently they like Sam Adams. So there's some great stuff out there on what's been happening in Boston over the last few days. Plenty more news to get into, but I don't want to miss the chance to really get into a conversation I've been looking forward to having here. Joe and Jake Soltis are a father and son living in Cleveland. And, you know, one piece of news that kind of gave me pause about this next conversation is, if you're a Yankees fan as I am, you'd be thinking, do I really want to have a couple guys from Cleveland coming on here after Cleveland did a pretty good job of showing the Yankees that, you know, they're going to have to do a little better out there on the field if they want to maintain their lead here
20: at the head of their division here in the American League. So Cleveland did beat the Yankees on Saturday and Sunday. I'm not sure if there's a game tonight or if there was one on Friday, but either way, Cleveland won the series. So Joe and Jake Soltis are father and son, as I said. They're here to talk about faith, family, Gen Z, and fatherhood. So Joe and Jake, welcome to the show.
21: Great to be here.
20: Yeah, so I've been looking forward to talking to you guys. Do you guys follow baseball?
21: Yeah, no, happy to see Guardians do well there. Yankees usually beat us, best us. So, yeah, this is nice.
20: That's great. It's great. Great for, good for you guys. And again, happy Monday. What'd you guys do for Father's Day? Were you guys together?
21: Yeah. It was great.
20: Were you in the backyard? Were you gathered with family? Just give us a little flavor for that before we get into things.
21: Absolutely. Yeah, we just got back from a vacation in South Carolina. Got in at about midnight on Father's Day. And then we had all Father's Day, you know. Together as a family, my parents are elderly. They actually live next door. So Jake's Papa Soltis came over and we did a cookout and exchanged cards and went to church and the father said a blessing for all fathers. It was a great day.
20: Sounds like a great day. Sounds like a great day. Well, Joe, I know we're going to be having a conversation with both you and your son Jake, who's 15. But let's continue with you, Joe. And I know your wife has had some health matters she's had to kind of confront, and you as a family have had to confront. So why don't we start the conversation there? Let's just talk a little bit about your wife and your family from that perspective.
21: Yeah. So Jake is my second oldest son. I have a daughter, and I have five sons. Ages 20 down to 4, and back in 2020, my wife almost passed away. Had a whole host of diseases: lupus, Lyme disease, babesiosis, pancreatitis, gallbladder bursting, and sepsis, all hitting at once. Doctors gave her about a 10% chance to come home, and I had to sit down with my kids at the time and tell them there was a decent shot mom wasn't coming home. Mm. It ended up being a great blessing. Family got incredibly close through that whole ordeal. And it's been really great how we've come together through that and how God showed up through that.
20: Go ahead.
21: I was just going to say in January of 2025, my wife had a grand mal seizure as well. All of those other diseases are gone. She still has lupus, but she had a grand mal seizure. After she had that, my son Jake wanted to do something grand to help her feel better, to help her heal.
20: There's a lot to talk about there, and I appreciate you, coming on to just show up, so to speak, but also by talking so directly about something that I'm sure was and is very difficult. If we go back to 2020, can you tell us a little bit more about, how your family came together on that, to what extent it was a surprise in 2019, if you will. And, what did you not see in 2019 or 2018 that you now see on the other side of that very difficult moment? And I hear you on 2025, but I think it would be helpful for me and for many to just understand how it affected you personally and how it affected your family when you were confronted with that.
21: Well, when my wife was struggling with Lyme disease, she wasn't herself. It was a hard time. We got married when we were in high school. We were high school sweethearts. She was just this incredible, sweet, loving woman. And when we went through that, it was really a tough time for us. When she almost passed, it just brought us together in such a strong way. And it really was beautiful, because when you almost lose something or someone that you so deeply cherish, it definitely hits home. And it was a grace of God for all of us that that happened, because it brought us so closely together. It also helped us discover, because she had undiagnosed Lyme disease, so it was able to get that eradicated, which was great. And then what, there's a promise, the U.S. Conference of Catholic Bishops just consecrated the United States to the Sacred Heart of Jesus. And one of the things that I think was an interesting coincidence is that was also the same day that the Iran war was potentially going to heat up and get pretty gnarly again. Trump was doing some of his negotiations, as he does, so you don't know. But instead, that's the day the peace deal was announced. But there's a promise that's associated with the consecration of the Sacred Heart when you do it as a family, mm-hmm. and that is peace within the family. About 4 or 5 days after she almost passed, we had a consecration of the Sacred Heart of Jesus in her home. A priest from Cleveland, Father Michael Gurna, came to our house. We said a mass. We did the consecration prayer, and we've had such peace in our family ever since that day. And man, it's been such a huge blessing. It's been absolutely amazing. So highly recommend the consecration of the Sacred Heart to any family. Particularly if your family's going through a hard time, but it's for us, I just love the Sacred Heart, and I love Jesus. He's done such amazing things for our family.
7: Thank you, Joe. I need not add anything to that. So thank you. So bring us to 2025. You mentioned the seizure. She had a grand mal seizure, and that's a serious seizure, as you know. But she's still with us, and it also had an effect on Jake. So tell us a little bit about that, and then Jake, I want to bring you into the conversation.
21: Yeah. So she had a grand mal seizure. Never had anything like that before. So it was totally out of the blue. We didn't know if she was having a stroke or what was happening. But I mean, she's just in the foyer of her home, and then all of a sudden, you know, she goes completely rigid. She falls over. She loses consciousness. She starts drooling out her mouth while biting through her lip. And she's completely gone for minutes. You know, we didn't know what was going on. We called the EMS. EMS is on the way. It felt like an eternity for him to get to our house, although it was only, I think, 5 minutes. They did a great job and got her to the hospital.
7: When in 2025 was this?
21: January. Yeah, it was January. Like January 3rd. It was just like... early in the year.
7: When everyone's sort of waking up from New Year, so to speak.
21: So, yeah.
7: So the guy got there, which is good.
21: Yeah, absolutely. And that's when Jake's like, I got to do something for Mom.
7: Okay. Well, Jake, welcome to the show. It's great to have you on. So why don't we just pick up where your dad just kind of took us?
0: Yeah. Help me to do that. So after my mom's seizure on the 3rd of January of 2025, I like decided I wanted to do something, just like I've always been that way. I wanted to help people. So I'm like, okay, so one thing that would help lower stress for my mom and help like detox her body would to have a sauna. So I decided I was going to build her a sauna. However, it didn't work attached to like the master bathroom. So I had to redo the entire basement, take it from pretty much concrete, unfinished basement, frame everything, do drywall, do flooring. And I built this like exercise room, this sauna, and this like wet bar area. So I built all of that pretty much.
7: You're an inspired young man. You're also an impressive young man, because that's a big undertaking. I want to talk more about like how you actually went from that inspiration to actually doing it. So we're going to take a short break. Joe, we're going to take a short break, and then we'll continue right where you were in the middle of talking about there, Jake. So just stick around, and we'll be back on the other side of this break. We're talking to Joe and Jake Soltis. They're a father and a son living in Cleveland. I just found out from Joe that he's a father of, it sounds like you said, 7,
20: and his son Jake is 15. And there's obviously very, very, very powerful kind of presence of our Lord in this family, as you are hearing and will hear more on the other side of the break. So we'll be right back. Stick around. And I look forward to continuing this conversation.
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7: 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Good morning, Megan.
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7: Well, thank you. 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
23: I have a friend who's a cradle Catholic, and she has three teenage boys who are entering the church, and they're going to start the OCIA classes. So I said, "What? I need to have these boys listen to Patrick's broadcast." So they did listen to it this weekend. And I got to tell you, Patrick, they were so awestruck, because you got to imagine, they're entering a church and they heard of the Pope and who is the Pope. One of them made a comment that now he's entering the church with a deep respect for the Pope. We kind of put a fire under him. And I said, and again, God's timing. I happened to mention Pledge Drive. So I said, "You see how much you like Patrick? Well, that's just a little supporter, because we've got Drew Mariani, Father Rocky, Father Simon." So it opened up to them everything. And now they, as a family, are going to be Pledge donors.
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25: On the night of July 18th, in the year 64, a terrible fire broke out in Rome and destroyed whole sections of the city. Nero was the Roman emperor at the time. Hello, I'm Father James Kubicki, and the reason I bring all this up today is that we are celebrating a feast in honor of those whom Nero eventually blamed for the fire, the Christians. It's a feast of the first holy martyrs of the Roman Church. And here's how the historian Tacitus, who was 9 years old at the time, reported on the event. Quote, "Nero fastened the guilt and inflicted the most exquisite tortures on a class hated for their abominations, called Christians. Christus, from whom the name had its origin, suffered the extreme penalty under the reign of Tiberius at the hands of one of our procurators, Pontius Pilatus. An arrest was first made of all who pleaded guilty. Then, upon their information, an immense multitude was convicted, not so much of the crime of firing the city, as of hatred against mankind. Covered with the skins of beasts, they were torn by dogs and perished, or were nailed to crosses, or were doomed to the flames and burnt to serve as a nightly illumination when daylight had expired." Did you catch that? These early martyrs were accused not only of arson, but of hatred against mankind. Unfortunately, even today, people accuse Christians of hatred or hate crimes for speaking a truth the world does not want to hear.
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0: Welcome back. Well done, Sarah Tafoya. It's our 35th wedding anniversary here, and that's a great song to be hearing. So we're talking with Joe and Jake Soltis, and let's just get back into it. So they're a father and a son, and sounds like miraculous healing back in 2020, and devotion to the Sacred Heart, bringing peace to the family. So much to talk about here. So Jake, you know, a lot of, so your mom has this grand mal seizure at the beginning of 25, and you've decided you want to do something to help out, and you wind up refinishing the basement after trying to make this sauna for your mom work in the bedroom. Who helped you do this? And frankly, when I look around my house, the number of like unfinished projects is not something I want to brag about. So why and how did you keep going to get this thing done? So who helped you and how did you keep going to get this thing done?
1: Like as in physical wise, I didn't get too much help to do it. Like obviously I had some people help me here and there, do like smaller things, but I did, a really good amount of it on my own. But I was kind of just born to wanting to help people. And I never had anything fully figured out, just like I do in a lot of things. I kind of just go at it and put trust in God that it will work out and that I will figure it out. If I like what I always say is I will figure it out. And what I mean by that is I'm going to start it and I'm going to get an idea from God and he's going to help me. And that's how I'm going to figure it out. So pretty much just like, telling myself I will figure it out and putting trust in God is pretty much how I did all of that.
0: Does that mean that the project looks different than you would have envisioned it at the beginning, or it's just... or you didn't envision it so much as you knew you needed to create a sauna? And like, if we were to kind of walk into your basement, like what would we see there?
1: It looks about like what I wanted it to look like when I built it, like started building it. It just looks like, I don't want to sound like biased, but I think it looks really, really nice.
0: Go for it, man. It sounds like you did something awesome. So tell us how great it is.
1: Yeah, so it's just like it has a bunch of high-end finishes on it too. And it looks really good, basically to the point where like you wouldn't know that it wasn't professionally done. I just think it looks really good, and it's how I kind of pictured it when I started building. I didn't know about like what color the walls would be, the flooring or any of that, but like I knew that it would look good if I just like started it. And the layout is the exact same way that I like planned it like the day before I started building. So yeah.
0: Love it. Well, that's again, I don't need to, that's fantastic. So Jake, good on you, man. So your dad, you're on here with your dad. Tell us about your dad. What about your dad you think is kind of inspires you? Just tell us a little bit about your dad.
1: Yeah, so me and my dad actually, I'm at the same high school that my dad went to, and at that high school, they always say the line that help be men for others. And my dad kind of has carried that in his entire life. For his company, he has like help. His like mission is to help others and build others up. So pretty much that help others thing has always been around me. So that kind of like portrayed onto me to where I believe like, oh, you should help others.
0: Have you done anything together in helping others, either at school or just tell us? And that's directed at either of you, Joe or Jake. Like, tell us a little bit about your work together. You're on this show together. Just tell us a little bit more about your work together.
1: Yeah, we did the show together. We also did, I think, Habitat for Humanity, where we like volunteered to build like part of a house. We like helped gift the house to a family. We did a lot of things with Pray at the Heart. And then we just do some things here and there to help others.
0: Yeah. Well, we're talking with Joe and Jake Soltis. And if you'd like to join the conversation with your own story of kind of doing the thing that you think will, doing the thing for the other, being a person for the other in your own family, or experiencing the good of someone doing something for you and family, or wanting some, you know, some advice. Jake is obviously someone who can give you some good advice on getting something off the ground. Sounds like it's a matter of starting it and having faith. 888-914-9149, 888-914-9149. And yeah, this is powerful. So Joe, back to you. Jake brought up the matter of prayer at the heart. And there's also July 4th coming up. Whether it's prayer at the heart or something that Jake just raised, I'd love to hear your perspective on that.
2: Yeah, so what happened is after 2020, after my wife almost passed away, I was completely unplugged from the news, 100% focused on family. And then I got an alert on my phone saying that there was a riot in downtown Cleveland. I was like, what's going on? And I turned on the news and this is really after, like, she's home a couple days, and I just see that there's riots just all over the country. If we go back to the summer of 2020, and
0: yeah, that's pandemic summer, riot summer. That was a pretty crazy summer.
2: It was wild. And as I started to look at that and study that, I was like, what America needs is unity, and what America needs is love of God and love of others. So I sat down, put a lot of prayer into it. My wife helped me with it and wrote a plan for outdoor prayer all across the country. So the Christians, early Christians, essentially what they did is they went out, they evangelized, they prayed, they brought the word of God to others, they brought hope to others, they brought the gospel to others, and they did it with love, and they did it with strength, and they did it with fervor. And if you look at the United States and Christians, in large part, there's so much of folks that are just, you know, going to church and living a good family life, but they're not spreading the gospel. And if we're going to turn the country around, like,
0: and it sounds like the Eucharist isn't center to their lives. It's kind of like presumed, but not really received as Jesus being who he is.
2: Yeah, that's right. So we need to bring the gospel outside of the church. So one of the things I loved in the Catholic Church that we did is the Eucharistic revivals and the outdoor Eucharistic processions and all of those things. That's the type of stuff that we need. So I wrote a plan to bring this awakening to the United States and started shopping it around to Christian leaders throughout the country. Got introduced to Tom Phillips, who's Billy Graham's right-hand man, who's the vice president of the Billy Graham Evangelistic Association. He introduced me to a Pentecostal a bishop by the name of Dr. Douglas Small, and Prayer at the Heart he founded and I've been helping with as a board member. But essentially, right now, and we've done outdoor prayer events and tense meeting and save folks from suicide with praise and worship and music and testimony all over the United States. Hundreds of these events have occurred, but right now, Prayer at the Heart, and I've done this with Jake, is there's a Million for a Million campaign where you can go to prayeratheheart.org and you can sign up and say, I want to pray for somebody for 50 days, whether that be your son, your daughter, your cousin, your coworker, your neighbor, someone who you know needs Jesus. Pray for them for 50 days to come into a relationship with Christ. And then at the end of that 50 days, we're, you know, praying with expectant hope. It was Father Solanus Casey, who cured hundreds and hundreds of people. He always said, thank God ahead of time. So you pray
0: the doorkeeper in Detroit.
2: Days.
0: Yeah. Uh-huh.
2: That's right. At the end of that 50 days, we wait and see what God has done. So it's 1 million Americans praying for 1 million Americans to find Christ in this year of 2026. And then on July 4th, there's sunrise on America's 250th birthday with prayeraттheheart.org. There's outdoor prayer events happening at sunrise all over the United States. Praying for
0: Philadelphia included.
2: All over the country. If you're in Philadelphia, go to prayeraттheheart.org and you can sign up for your church, your community, your family to do one of these sunrise prayer events. Yes.
0: Well, if you'll be in Philadelphia, Joe or Jake or anyone you know, I know I'll be there, and I know my wife will be there, and I know Relevant Radio, Father Rocky, others will be there. We're going to be praying the Family Rosary across America on July 4th when those Eucharistic ministers with our Lord arrive in Philadelphia. So it would be great to say hello when you're there or when we're there. And if you're there or your friends are there, I'd love to meet them. Jake or Joe, listening to you, Joe, like that's powerful. We've heard in your own life how our Lord interceded with your family. My question is, like, Gen Z, your peers, they're not really Gen Z. That's your friend Tom. That's your friend Alan. That's your friend whoever. Tell us a story, Jake, about your own, you know, interaction with your peers, and whether it's the 50 days or some other story about them drawing closer to our Lord, who's there for them, waiting for them, so to speak. Just tell us a story that you think is worth telling.
1: Yeah, so I do social media. Well, I post videos pretty much helping others in a lot of different aspects of life and teaching them about God, teaching them about the good news. And I've also seen the way that Prayer at the Heart can work with the younger generation, Gen Z, and how it can help them.
0: It's fantastic. I have a little bit of time here to kind of leave us with something, so to speak. So why don't I ask each of you, and I'll start with you, Jake, what would you want me to know and leave with me, and Sarah, leave with Sarah and those listening here? What would you want us to know?
1: I would want everyone to know that choosing to spread love and choosing love is always going to be better than choosing anything other than love that you were given from God, love that you can show others, and love you can have for God. So if you choose love, everything's going to work out better. So choose to love others, choose to love God, and choose to spread God's love.
0: Amen. Thank you, Jake. Choose. And Joe, what do you got? What do you want to say?
2: That there's so much hope. There's so much reason for hope. If you look at the world today, you can be discouraged at times. But if you look at what the power of Jesus can do, the power of the Sacred Heart can do, and if you look at, if you look at things like Our Lady of Fatima, Our Lady of Good Success, and a lot of Catholic prophecy, there is so much reason for hope and optimism. Our Lady of Good Success, prophesied a restoration of the church and this beautiful future era of the world and the church. Our Lady of Fatima prophesies peace. So although things can be bumpy, and although things may get worse before they get better, at the same point, we are seeing right now awakening happen all over the United States, particularly with Gen Z, and it's happening all over the world. St. Carlo Acutis, who was recently canonized, he was prophesied by his mom, like when he prophesied that there's a prophecy related to him that when he gets canonized, there'd be an awakening with the youth. And we're seeing that happen all over the United States, like at Ohio State. In one day, 2,000 people got baptized. At our local church this year, we had a record number of people coming into

0: of state, 40 people came into the Catholic faith at our church this year. It was about 25 people came into the Catholic faith. There is something that's happening right now. So pray fervently. Pray your rosaries, pray your Divine Mercy novenas, consecrate your family to the Sacred Heart. Thank God ahead of time. 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Do 50 days of prayer for one person and watch what God does in their life.
1: Amen, Joe. Amen, Jake. Holding my rosary here, and you heard it. Go to prayerwiththeheart.com. Love to talk more, but what a great conversation this has been. We've been talking to Joe and Jake Soltis. Gentlemen, thank you very much, and God bless you, and look forward to more.
0: God bless you. Thank you, Mark.
1: All right, you bet. So that was Joe and Jake Soltis. We're going to turn to a break momentarily here. All I will add to that is Our Lady of Champion in Champion, Wisconsin. We had something like 15,000, maybe more, walking to her back at the beginning of May. That's growing exponentially. One further manifestation of Our Lady's solicitude for all of us. And Joe and Jake gave you the pro tips on how to yield to her love and her son's love. So we'll be back on the other side of the break to talk about religious freedom.
2: A certain point comes where you have to address the grief. A lot of times with abortion, it happens decades down the road. I've been involved with retreats where every single person on the retreat was at least 30 years out from their abortion.
3: Wow. 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
4: Hello, this is Bishop Larry J. Kulik of the Diocese of Greensburg. Let us pray. Remember, O most gracious Virgin Mary, that never was it known that anyone who fled to thy protection, implored thy help, or sought thy intercession was left unaided. Inspired with this confidence, I fly to thee, O Virgin of Virgins, my mother. To thee do I come, before thee I stand, sinful and sorrowful. O Mother of the Word incarnate, despise not my petitions, but in thy mercy, hear and answer me. Amen.
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7: Hi, Drew Mariani here. 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Next time, we'll cover that diet, what Vice President Vance is eating, and many other cabinet members. 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
9: 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Isn't she lovely?
10: Isn't she wonderful? Isn't she
1: we might have danced to that at our wedding. Either way, it's a great song. Celebrating 35 years of marriage in my home. It's been working out great. Happy Monday. And happy, day after Father's Day. Hope you had a great Father's Day. And a happy feast to Saints Thomas More and John Fisher. Andrea Picciotti Bayer she's a wife. She's a mom of 10. She's an attorney. Newsflash, Thomas More is the patron of attorneys and of statesmen of religious freedom. He and I think it was like 13 lost their lives as martyrs. The English

0: Martyrs for Religious Freedom. And Andrea is the director of the Conscience Project, which is in the business, very successfully, I might add, of protecting one's faith and the ability to live one's faith free from interference by the government. So, Andrea, I've been looking forward to having you on the show, and we know each other through mutual friends. I think you're a Northwestern alum, so welcome to the show.
1: Thank you so much. Go Cats.
0: Go Cats. Go Cats. So happy Monday. You're calling in from D.C. Are you in the Virginia area?
1: Yes, I'm just in McLean, Virginia, which is just a stone's throw away from the center of all that's going on these days as we're ready for the 250th. It's very exciting.
0: It is very exciting. Well, yeah, and I saw in the news this morning that we have like an even larger Boeing that is becoming part of Air Force One or will be Air Force One. But let's get into it here. And again, thank you for joining us. And am I right to think Thomas More is kind of a hero of yours?
1: He's a huge hero, and I was actually thinking he's the patron of the diocese that I live in, of the Arlington, Virginia diocese. And our cathedral is named after him. Yeah, no, it's really quite wonderful. And a great reminder of faith and courage and patriotism and loyalty and obedience. And if anyone hasn't seen A Man for All Seasons, highly encourage people to watch it. It's wonderful, and to read the play itself.
0: You're here. So if you'd like to join the conversation, we're going to be talking about some Supreme Court cases and gender ideology. Andrea's really no better person to talk to about this. 888-914-9149, 888-914-9149, whether it's a question or a comment. Andrea, there's a couple cases in front of the court right now. I think there was 3 hours of oral arguments on one regarding religious freedom. And then there's another one that's involving gender ideology. So let's talk about those two. And let's start off, if you could, just tell us a little bit about that religious freedom case.
1: Yeah, no, this is a really interesting case because it deals with kind of an ignored population and their religious freedom rights here in America. And those are people that are incarcerated. And so there's a law called the Religious Land Use and Institutionalized Persons Act, which has the unwieldy acronym of RLUIPA. And it deals with a prisoner in Louisiana, Damon Landor, who is Rastafarian. And his the exercise of his faith is to grow his hair long and dreadlocks. And the Court of Appeals that governs Louisiana, the Fifth Circuit Court of Appeals, it said clearly to be able to wear his hair long is protected by RLUIPA. And when he was in jail, the officials of the jail wanted to shave his head. And he, brought a court opinion saying, hey, look, this is protected under RLUIPA. And they said, it doesn't matter to us. They handcuffed him to a chair and they shaved his head. Mm-hmm. And he later was transferred out of that prison. And I think he's now out of incarceration entirely, but he's seeking some sort of reparation from this violation of his religious freedom rights. And he wanted to get money damages against the officials who brazenly violated not only the court's order regarding people in a situation, but also his individual rights. And
0: I'm not a lawyer, and we can talk about why this is still in the courts. It just seems uncommon sense. Like, that's a pretty big breach.
1: But yeah. You know, it was, everyone's agreed that what was done was terrible. So at least we're not in a situation where people of authority are saying that it was fine what was done. It was terrible. It violated the law. It violated his rights. The issue is, what kind of compensation does he get? Does he get this was just terrible and that's it? Or is he getting some sort of monetary damages? And the question, again, before the court is, does RLUIPA offer individual monetary damages against officials who violate it? And it may be that the Supreme Court said Congress wasn't clear enough. There's not a clear enough notice to government officials that they can be held personally, monetarily responsible. And if so, gotcha. Then it's really going to be up to Congress to respond, because, again, a court order saying not to do what was already done isn't going to be worth the paper that it's written on. And it's, you know, it's hard for us as Catholics because we can't quite fathom, you know, the significance of having your head shaved as being, you know, a deeply violating your religious beliefs. But for Landor, it was, and it is.
0: Yeah, and is it,
1: and there are many other religions. I was just going to say there are many other religions that have a hair kind of rules attached to them.
0: Yeah, many. Is it, well, really two questions. So I would think Supreme Court cases are like notoriously difficult to kind of predict the outcome based on oral arguments or briefs or however these things get, you know, assessed by our judges. I would think that. But on the other hand, in this particular case, I think you made the remark, are rights without remedies rights at all? So it seems like in this particular case, it's reasonable to think that the court will, you know, rule in favor of Damon. Can you comment on that?
1: You know, again, I'd never want to do a crystal ball because I never want to be proved wildly wrong on things.
0: Sure. I was an analyst on Wall Street for a long time, I learned, like, okay, this is my recommendation, but you're going to have to make your own investment decision.
1: Don't hold me to it. Yeah. No, we're going to hear in the next 2 weeks as the court ends its term, the case. You know, there are some tea leaves that we could read, and some of them came from the long oral argument that you referenced when we first started discussing, where the conservative justices, who tend to be very pro-religious freedom, had questions on this issue of kind of the clarity of the law. You know, is there clear notice to officials that when they violate the law, they can be held personally responsible? And so it could be that Landor ends up not winning in the court. He may clearly win in the court of public opinion, and I think we all need to be behind the injustice that he suffered. But this could inspire a push in Congress, and the court may make that clear in their opinion, saying, look, Congress needs to speak more clearly on this issue. I think, sadly, that may be the way it is. Although there were many scholars, religious freedom advocates, that submitted friend of the court briefs in support of Landor, saying that there's enough there that this case should be a win for him as far as recovering monetary damages.
0: Got it. Well, that either way, it sounds encouraging. So thank you on that. And this gender ideology case is fascinating to me. And my short version is that it involves men trying to participate in women's sports. It has to do with whether states can preserve women's and girls' sports teams, basically. But there's a lot more to it. So pick up where I left off and correct what I said, too. So just love to hear what you have to say on that.
1: Well, you know, Mark, it's gender ideology is just kind of crazy. Right. And so it's interesting. I do think that the tide is turning, but there's a lot of contortions in what we all think is reasonable about the nature of the human person as being male and female. And gender ideology turned everything on its head. Right.
0: Yeah. And we had a guest on, Mary Rice Hassan, last week, saying, like, this stuff is well financed. It's deep in our schools. And, It's a comprehensive ideology, so to speak. So there's a counterattack that's necessary, rooted in the human person, and of course rooted in the truth.
1: Well, and you know, the other thing that's really wonderful is that our Constitution and federal laws that protect women and girls in sports and in education can be used to preserve women and girls having opportunities in sports. And so there are a number of states that have enacted these laws to basically ground it in fairness and in safety, right? You don't want boys or men competing in physical sports with women, where women can get and girls can get injured or just smoked, you know, on the track.
0: Yes.
1: And so a number of these states have passed laws, you know, kind of stating clearly what should be obvious to everyone, that girls and women's sports should be for girls and women. And so they're being challenged. They're being challenged as a violation of the Equal Protection Clause of the Constitution and as a violation of Title IX, which is the federal law that was there to kind of help promote fairness for women and girls. And so there's a huge irony here that these challengers are bringing a challenge using the same laws that were there to elevate women and girls and their opportunities in education and athletics. I think in this case,
0: I'm presuming knowledge on the part of our listeners. Just give us a bit of a thumbnail. There are two cases here, Little versus Hecox and West Virginia versus BPJ. But just give us a little bit of a thumbnail of the facts at stake here, or the cases at stake. They were combined into a single case.
1: Yeah, no, it's really interesting. So Little versus Hecox involves the state of Idaho, and there was a collegiate male who wanted to participate in women's track and was unable to participate because of Idaho's law and challenged that law. Interestingly enough, has wanted to back away from representing this case, citing issues of, you know, just media attention and discomfort. Regardless, the ACLU is kind of still promoting this idea that this guy really should be able to participate at the collegiate level. The other case is another interesting and kind of tragic situation of a young boy who, since grammar school, has been, you know, quote unquote, identifying as a girl and wanted to participate in sports in West Virginia in track. Interestingly enough, because of this case, the student has won up until now and was able to participate in, you know, the state track tournaments this past season and won in the long jump. And it's, you know, I have a number of tracksters, a number of girl tracksters, and you really can just see the competitive advantage that just physically boys.
0: Yeah, right. All the numbers are kind of lower or higher depending on the sport. If it's a man than if it's a woman, just because of the way the bodies are constructed. Yeah.
1: Well, and regardless of hormones, right? Because you can kind of lessen the male hormones by taking, you know, as Mary, I'm sure, discussed with your listeners before, cross-sex hormones and suppress the natural development. But the body is the body. Right, and the muscles and the structure. And so this issue now, both of these were raising issues under the Constitution, one under Title IX, which is a federal law, as I mentioned, that protects kind of fairness for women and girls in education, including athletics and education, and rejects discrimination on the basis of sex. They're saying that this is discrimination on the basis of sex and gender identity. And the Supreme Court really, at least a majority of the justices, seemed unwilling to buy that argument in the context of athletics.
0: Oh, that's encouraging.
1: Yes, very much. And it does reflect kind of a series of cases in which, sadly, the court has had to step in or has been brought in to analyze whether states could, for example, prohibit medical interventions on minors to promote gender identity. That was the Scrimeti case of last term. And there are other issues related to parents being notified that children were kind of expressing a gender identity contrary to their biological reality in schools, and schools were keeping parents in the dark. So I think the court, fortunately, is staffed with people who are thoughtful, knowledgeable about the law, but also thoughtful about human reality, and are carefully addressing these cases. I don't think this is the last chapter in the story, but I really do hope it's going to be a very positive one, not just for those children competing, but also for the ones who want to compete. Because I do think that it's not good for the community to validate and affirm something that isn't true.
0: Hear, hear. So we're gonna be tight on time, or we are getting tight on time. But these will both in all likelihood be adjudicated? We'll hear a decision before the court goes out for the summer. Is that accurate?
1: Yeah, no. So we'll hear probably before the July 4th. And I think, you know, as Catholics, it's really going to be important that we understand that this is an issue about fairness and safety and truth.
0: Fairness, safety, and truth. So I had a hunch we wouldn't get to what's on the docket for the court next session. There's some great cases I want to talk to you about on that. So let's leave it here, Andrea, but let's pick it up again. Happy Monday. Happy Feast of St. Thomas More. Where would you encourage us to go for more information about what you're doing?
1: Yeah, no, thanks for asking. You can, if you're a Twitter follower, you can check out the Conscience Project's handle or my own, which is Bayer Pachotti. I'm also on LinkedIn, but also you can look at our website where we include a lot of resources, writing, videos, and that's conscience-project.org. And I'd really love to come back and talk to you, Mark, about what's coming up next term, because there's a lot of really interesting cases the court's going to be looking at.
0: Hear, hear. So, Andrea, you will, and I look forward to that. And thank you again. And like I said, happy feast at St. Thomas More. Well,
1: yeah,
0: that was Andrea.
1: Thanks so much, Mark.
0: You bet. That was Andrea Pachotti Bayer, and you heard how good it is to be following people who are kind of keeping up on things with the court. And there were some encouraging things about those cases that are, I think, going to kind of lay out as best I can tell. I'm not predicting these things, but as best I can tell. We're going to go to a break in a little bit here. But before we do, I want to point out a couple things. Firstly, important news here. Wyndham Clark won in golf over the weekend here at Shinnecock Hills. I say here in the metro New York area. I'm here in New Jersey. He was out in Long Island winning there. And also on the subject of sports, a lot of great contests going on in the World Cup today. Argentina, Austria, these are all U.S. Argentina, Austria, Norway, Senegal, France, Iraq. That'll be in Philly, and Jordan, Algeria. So when we come back, we're going to talk more about St. Thomas More. And we're going to have an author of a book on St. Thomas More that I think has got some really valuable insights you would not have necessarily heard before. So stick around. We'll be back on the other side of the break.
2: And we also have another person who's coming on, Father John Gabriel. He's going to be talking St. Thomas More and also St. John Fisher. It's a double whammy. Isn't that cool?
0: Double whammy.
2: Love when we don't fight over the feast days. We're doing them together. They're high-fiving, and that's awesome.
0: You're here. Stick around.

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2: 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His Holiness Pope Leo XIV will offer a special video message at the close of the 2026 National Eucharistic Pilgrimage, speaking to pilgrims gathered in Philadelphia, those participating virtually, and the larger church in the United States of America, and to viewers around the world as the United States marks the 250th anniversary of its founding. The Holy Father's message will be shared on Sunday, July 5th, at the opening of the closing Mass and Eucharistic procession in the Archdiocese of Philadelphia. The message will be shown in person to pilgrims gathered in Philadelphia and distributed digitally to those participating through the global broadcast and live stream networks. Macy's is preparing for their biggest 4th of July fireworks show celebrating 250 years of America. Lizzie Radabali with more.
3: Executive producer Will Koss says this year also marks the 50th anniversary of the annual fireworks display.
4: The show has been a year in planning, and we're just a couple of days away from 85,000 shells and effects firing off of three locations. It's going to be a spectacle, and we look forward to delivering to New York City and the nation.
3: Mayor Mamdani announced the city will be giving out 100,000 tickets for New Yorkers to watch the show from the best viewing areas around the Brooklyn Bridge and Manhattan Seaport. There are also non-ticketed viewing areas along FDR Drive. In New York, I'm Lizzie Radabali.
2: Tens of thousands of people are still missing under the rubble in Venezuela after twin earthquakes rocked the capital of Caracas. The magnitude 7.2 and 7.5 quakes are blamed for nearly 2,000 deaths. The U.S. has sent teams from California, Virginia, and Florida, while parishes from around the country are joining the Vatican and various Catholic organizations as they provide humanitarian aid. Keeping you connected with the church and the world 24 hours a day. I'm Mary Graham for listener-supported Relevant Radio.
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10: Great to be with you here on this Tuesday morning, June 30th, 2026, last day of June. Certainly not the last day of summer. And you know, speaking of summer, I want to take up the popular activity of, you know, book of the day, book of the summer, in a moment here. I just ran across a great book, and I know many of you have, you know, discoveries that you're yet to make or have recently made. Mark at relevantradio.com. Send us the book recommendations that you would make to others here on this incredible network. We'll take that up here in a moment a little bit more, but I do want to point out this very important pro-life benefit that needs our attention, and it needs more attention. So if you're like me, until yesterday, you didn't realize that there's an opportunity to have fertility benefits added to what's offered by employers because of some work being done by the Health and Human Services Department of our great nation here. So they published something on May 13th, and they're looking for comments on it. And if you jump in and make comments, you're going to increase the likelihood that these benefits appear. What are these benefits I'm referring to? explicit inclusion of root cause and restorative treatments, fertility awareness-based methods, preconception care, and lifestyle-based interventions, coverage for male factor infertility, and other things. So it's a pretty very significant economic benefit that our government is considering making available to insurers across our nation. And they're looking for public comments. You're familiar with it. That's how it works. And the period for making public comments ends on July 13th. So to kind of Preston's comment on the wills, just get out there right now and make a comment. We've put in our show notes exactly where you can make a comment, but I actually just did a little test yesterday with Google, like what's a simple way for finding that public comment field. If you type in Federal Register Fertility Benefits Public Comment, Federal Register Fertility Benefits Public Comment, you'll be taken to the public comments. You'll be taken for more to more of an explanation of the benefits. But again, it's the very basic and important principle that there will be coverage provided towards fertility understanding and diagnosis and solves if that proposed legislation gets passed. So more on that in the show notes, and maybe we'll pick it up again here in another conversation, but important pro-life benefit. All right, so books. I found out that yesterday was the birthday of Antoine de Saint-Exupéry, and that name is familiar to many of you. And whether the name is familiar, the book, The Little Prince, it's just a wonderful book. When it was assigned to me in high school, I was like, yeah, whatever. But then I read it some years later, and it's an incredible book. It's deceptively simple. It is simple because God is simple. But it comes off as this very kind of almost like Dr. Seussian book, but like a Dr. Seussian book, it's got some great wisdom in it. One of my favorite lines from there is, "What's essential is invisible to the eye." So seeing about that birthday and Antoine de Saint-Exupéry and hearing about this great book, it just got me to thinking about, you know, the usual thing, like, what do you want to read for summer? So, what do you think, Sarah? You got any good book recs? What do you think when I bring up book recs?
8: Hold on. So I want to go back. You said that you were assigned this book in high school and you were less than exuberant. That's what you said, correct?
10: Yeah. That's
8: I would on. Be lucky. I'm still waiting for someone who was assigned a book that was ever exuberant. You know, it didn't seem just like, oh, I have to,
10: that's
8: you know,
10: point.
8: When you don't have to,
10: that's a great point.
8: Gosh, it's a lot easier to read a book, especially if you know there's not a test that asks you the question, why in chapter 4 were they wearing purple shoes? And you'll be like, I was just reading their words. I don't even know what they were wearing. I don't know. That's just me. But yes, summer reading. There is
10: great
8: some
10: point,
8: of that.
10: By the way. Great point.
8: Like
10: the assigned immediately like, eh, I don't want to.
8: Okay, Little Prince. Okay, he better be good. Is there an adventure in here? What kind of a prince is he? Well, anyways, yeah. So, I mean, I do like reading. I am a reader. It is hard to read when you're a parent of littles, as they say. So I find that I often am reading little kid books. But now the littles are getting older, so I can read some, you know, books with less pictures, you know, if you don't know.
10: Yep.
8: Books that maybe you have to use your imagination for some of the pictures.
10: You're moving beyond Cat in the Hat.
8: We're getting there. Yeah, I mean, obviously you can't go wrong, and we will go back and again for the Cat in the Hat and for all of those doctors.
10: Of course.
8: Because they're great. But I did try reading this book with my 8-year-old. He seemed like he was excited about this one. And I'm sure many other people have heard this book and have been and are enjoying it as well. The Mouse and the Motorcycle with Beverly.
10: I've never heard of that one.
8: Okay. This little mouse, Ralph, he lives in a hotel. And this kid shows up and he's got this little toy motorcycle. And whenever he sits on the motorcycle when the kid's sleeping or when, you know, the kid eventually finds out about him, is apparently not scared of mice. He goes up, he makes that little, I can't do it. Yeah, he makes that sound. The motorcycle actually moves. And so he can do all these cool adventures.
10: Yeah.
8: And so there's multiple books in this series, but that's just the one that we're going through today. So you're kind of learning about what it's like to be a mouse in a hotel.
10: You don't want to get caught
8: by the maid staff. Okay, just with that.
10: I like it. I like it. It's bringing to mind Nuffle Bunny and Give a Pig a Blanket, I think.
8: Yeah, Pig a Blanket, Mouse a Cookie, Moose a Muffin. Man, you could go forever with those. Those are great.
10: Well, mark@relevantradio.com. Send us your book recommendations. We'll sprinkle them in here in future conversations. mark@relevantradio.com. And we've got a great team here. Like, you all get to hear Sarah and me. There's actually three of us, because three is a magic number. And Gabby Burke is kind of the woman behind the scenes. She's making Sarah and me look good. And if we don't look good, that's on Sarah and
8: yeah,
10: me.
8: Yeah, it's on us. Yes, but it's not
10: it's her. On us. It's on us.
8: But, she's trying her best. God bless her.
10: And God bless her. So, so Gabby, welcome to the conversation. Great to have you on. How are you doing this morning?
11: Hey, guys. Good morning. Good. Good. I'm doing good. I'm just very interested in the recommendations you're going to give us. I'm still in, Cat in the Hat.
10: You're still in Cat in the Hat. How old's your oldest, Gabby?
11: This is Luchi on the back. Oldest is six, Luchi.
10: Yeah,
11: and
10: so you're
11: then,
10: in the Cat in the Hat zone.
11: Yeah. But you know what? One book I did enjoy was when I was single, autobiography of Andre Agassi, the tennis player. It was very interesting. The name is Open. I have no, background on tennis or any. I probably practiced it a couple of times. But it was a very interesting autobiography. I really enjoy that. And I will recommend it to anybody that likes tennis.
10: Good recommendation. I like the way you just described that. You said when you were single, which is another code for, when you weren't, being a mom with all those little
8: kids. When you
10: kids.
8: Had time to read a book, I think.
11: That's right.
8: Those years
11: right.
8: where you could read a book. Yeah, I love biographies or autobiographies. They are very interesting. You're right, Gabby, because you just find out, you think maybe you know something about a person, you've seen them or heard of them, and then really just to hear what it was like from their perspective or from someone who's close to them writing about them, man, you learn a lot. And it's so interesting to read those books. And there's no test. I love those.
10: No test.
11: Right,
10: speaking
11: right.
10: of no tests, that's like one of the perks of all the reading we do now as adults is usually if there's not a test. My add to the list here this morning, and I have to thank my wife for recommending it, but it's a New York Times bestseller, Alan Levy, L-E-V-I. It's called Theo of Golden. Have either of you heard of Theo of Golden?
8: No.
10: It's a real goodie. I'm 150 pages into it, 158 pages into it.
8: How many pages are in it, though?
10: 159. No.
8: You have four pages left. Ah,
10: so
8: good.
10: I actually asked my wife last night, I'm like, I'm only 158 pages in. Am I going to not want to recommend this thing because of the second half? And so to answer your question, by the way, Sarah, there's 384.
8: Okay, but, so you're about halfway through. Okay, well,
10: yeah,
8: good measure.
10: And, but I'm very happy to recommend it because it's a great, it's a beautiful story, and I won't spoil it other than to say it's about the dignity of the human person, but told in a very, not in a philosophical sort of way. And it reminds me of that, I don't remember where it is, but when Paul kind of talks about looking in the mirror and then kind of losing sight of the fact that you are the beautiful person you are. It's in that vein, if you will, and it takes place in the South. It seems like these types of stories take place in the South. But yeah, Theo of Golden, tell us, send us in your comments. And maybe you've read Theo of Golden. Maybe you've read The Mouse and the Motorcycle. Maybe you've read Andre Agassi's. Send us your comments. We're just having a little fun here at Summer. mark@relevantradio.com. I think we could keep going for the next 40 minutes on this, but we're going to take a break and we're going to take up a conversation about the sacraments, particularly baptism, confession, and marriage on the other side of the break. And we've got some, I think we've got some Foo Fighters lined up here for you. Am I right about that?
8: Not for this break, but we'll get to it.
10: Oh yeah, thank you. I'm glad you're on the right schedule here. That's for a future break.
8: We got a little Elvis Costello right now.

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11: Let's do it all around the world. We can turn the sunshine. We can turn the
12: God
11: sunshine.
12: Is at work in your life right now. And happy Tuesday. This next conversation is one I'm particularly keen on. It originated in kind of the banter, if you will, a couple Thursday, Friday last week. And it was a conversation Sarah and I were having about being godparents. And we're kind of talking, and Sarah's got a good story there. And that, of course, ties into baptism. And then we wound up talking about the other sacraments, seven, of course. And you're going to want to join the conversation, 888-914-9149, 888-914-9149. We're talking with a priest out in Huntley, Illinois. His name is Father Jerome, or for Father Jerome Kutnick. He's the parochial vicar at St. Mary Catholic Church of Huntley, Illinois. So, Father Jerome, welcome to the show.
13: Good morning, Mark. Thank you for having me.
12: You bet. Good morning, Father Jerome. And first, I got to give you props for that social media feed that Gabby sent us yesterday. So good on you, my friend.
13: I want to do a shout out to Nancy Bodie, who was a retired flight attendant for 50 years. She's my unofficial publicist.
12: All right, Nancy, let's hear it for Flying with Father Jerome. Nicely done. And I also want to tell you shalom. So shalom, Father Jerome. I saw something shalom. You put out there recently on the, and you know, of course, shalom means peace. So shalom, my friend.
13: Mark, it's a joy and an honor. And the conclusion of whatever we're going to discuss is, more than anything else, I want the deepest peace Christ won for me on the cross and his victory of the resurrection to dwell in my soul. And that is the highest level of shalom, shalom.
12: Amen, brother. Amen. Amen. I want that too. And we all want that. And he is that peace. So we're going to talk about baptism. We're going to talk about confession. Time permitting, we'll talk about marriage, and keen to get to that, but without kind of underselling or underattending to baptism and confession. Baptism for the reason I mentioned, and confession because, and you just touched on it, because I know you spend a lot of time helping people with grief, and the sacrament of confession is all about healing from unforgiveness. But we'll get to that. But let's start at the top, so to speak. You know, many of us are baptized, and that's how it begins. Our souls are literally changed when we are baptized. And maybe we'll have that theological conversation. But let's start at the kind of godparent topic. So, Sarah, you and I were talking about being godparents, and I stumbled across a great story about your own son and all of that. So I won't steal your thunder. Tell us a little bit about tell us a little bit about that.
14: Yeah, sure. So when my son was in second grade, my older son was in second grade, that's usually...
12: What's his name?
14: Dominic. That's the kind of the year that you go through the process of learning and kind of saying, okay, are we going to do First Communion and confession and stuff? Now, some dioceses, they probably do third grade, so it kind of depends. But for him and his class, it was going to be second grade. And so they were navigating that, and there was a student that was newer to the area and going to the school, and parents were thinking, hey, we never had our son baptized. And this boy was, his first name started with a D. He was also friends with my son. And so the parish was looking for, hey, is there someone that could be maybe a godparent for this child? And they were kind of a family that didn't have a lot of people practicing the faith that would qualify to be a godparent. So they asked us if we would be interested. And so we started kind of hanging out with his family and trying to gauge whether we were a good fit for each other. And when we kind of discerned that, yes, okay, we're good to go there, we decided, yes, we would be the godparents. And so it kind of turned out to be funny because my son, he's a junior, and the godson is a junior too. So they both have kind of the DJ thing going
12: the DJ.
14: On. So the double DJs got their first communion that year, and we were there to be able to be there when he was baptized.
12: How old's your son now?
14: They both just turned 13. So very exciting for them. Yes, this was several years ago. So kind of the journey of unexpected godparenthood. Oftentimes, it's a family member or someone that's already close to us, and they honor you by saying, hey, you seem like you're a decent Catholic. Would you like to help our kid to become a good Catholic too? But unexpected how God works sometimes.
12: Yeah, and Father, what do you take from that? I loved hearing that story because of the dedication it just demonstrated, and the naturalness because the two of them were friends. What do you take from that story? What have you seen from your own experience with godparents that you think is pertinent?
13: And as a visible witness to the breathtaking reality of God putting people in our lives. There are so many suggestions and noise. There are examples that we look to as pillars to ground our faith and to encourage us. And in a pinch, in good, bad, or indifferent, to be there as a witness of hope and love and goodness. So godparents are very, very important. I mean, they really are, and that's congratulations, Sarah, on that opportunity for your child.
14: Yeah, it's kind of a challenge when you become a godparent because now it's real. It's not just like, oh, someone honored you. You're a good Catholic or you're a decent person. We'll have you just start off like that. But then it's like, well, now I really gotta step it up. I can't just kind of be a good Catholic. I have to share it and teach it to another, which means I need to know what I'm doing. So the challenge to actually want to be a good Catholic, because that means that we're growing closer to Christ. That,
12: and that takes me naturally
14: step it up to the notch.
12: That step it up question. I want to ask you a question, Father, on that point about stepping it up. So, and I'll put it very, very directly. Can you fire your godparents, or what advice do you have if the godparents aren't doing their job? And I have a story there I can tell there, but sometimes you make a pick and they're just not getting the job done. Like what do you do there?
13: Right. So Mark, I have a few ghostwriters I converse with for homilies or preparation for this talk. And someone says, well, maybe according to canon law, I shouldn't bring up canon law, but once it's recorded in the book, it stays in the book. However, of course you can fire your godparents, get rid of them. If they turn out to be bums, you got to replace them. In actuality, maybe not in the letter as was recorded in the book, but of course, if somebody disappoints you or completely overwhelms you with falsity or bad lifestyle, you have a responsibility to have your children or young adults be surrounded by a living witness of love and faith. So yeah, fire them immediately, fire them sooner than later.
12: And what I'm taking from that, because I don't want to suggest any kind of conduct that's out of sync with the church. What I'm taking from that is, if someone's a godparent, they're a godparent, and we should pray for them. But if they're not fulfilling their duties as godparent, you can, in fact, I can think of a story of someone actually asking another couple to serve in that capacity, and they've, because of this simple kind of human response that we just heard from Sarah, like, oh, okay, you guys are friends, and this is an important duty. I'd like to help that child. You can actually recover or institute the good you're seeking for your child through that couple. So I'm very heartened to hear that. While we're on baptism, talk to us a little bit more about your experience there at St. Mary's. We have a mutual friend, Mario Costabile, was there recently, and he described your parish as being, quote, on fire. He was there giving a mission to your parish a couple weekends ago. And if anyone listening is familiar with St. Mary's in Huntley, Illinois, you'll know that it is, in fact, on fire. Like, why do you think it's on fire? And tie that, if you could, specifically to this matter of baptizing and bringing your children into the faith, you know, right away.
13: I would say a short answer is the pastor prays. Pastor is a very serious Eucharistic adorer. His evangelical ministry is he's always inviting. He's always catechetical. He's always teaching. He bears with people patiently and compassion, with empathy. I think he brings great understanding to the faithful, and always with love and respect. I know we have a lot of focus on synodality, which is fine. I think that's intrinsic to what he's discussing, but he leads by the witness of the truth, and he leads by joy. I would say highly Marian, deeply devoted to the Blessed Sacrament. The Holy Mass at this parish is the absolute center and substance of our existence here, and I think it shows in people. And he puts extra time into liturgy, into music and preaching. And we just love our celebrations on Sunday. All the priests come out for the distribution of Holy Communion. I think there's a unity in the priesthood being witnessed. I think the care we give towards the Blessed Sacrament is a very edifying sign to the faithful. We are very clear at weddings and funerals on the directives. And as Bishop Molloy once said, and I don't think this is published anywhere, but it's a teaching of ours, a practice of ours, I should say, that when you receive communion, if you receive in your hand, please, please consume immediately for the sake of ever greater reverence and specificity towards any possible, you know, running away or even leaving the scene of this most intimate encounter with the beloved, risen, glorified Lord. So we have a lot of masses. We have two masses every day. Confessions, more confessions. We have a perpetual adoration chapel. We provide tools for the domestic church. The domestic church is a really
12: and
13: big
12: deal. It sounds like it's this perpetual adoration. In these conversations I've been having since we began this new show here, and as you know, there's pilgrims working down the coast now to Philadelphia. What I've observed is devotion to our Lord in the in the Blessed Sacrament, which we express in the Mass, and of course that's a sacrament, receiving communion. But it's that devotion which is at the heart of these vibrant parishes. We're talking with Father Jerome Kutnick, 888-914-9149, 888-914-9149. And you might have a question about baptism. You might have a question about confession, a question or a comment about the healing that you found through confession, a comment about the fact that you're still, you know, struggling with a wound, but have also made sincere confessions. Come join the conversation. You might have other questions about matrimony or a comment. There's incredible stories about the beauty of marriage in the midst of the joys and the challenges that come in any family. 888-914-9149. So, Father, it's great to hear you talking about your parish there. And what about the young couple who's coming to you or to the pastor there, and they're about to enter into marriage? They're not married yet. What is the advice you're giving to them about baptism? And what would you say to the person who's listening, who's not Catholic and is saying, well, you know, when the child is 12, when the child is 15, when the child can make his decisions, his own decisions, they can get baptized. Then what are you saying to folks when they're coming to you on that matter?
13: Okay, so we got two points there. One is the marriage, and the other one is children being baptized. I think everything is about marriage, and I also think everything is about marriage sacramentally. God wants to enter the soul and unite himself most intimately with each and every person. We got to point our children to God the Father, and God the Father and his Son wants to live inside our children and give them extra special graces. We know the catechism. We want to remove the original sin. We want the indwelling of the Holy Spirit. We want a fuller Catholic saintly community for that child to be a member of, and along with the gift of sanctifying grace. So parents are gently, kindly, compassionately. Parents are confused. Get your children baptized. We want God's grace to be on the side of their influence, on the side of their formation. Sacraments are protectives. They're not just a healing balm and an elevation to encouragement to greater to living out virtue. They keep us from things. So. Absolutely, good advice.
12: Very good advice. Yeah. Father, we have a caller here who is calling in from Virginia. So let's take it up with Ted here in Virginia. You're on with Father Jerome.
15: Thank you, Mark. Hey, Father, this is Ted. I overlapped with you in seminary at Mount St. Mary's 1 year. I was studying for Arlington. And I just I listened to Relevant Radio here in the Shenandoah Valley, Winchester, Virginia. And so I've heard you on the radio before, but I thought I'd try and catch you. And just it's great to hear from you. You sound just the same, and it's great to hear your great things you're doing at your parish. Father Sabo married me and my wife 19 years ago. Another Rockford connection, but just calling in and saying it's great to hear you.
13: No, Ted, thank you. I'm a very proud Mountie, and God bless Father Sabo. I call him Father Compunction Junction. But back to the Mount St. Mary Seminary, and it ties all together, Mark.
12: Yeah.
13: The rector,
12: and Ted, Monsignor, thanks for calling.
13: Sorry. Yeah, the rector, Monsignor Rolchin, who died at 53 of pancreatic cancer. I there might even be a cause, actually, for his possible sainthood. He implemented a holy hour of the Blessed Sacrament at 4 p.m. in the seminary, and he would sit in front and kneel for an hour. His witness was so profoundly impactful to the men that we wanted nothing more than to enter more deeply into communion with God as we saw the effects by his witness of joy and confidence and redeemed male sexuality. So these are all things that are so important to a seminarian and to all of us. Male and female to be who God intends us to be in the best possible way. So it starts with baptism. God wants us for himself. He's jealous towards us. And please, everyone who hears the voice of the good shepherd, come to him because he wants to live what's inside of you. Catholic sacraments are a real participation in the inner life of God. I can't imagine a better definition in my journey of life to participate by God's grace in the very life of the glorious Trinity. And that's what we mean by
12: Father Jerome. And Ted, thanks for calling in. I love Christendom College. You're there in the Shenandoah Valley, so you're and you mentioned Winchester. So great to hear from you. And Father Jerome, we have Harriet calling in from Texas. So Harriet, you're a godmother, and you have a comment and a question for Father Jerome. Over to you, Harriet.
16: Yes, Father. Thank you for taking my call. I am a godmother to a man who's now in his 60s. A few years back, he lost his wife to cancer, and he has been searching for a suitable mate online. Well, he found a lady in Thailand who's quite a bit younger than he is. This has been going on for a while, and she cannot come because of our laws now. And I wrote him a letter saying, you know, listen, you need to think about what you're doing with your faith. He was a faithful Catholic all these years. I don't know whether to say something to him. I actually wrote a letter, but I chose not to post it.
12: Let me jump in here, Harriet. Thank you for coming into the conversation, Harriet. And I just want to echo something that Sarah just said to me. A godmother's job is never done. And I just want to thank you for your sticking with this man. I think Father, over to you for any comments or advice you would have for Harriet.
13: I think dealing with other people's woundedness is one of the responsibilities of us as Christians. People are, you know, St. Paul says those of us who are stronger in faith must deal with the scruples of those with less. So it's part of our responsibility. She's doing a great job. Show compassion, show Christian witness, help him along as much as you can. Don't demonstrate over righteousness, but clearly hold to the truth and as much as you can in compassion and charity. I would say that's what synodality is to me. It's telling someone the truth with compassion and having enough understanding to hear their experience, but always gently, Holy Spirit-led, guide them to the fullness of the truth.
12: So, Father, thank you. We're going to go to a break, and I'll give you a quick story that you just reminded me of. I remember our pastor telling a story. He had a couple that was having a lot of conflict in their marriage. He had another family matter that was kind of an intractable thing, and he went to our Lord. And he was pretty worked up, and then he realized, well, you know what, God, you've got a lot of problems. Just I'm going to do what you need me to do here. So that spirit of detachment that you're calling for Harriet to demonstrate, and the clear love of you, Harriet. So keep up those prayers, keep writing those letters, but God knows what He's doing, and thank you for your call. So we're going to take a short break here, Father, and we'll be right back.

0: We've seen several social media posts like this where the young women are having their abortions at home because they're doing the abortion pill and they're seeing the baby or they're seeing parts of the baby at home and they're shocked and they're devastated.
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2: Hi, this is Bishop Michael Sis of the Diocese of San Angelo, Texas. 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

0: Confession. Is someone getting the best of you? Confession. So, talking with Father Jerome Kutnick, 888-914-9149, 888-914-9149. Father Jerome, great to be talking with you here, and let's get to confession. Sacramental grace is real. Can you share a story of someone whose life was transformed rapidly or over time by returning to confession?
1: Well, we can start with my own life first and foremost. I think back to the St. Mary's being on fire, it's because a pastor prays. Priests who go to confession, who regularly utilize an examination of conscience as a staple of their spirituality, are going to be living great witnesses of the joy that comes from confession. I think confession oftentimes focuses on shame, guilt, or fear and all these other things, when it's really a story of giving God glory and transformation into the love of God. The most dramatic story I can come up with, but some time ago, there was a man who was married in a double life, and he came to see me for counseling. He had not gone to meet confession. He had gone somewhere else for confession. But through marriage counseling and confession, this man came back to his wife. He was restored to grace, and he really lived out by confession and the healing. What Jesus said is, "Let me love you." And he let Jesus love him. And it was dramatic. It was a profound transformation I witnessed. But countless examples. Confession is a necessary ingredient to purge my soul of false attachments. I'll speak for myself. Trivialities, enormous.

0: from his superficialities. You know, people are listening who know me, and a shout out to Joe Hazen. I think about myself all the time. I mean, I might not be that much, but I think about myself all the time, and I got to get rid of that. And that's confession to me in some ways, besides big things and medium things, but the ongoing desire to have a pure soul, to be more receptive to the grace of God. And a lot of people don't ever get there. They just see this as kind of eradicating mortal sin, which is great, absolutely. But there's another depth to the ongoing conversion of one's soul that leads to ever greater intimacy and a deeper experience of God's glory. It's growing in virtue. It's growing in virtue. You know, if I don't want to grow in virtue, I'm not going to notice obstacles or hindrances or negatives. But if I'm growing in virtue, like an athlete who has to do, you know, look back at his track performance and say, you know, I turned that corner too slow, or I could be doing this better. That might be an extreme example. But I want to grow in becoming a better priest, a better man, a better brother, uncle, godfather, a godparent. And so when you put your eye, mind, heart towards virtue, you're far more likely to notice the speck, the plank in your own eye.
1: Yeah, your reference to transformation and the tea brought me to tenderness. The tenderness of God is something that lately has been more kind of palpable for me, and it came up earlier in a conversation with Zach, one of the pilgrims, on this pilgrimage going across down our nation's coast. And we actually didn't air a show yesterday live because I ran into a pretty large series of unexpected travel hassles on Sunday. And but when I did my exam at the end of the night on Sunday, I was pretty frustrated, and I realized, in 3 minutes just go through the day, and I realized, well, our Lord, you were with me through all of that, and even when it was frustrating, there were times actually when I forgot that, but there were other times when it was still frustrating, but I also knew he was right there with me. So that kind of awareness of God's presence with us, it doesn't eliminate the kind of natural things that we're going to have to face, but it's a totally different experience of living, like you described in that, living in the life of God. So thank you for bringing that to the fore for me. Talk a little bit about this. There are people who are carrying some wounds that at some levels they feel like they're still carrying it, 3 years, 30 years later, and they're participating in the sacrament of confession. And you might have a question, you might be in that category, or you might know a story of healing for Father Jerome, 888-914-9149, 888-914-9149. But talk to us about those people who I know who are in that situation, and what would you have them know, or what would you want to say to them right now?
0: I would say God's love is overwhelmingly, phenomenally miraculous and marvelous, and to love God in a manner that allows you to forgive yourself. There's a major distinction between the guilt and the wound of the guilt. So when I do something wrong, I confess my sins, the guilt is gone. What made me do it may still live inside me. Some people may be still fixated, hung up on, perseverate, overly think about their past where they did something wrong. But if they know they've been forgiven objectively, I'd like them to move away from the feelings into the objective truth that the sacrament was conferred, the blood from Calvary that was shed once was sacramentally poured into the soul for the sake of forgiveness and purification and ongoing conversion. And there still may be some lingering feelings. And that takes time, and that needs more prayer and discussions. But I would say, if you have an ongoing lingering wound or some lack of forgiveness psychologically after having confessed your sins, I would have you prayerfully consider moving that towards compunction. Look up the word compunction. In other words, I hope I have compunction, which is an ongoing sense of sin, both in general that we've sinned, and not to put necessarily, you can do not particular ones, but an ongoing sense of God's holiness and of my distance from him. And I want to live more in his grace. I'm not going to focus on my infidelities. The mortal ones and the venial ones I'll confess, of course, but there is a lingering sense of I'm still a child of God and I need his mercy, and to focus on his greatness, his forgiveness, and on his fidelity. And Paul's an example of this.
1: Paul is an example. 888-914-9149. Come ask Father Jerome a question or make a comment. We're talking about confession. It's too embarrassing. I don't know where to start. A priest will literally ask you a series of questions if you need that kind of coaching. But there are different objections or obstacles people present to making a confession. Take those two, if you would, and maybe one other that you often hear and what your response to that is.
0: I would say misinformation, whether they want to believe they don't have to go, or whether they want to believe they can go directly to God, or whether they choose to believe that sins are not offensive or are a great spiritual leprosy. I think there's a lot of false information. You know, if the gospel is the good news, the devil perpetuates all kinds of bad news and misinformation. And I think people are living in many cases in an ignorance that keeps them away from this deeper experience of the waterfall of God's mercy. It's really a great tactic by the devil that we don't need God or the priest who is the intermediary, who acts as a mediator appointed by Jesus himself to forgive sins. They're missing out on a profoundly awesome transformative experience this church has to offer. And to those who don't know, I would simply say just walk in and present yourself to a priest. You don't have to know. You don't have to be overly trained. You through the fears, through the guilt, through the shame, through whatever other woundedness you may be possessing, to just present yourself in a confessional and take the risk. If nothing solved the problem before, if you've never got healing in any other manner, why not try this? And come to the priest and open up your heart, be vulnerable, and he will guide you in the manner by which you can expel all sin, any attachment to evil, and rid yourself of the spiritual cancer so God can dwell and live much, much more fully within you. To ease anxiety, certainly write these things down before you walk in. Bring a little piece of paper with you. You can write it in code.
1: Right. And then tear it up on your way out. There's nothing to add there. That's a great invitation. So let's go to marriage and family. And I want to ask you about the common ingredient, if you will, on strong marriages that, you know, marriages have and families have, all that marriages and families have. But what I want to ask you what the common ingredient is. But as a kind of prequel to that, we have a caller who just asked the question, you've got little ones you want to adore. What have you seen in your own parish or in your work as a priest about how people adore with little ones who aren't necessarily going to sit still with you?
0: In the Adoration Chapel?
1: Yeah.
0: Okay, so I think both questions have the same answer. When a married couple, when a man and a woman come together and realize God chose each one specifically for each other to get to heaven and to live a life of sacrifice, that's the big point about marriage, to live a life of sacrifice modeled on Christ crucified, if that is the first and foremost foundation of a life of love, that is sacrifice. It's a commitment. It's a covenant in sacrifice. Everything else is going to find its way towards union with God. Difficulties, hardships, kids running around in adoration. There's a responsibility for the parents with children in an adoration chapel if others are praying. Of course, bring your children. Yes, yes, yes. But there might be, I don't have small children. Mark, I'm just going to call myself out. How am I going to tell children how to not to run around in an adoration chapel?
1: Yeah.
0: Good question. Maybe come for less time. Maybe I think there's too much stimulation at home sometimes. It's hard to come. Let me slow down myself. Adoration of the Blessed Sacrament is one of the most outstanding spiritual exercise God gave to the church, to sit there and to believe that the holy, living, victorious presence of God is pouring out these invisible holy gamma rays into my soul is a profound religious transformative experience. So that person who gave the question probably has better advice than me. But I think adoration really challenges the overstimulation going on in society.
1: Well, you brought up the the good of the other, and each marriage is unique, and it might be the case that the wife or the husband's going to be not in the chapel, or it might be the case that for the sake of caring for the little ones, and there's this counsel of a little goes a long way when they're young in terms of teaching our children to pray. So it's really at the heart is that sacrifice in the marriage. So on that, on sacrifice in a marriage, and kind of perhaps it's when there's a diagnosis that's unexpected, or perhaps it's when a child is 20-something and is not participating in the sacraments, marriage by its nature brings these unexpected challenges. And what have you noticed about those couples in the that have maintained their equanimity, their peace in these situations? What are the common ingredients you've noticed?
0: I think in matters of faith, sacrificial love comes with extraordinary forgiveness. They live in a habitual state of grace. Back to frequent confessions and reception of the Blessed Sacrament, family rosaries, domestic church, adoration before the Blessed Sacrament. This sounds like a generalization. No matter what happens to a soul convicted in the love of God, or in a marriage, between a married couple, in terms of children, spousal issues, health issues, finances, depression, they will grow stronger. They will see their spouse through the eyes of God. They will prioritize their faith in all matters. It will become the single greatest. All things will work to the glory of God for those who love Him. And in marriage, they will be given extra protections and graces. This is the most beautiful of sacraments, and it really leads couples to pour themselves out into each other, that no matter what may come, whatever cross they may endure or bear, it will lead them to a strengthening of a faith, a strengthening of the bond of marriage, and make their love ever more fruitful.
1: Father Jerome Kutnick, I'm so glad I got to meet you here. I know you have a hard out because of 8 o'clock mass. Thank you, Father Jerome. More to come in the future with you. Any last comment?
0: Yes, Mark, two things. Number one, I'm going to Fatima in January on a pilgrimage, and I want to go back on your show, Mark, because you're awesome.
1: Sounds great. You will, and we'll talk long before Fatima, your trip. Thank you, Father Jerome Kutnick.
0: Thank you, Mark.
1: All right. That was Father Jerome Kutnick, and I do want to come to you, Kathleen, in Tampa. We don't have a lot of time, but I think you have a testimony more so than a question. So, Kathleen, over to you.
2: Hi, I just wanted to, it's a testimony. My husband and my youngest son of 4 left the Catholic Church a few years ago, joined a Calvinist non-denominational, and it was heartbreaking because they were challenging me about my faith. I was in a dark, dark place, started going to confession, adoration, weekly transformation occurred to the point where my husband was even noticing it. And I just felt like the blind man that when the Pharisees were asking, what did you do? And the blind man just said, Jesus touched me. And I feel like that was happening during confession when the tears would just stream down every week. And now I have so much more peace, and I just feel restored due to confession and adoration.
1: Thank you very much, Kathleen. Thank you. I thank you for sharing that with us. And, God has a plan. He's clearly working through your life. And thank you for dialing in to share that testimony with us.
2: Oh, you're so welcome. Praise God.
1: Praise God. And have a great day. So Sarah, I would sure like to continue that conversation, but we're going to be flipping at the top of the hour to Patrick Madrid. And before we go there, I want to point out that Wimbledon started out yesterday, for all you tennis fans, and the important subject of slinky news. The slinky was discovered. This is something I read on ABC News this morning, but there was a a naval engineer on a trial run for a Navy ship, he knocked a spring off his desk and noticed that the spring was walking back in 1940 something. And that, my friends, is the origin of the Slinky.
3: You know, it isn't accidental inventions, right? It's something that's so simple and yet it is mesmerizing. And if you do it just right, you might get it to not just do some walking, but go down the stairs too. And that's impressive. Have you ever been able to get a Slinky to go down the stairs? I'm not that good.
1: Yeah, it tends to kind of like get stuck a couple stairs down. But,
3: you know, when you
1: I'm not
3: want
1: sure I'm going to be putting more time into Slinky walking, but maybe I should. Maybe I should.
3: Dedicating some time to that? Okay. Well, I mean,
1: I also want to point out a little kind of Tuesday fun fact. Some of you will know that Tuesdays are days that are where we can particularly express our devotion to the apostles. And maybe St. Peter's your guy, maybe St. Matthew's your guy. It's a day for expressing particularly devotion to apostles. And I actually have a friend who's in the habit of praying for a particular child each day. So maybe you want to pick today to pray to your favorite apostle who's got the same name as one of your children or as a friend. But it's a nice custom, and it's more than a custom. It's a way of living in the presence of God that comes to mind because today is Tuesday. And I actually will also point out some folks like to pray Psalm 2 on Tuesdays. So some good Tuesday facts. Tomorrow, we're going to take up Africa. How are we going to take up Africa? We're talking about healing children with heart disease, children who have Down syndrome. So stick around for that show tomorrow, or come back for that show tomorrow, and stick around for Patrick here at the top of the hour.

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2: 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Speaker Mike Johnson announced yesterday that he plans to use an unusual maneuver to merge the Safeguard America Voter Eligibility Act, also known as the SAVE Act, with the National Defense Authorization Act after conservatives ground the House to a halt over the voter ID bill. Hardline conservatives said they would oppose any procedural rules that tee up debate and a final vote on legislation until the Senate passes the SAVE America Act or until the House takes further action to force the issue. The SAVE America Act would require proof of citizenship to register to vote in federal elections and the presentation of an ID to cast a ballot. 170 Michigan Army National Guard members who have been deployed to Washington, D.C. to support celebrations of the country's 250th birthday might be recalled. Democratic Governor Gretchen Whitmer sent a letter to the head of the Michigan National Guard saying troops will not be deployed to help the President Trump's safe and beautiful mission to fight crime in the capital city. She wants assurance that the troops are only in D.C. to support the narrow and limited American 250 mission after a website run by the National Guard's D.C. Joint Task Force listed Michigan as supporting Trump's safe and beautiful mission. The Archdiocese of San Francisco will pay out hundreds of millions of dollars to victims of clergy abuse. Church leaders announced Monday the Archdiocese has reached a $395 million settlement with over 500 abuse survivors. As part of the settlement, Archbishop Salvatore Cordialoni will pen a personal apology letter to survivors. The church is also being directed to implement a 14-point plan for systematic change and improvements of child safety in the church. Celebrants during the 4th of July weekend are reminded to stay cool, as a mega heat dome is going to make things uncomfortable for millions on the entire eastern half of the U.S. I'm Mary Graham for listener-supported Relevant Radio.
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7: Hi there. Good morning. Welcome back to the Patrick Madrid Show. My number is 888-914-9149. I was tempted to say muchas enchiladas, but I said that yesterday, so I won't say it again today. But yeah, that's my number, 888-914-9149. And There's your hint that it is Taco Tuesday, and Cyrus has come prepared. Don't you know? Yeah, Cyrus is prepared, no doubt. You're prepared, Cyrus. You look prepared.
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7: 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That's the number to call. Be on the air. And, of course, if you would like to send me an email, please do. 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Now, we're getting people lined up. So we will be getting people on the air here momentarily as the process unfolds. First, I want to give you a little bit of info that is important and time sensitive. 7 years ago, the author or Mary Ellen, I'll give you some full names here in just a minute, founded an OBGYN practice centered on restorative reproductive medicine, or RRM for short. This is inspired by Pope Paul VI, encyclical letter from 1968, Humanae Vitae. So it's expressing Catholic teaching on this issue, on reproductive medicine. And RRM focuses on treating the underlying causes of infertility and reproductive health conditions that remain fully aligned with Catholic ethics. There is a proposed federal rule that was published on May the 13th, 2026, that could dramatically expand insurance coverage for fertility care by creating a new category of expected fertility benefits. The proposal explicitly includes RRM, which again is restorative reproductive medicine, fertility awareness-based methods, root cause infertility treatment, male infertility evaluation, comprehensive diagnostics, and up to $120,000 in lifetime fertility benefits. Public comments on this new rule that was published are open for you to comment, if you wish, through July the 13th, 2026. The final rule will be significantly influenced by the quantity and quality of comments that are received. So physicians, patients, employers, clergy, families, everybody is encouraged to participate and to comment. And your comments can be submitted anonymously. So Cyrus is going to post a link to the International Institute for Restorative Reproductive Medicine. They are leading a national effort to educate people just like you. They include free Zoom sessions that explain the proposed rule, identifying key issues for public comment, and providing guidance on how you can react to this proposed rule. It also has information about the deadline and where to comment, that kind of thing. So just want to make you aware of this, and so that you can have a hand in shaping, in a good, positive way, this proposed legislation. And we'll give you more information on that. This is just your heads up. 888-914-9149 is the number to call. Let's get off with the first email. This is from Father Jim. And he says, he begins by saying, this is a thought that I've tinkered with over the years. The phrase ad orientem, and I'll pause there. Ad orientem is Latin for toward the east or to the east, as if you're facing east. He says, the phrase ad orientem has often been used to support the idea of a return to the traditional Latin Mass. Let's face east where Christ lived, suffered, and died, or at least to face the altar where the priest is facing. However, when I look at the Novus Ordo, which is Latin for the new rite or the new order, specifically of the Mass, he says, I see both the priest and the people facing the same direction. We all face the altar where Christ's passion and crucifixion take place, the very same offering of 2,000 years ago. So he says, it seems to me that using ad orientem toward the east as a reliable reason for supporting the traditional Latin Mass is weak. The phrase is often used to deride the new rite of the Mass. The priest and people still face the altar where the remembrance is taking place. Where am I looking when I go to Mass? That's a rhetorical question. So he says, please understand, I have no objection to the Latin Mass. I spent 24 years continuously serving that Mass, Father Jim. So he asks for my thought on that that very interesting way that he's looking at this. And I would say the following. I would say, number one, just a slight revision here. Ad orientem does not mean looking at the altar. It means looking east. And it's not necessarily literally to the east as you would find it on a compass. It has a symbolic quality to it. And it can be literal, that's for sure. But that's what it's really referring to. It doesn't really have anything to do with toward the east, like where Jerusalem is, where Jesus lived in his earthly ministry. That it doesn't have that connotation. Rather, it has the connotation of the resurrection of Jesus and the rising sun. In fact, you see in some of the early church documents, such as the Didascalia Apostolorum, that's from the Greek, meaning the teaching of the apostles, that's sort of imported into Latin that way. But it talks about this. So, for example, in here it's invoking Psalm 67, and it says, for so it should be that in the eastern part of the house, the presbyters, that's the priests, sit with the bishops, and next the laymen and the women, that when you stand up to pray, the rulers may stand first, and after them the laymen, and then the women also. And here's the key part, for it is required that you pray toward the east, as knowing that which is written, give ye glory to God who rides upon the heavens, the heaven of heavens toward the east. So it's invoking that particular psalm. And then a little bit later in the same passage of the Didascalia, it says, the holy apostles have therefore decreed first that people should pray towards the east, because as the lightning that flashes from the east shines even to the west, so shall be the coming of the Son of Man. And that's a reference to what Jesus said in Matthew chapter 24. So these invocations of those scripture passages coincide with the fact that, at least as it appears to us, that the sun rises in the east. So the emphasis on ad orientem has more to do with that theological reality, as I'm sure you well know, Father Jim. But I don't think that there's any weakness in invoking ad orientem, at least whether it's in support of the traditional Latin Mass or just the new Mass celebrated ad orientem. And it certainly can be. The new rite of the Mass certainly can be celebrated ad orientem. I've known some priests who that is their preference to do so no matter what. So it can be done in the new Mass. And in this sense, the priest and the people are not so much facing the altar, and I do understand the point you're making, but rather they're in this longstanding tradition of the church liturgically facing east, whether literally or figuratively, together as we await the resurrection of the Lord. That was a very insightful email you wrote to me, and I'm glad you did. Thank you for that. 888-914-9149. Here's a note from Patricia. She's in Modesto. She says, Dear Patrick, my longtime friend is divorced, and she and her fiancé are waiting for his divorce to be finalized before they marry. They do not attend church. They live together. Could you send me some links, websites, information, or podcasts that discuss annulments? I know she will invite me to their wedding and expects that I will attend. I will pray that they return to the sacraments. Well, indeed you should, and I hope they do. Now, I can make it simple and easy for you. All of those resources are available on the show page. So just go to relevantradio.com/Patrick. You'll see three buttons. They're all blue. One says About, one says Links, one says Contact. Click on the Links button, and there you'll see what I call the big list of the best books. And I'm adding to it from time to time. There are quite a bit there right now. But I would suggest that you go under Divorce and Annulments. There's also the category just above that called Marriage. But there are books there, two in particular, Annulments in the Catholic Church, Straight Answers to Tough Questions, and When is a Marriage Null? Two different authors, both excellent books. And that would be what she and he should be looking at. Now, yes, there are podcasts on from this program, for example. All you'd have to do is go to the show page again, relevantradio.com/Patrick. And in the search bar, click on Annulments. Type that into the search bar. And you'll find umpteen different shows in which I talk about this at, you know, to various degrees of specificity, but that could be helpful as well. You might even want to send them a link to that kind of thing. But your instincts are correct that if she and he, it sounds like both, are Catholic, then number one, they have no business being engaged. If you mentioned that she and her fiance are waiting for his divorce, well, they're not technically, at least he isn't. And I guess hopefully she has taken steps to find out whether her first marriage was valid. The presumption, of course, is that the first marriage is valid until it can be shown to be invalid, until or unless, because it's not always the case that the first marriage was invalid. I think many people just assume, hey, I want out. I want an annulment. I'll get an annulment. It doesn't always work that way. And sometimes the church's due diligence uncovers evidence that shows that this marriage was indeed valid, in which case you're not free You're not free to get engaged. You're not free to date. You're certainly not free to attempt to remarry. So it is good that they're hopefully at least pursuing this process so they can find out and the church can tell them you are free or you're not free. Now, of course, in a case where there is no declaration of nullity, the person, the petitioner, has the right to ask for a different tribunal to hear the case. I don't know how frequently that happens, but it does happen. But in the meantime, they shouldn't be living together. And you already know these things. So I guess I'm just affirming the point that you already know. So that when the day comes and she asks you to be in the wedding, you will have your wits about you and you'll be able to say, well, as a matter of fact, I appreciate the honor, but I'm not going to be able to do that. Well, why not? Because you're not free to marry. Well, why not? Because the church didn't declare an annulment for you. That kind of thing. And I can imagine how difficult that conversation might be, but better to stand in the truth for her sake, even more so than your own sake and his. Better to stand in the truth. And in the meantime, if you can get these books to them and maybe links to some of these podcasts to them so they can start listening and thinking about it so that they can make wise decisions. They're making some really unwise decisions right now. But maybe you can be the conduit that God has in mind to help them get back on track. We'll pray. Thank you. 888-914-9149. This is from Elizabeth. She says, my adult non-practicing son just got engaged to a non-practicing Lutheran. We have encouraged a Catholic wedding, she says, or at least a Lutheran ceremony with a dispensation. You're not going to get a dispensation to have a Lutheran ceremony without a Catholic priest present, but you probably already know that part. Her son, she says, questions why, since neither of them practice their faith, given that he and his fiance currently live together with no plans to change. Or my son coming back to, and no plans for the son to come back to, I'm sorry, I'm going to reread that because it sounds a bit garbled. Given that he and his fiance currently live together with no plans to change that, or my son comes back to his faith before the wedding, my main question is this, if they do agree to get married in the church, Catholic or Lutheran, would this marriage be considered valid? Would they would primarily be doing it to please us. I need to know so I don't continue to encourage it if it would be invalid in the end. Well, that's smart and insightful. And here's what the church says, Elizabeth. Catholics, as members of the church, we have many different privileges, many different rights. We also have certain duties, responsibilities to God and to the church, to each other. One of them is, in the case of the sacrament of holy matrimony, that a Catholic gets married according to what the church refers to as the canonical form. And as you can guess, it has to do with the church's law, which stipulates that in order for the marriage to be valid, all other things being equal, that the man and the woman must be married in the Catholic Church. Now, that most importantly means, among other things, that there will be a Catholic bishop, priest, or deacon. Now, we're not talking about any old Catholic bishop, priest, or deacon, like a renegade priest who's got his own independent chapel. We're not talking about that. We're not talking about some renegade bishop who's off on his own, you know, independent of the Catholic Church. What we're talking about here, what the church is talking about, is a bishop, priest, or deacon who is in the Catholic Church, who is duly recognized and authorized in the Catholic Church, not some offshoot, not some renegade chapel, not some homebrew organization, that the couple would be married in the presence of and the officiating of the Catholic bishop, priest, or deacon, so that the marriage is not only officially witnessed by him, but also blessed in the name of God and the church, so that this couple can be said to be validly married. Now, in the case of a Catholic, if either or both of the parties are Catholic, this absolutely is required. Now, could there be some strange situation where a million volcanoes blow up all around the earth and the church is in great disarray and nobody knows how to reach a priest because they're just volcanoes everywhere, and yet people still want to get married. I don't know why you'd want to get married in the middle of a cataclysm like that, but there are extreme circumstances, or more realistically, let's say, in a very remote area, the couple wants to get married and the priest only visits there once a year. Well, they still have a right to be married. But absent that kind of extreme, unusual situation under ordinary circumstances, the church says in order for the wedding to be valid, in order for the marriage to be valid, you have to be married according to the canonical form. So as you already understand, Elizabeth, I'm partly saying this for the benefit of those who may not be familiar with it. If in this case, you've got a Catholic, your son, and you've got this Lutheran girl. And the fact that she's Lutheran in a way is somewhat beside the point. The main thing is that she's baptized. So you've got these two people who are going to go forward in attempting to get married. And if they don't get married in the way that the church requires, it is null. It is null. It is not a valid wedding because of the lack of canonical form. This is incumbent upon Catholics. Now, please understand, everybody, it's not incumbent upon your Lutheran neighbor who's getting married to her Lutheran boyfriend. That doesn't apply to them. Atheist people, Protestants of any stripe, Hindus, Buddhists, Muslims, you name it, any of them, Hare Krishnas, doesn't matter. This doesn't apply to them. It applies when a Catholic wants to get married, and it's a requirement for validity. So, back to your original question here, the goal, of course, the best goal of all would be that he would come to his senses, get back on track, go to confession, become serious about following Jesus and living a Catholic life, receive the sacrament, so that he would be prepared to receive this sacrament of holy matrimony. He's not prepared right now. But the fact that they're living together in itself does not directly touch upon the question of validity. It's a serious moral problem, of course. It's a serious sinful situation, and we hope that they get that rectified before they proceed. But if it were to happen that he were to get permission from the bishop, he could start by asking the parish priest, if he's willing to do this, talk to his Catholic parish priest and say, could you please help us request a dispensation from the bishop because it's so important that we get married in her Lutheran church. Could the bishop give a dispensation? And Father McGillicuddy could be there to officiate from the standpoint of the Catholic priest. It's entirely possible that the bishop would say yes to that. So if that canonical form were observed by way of this dispensation, ideally they should get married in the Catholic church, but you know, that could happen. So that then would mean that all other things being equal, you could presume validity of the marriage, even if there's some hanky-panky on the side, which is not good, but that itself wouldn't touch upon the issue of validity. It would touch upon, are you in the state of grace to receive the sacrament? But if that were the case, and let's hope that at the very least that your son is willing to do that, then you would be in a position to say, yeah, I will come to the wedding. And I can be there and dance and have some cake and enjoy celebrating your wedding. But if you're not going to get married according to the church's canonical form, then as much as it pains me, I can't really see myself supporting that. All right. Well, thank you for that. And all those books, we're going to take a break. All those books are available to you when you go to the show page, relevantradio.com/Patrick. 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
8: 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You'll feel so much better about yourself. And everyone around you will, too. Today is your day. And I'm telling you, everyone's going to love you. You got this.
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4: All right, man. Far out.
7: Hey, Patrick, you don't have to wear deodorant today. Let me guess, I get to wear deodorant today.
4: That's what I love about working here. I get to wear deodorant.
7: Lucky.
4: And everyone around me is really appreciative.
7: We really are. truly we are.
4: Oh, my. I love finding diamonds in the rough, don't you?
7: Yes, I love it when you find diamonds in the rough.
4: Yeah. Well, I found you. Let's see. Here's a note. By the way, that all-important phone number that is going entirely unused right now, 888-914-9149. You could take all 12 lines if you want, at the moment at least, 888-914-9149. Here is a note from Abran, who says, I heard your radio show on the way to work. There was a topic a gentleman brought up about tattoo removals.
1: and he said he couldn't afford it. There are programs, nonprofit programs, and Catholic programs that will remove tattoos for around $35 a month. Now, I'm going to pause here. I'd never heard of this before, and I haven't done a lot of checking, but I trust the gentleman who wrote this to me. So here goes. He says, there are programs, nonprofit programs, Catholic programs, that will remove tattoos for around $35 a month. I guess that's on the installment plan. To remove a tattoo, it will take approximately a year. 20 years ago, I removed a tattoo that was gang-related, and in turn, I worked community service. It was a great program. 20 years later, I'm removing several other tattoos, and they're charging me $35 a month from the Santa Cruz County Catholic Diocese Tattoo Removal Program. Did you know about that program, Cyrus?
7: You're not a member, are you? No, I did not. That's very, very cool.
1: It is. I mean, I never even heard about such a thing. To make it easy for people, or easier for people to do that. I think it's a great idea. So according to Abran, he says, $35 a month from the... And what, so that's going to be times 12. So we're talking 350 plus 70. So about a little over $400, it sounds like. That's pretty steep. And for a lot of people, that's probably not something that they can just budget to do. So I like the fact that he can do it in installment payments. I don't think that the tattoo removal itself takes a year. Yeah, you got to be here once a month for a year. No, I think it happens all at once, but you get to pay for it over the course of a year. So $35 a month, according to Abran from the Santa Cruz County Catholic Diocese Tattoo Removal Program in Santa Cruz County. He says, Google it. You'll find all the information. He says, I'm sure by now most states have a program like this one, whether they're gang-related or not. There are nonprofit programs for tattoo removals. They're reasonably priced. Thank you. He says, I enjoy listening to you every morning, driving my big tanker semi-truck up and down the highways in my local community. God bless you and your radio program. Thank you. I've learned a lot. Thank you. That is really cool. So, Cyrus, maybe we can make a note that for future people, well, not that they're going to be in the future, but they're people now, of course, but in the future, when they call in, we can give them this referral. That sounds good.
7: Was it yesterday you had an email or a call where a guy had a swastika tattoo?
1: Yeah, or the SS, what was it? The SS, some army related one. But it was a Nazi connected. That's true. Yeah, that is true.
7: That would be well
1: worth. Yes, that's true.
7: That's well worth $400 to get that taken off of your body.
1: Oh, yeah. I don't think tattoos are a good idea in any case. Now, I'm not here to judge anybody. Far from it. I've got my own judgment coming up in due time, don't you know? But all I'm saying is that it seems like more and more now, people who do get tattoos, many of them at least, wind up regretting them. So this is an option if you fit into that category. Maybe you don't. But if you do and you're interested in getting tattoos removed, scour around and look for a nonprofit that will let you not have to pay the money all up front, but spread it out over some time. I think that's a really great idea. Thank you for that, Abran. This is from Angela. And she says, I did not go to Sunday Mass or evening Mass. I guess she means like maybe the vigil mass on Saturday, because I was not feeling well. But later the same evening, I ended up walking on our treadmill at home, not at the gym, because I felt a little better. Do I need to confess missing mass before receiving Holy Communion this coming Sunday? Well, it would depend on one thing in particular, Angela. If you felt well enough to get on the treadmill and do whatever other things that you did, and there was still time to go to Mass, then, yeah, I would bring that up because you were well enough to go to Mass. Even if you didn't feel well in the morning or maybe the evening before on Saturday, and that in itself is sufficient. If you're sick, you're sick, and God understands, and the church doesn't require you to fulfill your Sunday obligation if you're ill. But let's say you were feeling poorly on Saturday evening, so you didn't go to the vigil mass, and you were feeling poorly in the morning, And by about 9 o'clock, 10 o'clock, you start feeling great. And then you're on the treadmill. And guess what? There's a noon mass you could still get to. And you decide, well, I wasn't feeling well before, but I'm feeling okay now. But because I wasn't feeling well before, I'll just sort of grandfather that in so that I don't go to mass at noon when you could go to mass. Yeah, that would be not fulfilling your Sunday obligation, which in itself is a serious thing. So if it's something like that and you could have gone to mass and you felt fine, then yeah, I would bring it to confession. But if indeed noon came and went, you're still feeling sick, and then the clouds cleared and by dinner time you felt good, you didn't feel good all day, but you felt good then no, because you had a legitimate reason at that time.
7: Good your question, kids, though. Your kids ever not feel well in the morning before school, and you're like, "All right, fine, fine, you don't have to go to school." And then all of a sudden, they're running around the house, and they don't look like they're sick at all.
1: I have seen that phenomenon, but when Nancy was homeschooling the kids, she was the one who sort of dealt with that kind of thing. And I don't think it really happened very often, because when you're homeschooled, you're trapped.
7: Right. Where are you going to go?
1: Yeah, where are you
7: going to go? You're feeling better? All right, sit down. Let's learn something.
1: Plus, we have chores for you to do.
7: Perfect.
1: Double whammy. Yeah, no, I that probably did happen at some point. I don't have a clear memory of that. I'll have to ask Nancy about that. 888-914-9149. We'll go first to Lance in Walnut Creek, California. Good morning, Lance.
9: Good morning from sunny California.
1: Yeah, welcome aboard, sir.
9: 60 degrees outside.
1: Nice. The nice. Midwest is suffering under a heat dome right now. It's probably over 200 degrees right now throughout most of the Midwest. So enjoy your 60-degree weather.
9: I tell the people on Facebook to come to California. The roads are paved with gold.
1: Okay.
9: My question is about prayer.
1: Okay.
9: I had been taking care of Daryl's dad when he had a stroke 30 years ago, and then mom was in a wheelchair the last 15 years, so she passed away at the beginning of the month. She would have been 99 next week.
1: God bless her.
9: So for the past years, then we've had our family prayer out loud each night, and so I'm in this house by myself now. What's the difference between praying out loud or praying in silence?
1: Well, as far as God is concerned, there is no difference. So you can pray either way. He's going to know regardless. Is that what you're wondering about, God himself, or perhaps?
9: Well, the focus that I have. I noticed, the first few days praying by myself, always been silently, so you're not advertising to the whole household, I'm praying now.
1: Mm-hmm.
9: And so when an empty house, you're like, why am I praying silently? There's nobody here.
1: Yeah. Well, you certainly can pray out loud. I mean, that goes without saying, obviously. One thing I myself would probably think of would be that if I'm by myself and I'm praying out loud, it could be a distraction to me to hear my own voice praying, kind of, you know, another layer of distraction. But not everybody would go through that. Maybe I'm unique in that regard. But whether you pray out loud or you're praying in the silence of your own heart, either way, you're still praying and God still hears you. But if it makes a difference in terms of your recollection or, you know, your sense of getting into your prayers to do it one way or the other, you're certainly free to do either one, whichever you find more benefit in, you know.

0: Catholic, although all my women friends at my age seem to be Catholic.
1: Well, there's still room for one more. If you're not Catholic now, there's still room.
0: I'm impressed with the quotes that you have from the prayers from years ago from the saints. So I'm working my way slowly through the big list of best books.
1: Oh, good. I'm happy to hear that.
0: Once in a while, when I have a very long question, is it okay to write it out and print it out on a paper with a postage stamp and mail it in?
1: Sure. Yeah, most of the most of the written questions come in via email, but I'm by no means opposed to receiving handwritten letters if you'd prefer to do that. It's more of a rarity these days, but I do appreciate the time.
0: Yeah, you looked
1: that
0: you at take. Postage rates.
1: Yeah. Email save you a couple of coins.
0: It's mainly being old fashioned from a sermon in childhood. A letter is something that you can hold.
1: Mm-hmm.
0: And email is not quite the same.
1: A handwritten letter means a lot because it means that somebody took the time to sit down, get a pen, get a paper, compose their thoughts, write it out. And I find that very meaningful personally. But I'm not telling you, I mean, you have to do that. But if you wanted to do that, I have no objection to it.
0: Great. That's all I've got for this morning.
1: Well, thank you. That was good. And I appreciate it and look forward to the next time we chat. 888-914-9149. Why don't we take our break? And we're going to come back, don't you know. My number is 888-914-9149. You can call that number right now. We have a line or two open. They are filling up, though. See, I told you it would happen. They're filling up. Going, going, gone. We still have a couple left. 888-914-9149.
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0: Oh my gosh. Taco Tuesdays are a trip, man. What can I tell you? Just don't forget, Cyrus, you don't have to take 17 bathroom breaks today. You get to take 17 bathroom breaks today, and you get to wear deodorant. Double whammy.
3: Well, thanks, Patrick. Thanks. You really are an air conditioner.
0: Because I am so on?
3: I guess.
0: All right. Let's keep it going. Let's keep this road show on the road. Let's go next to Ann in Chicago. Hi, Ann.
4: Oh, hi, Patrick. Thanks for taking my call. I'm actually calling to thank you as well as to encourage other parents of young adults out there. I called you, it was almost a year ago now, and it was my very first time ever calling a radio station, let alone Relevant Radio. And my daughter, a young adult, a recent college grad, mm-hmm. you know, she had started dating a Muslim man and a Muslim young man. And, it, you know, it started out innocent enough where it was more like within groups, they would go to movies or museums, but then it became a little bit more serious. Mm-hmm. And I was worried as the seriousness continued. And I had a hard time kind of finding the words to share with her, not without being harsh, you know, with still being loving, but mm-hmm. as to why she should continue or consider rather a different path. And when I had called and shared these concerns with you, you were so kind and you gave me the words, Patrick, that I should share with her. And
0: what were those?
4: It was when we had talked about it, you know, it was that he would share with her that he was tolerant of her Catholic faith, or that it was fine with him that she was Catholic. But the words you gave me were, it isn't so much that he should be or could be tolerant or kind, but don't you want to be with someone that you could grow with Jesus, towards Jesus together?
0: Yeah.
4: Don't you want to be with someone where your faith grows together, and where you know that where you are today, you can even be better tomorrow with him? And I would just kind of keep repeating that sentiment. And, you know, I found out through many of her tears, they broke up about 3 weeks ago. And it was the words that kept playing in her head. And she just had to choose her heart, where she wants her future to be, and that she didn't want to not waste her time, but spend any more time with a young man that's not going to get her to the place where she wants to be. Yeah. And so my point is, Patrick, not that I'd ever want my daughter to be hurt, but I just first wanted to thank you for giving me those words, so that I can encourage her with kindness to seek out a young man that's going to lift her up in faith and grow yes. her faith together, but also to just spread the message out there to other parents, aunts, uncles, older siblings who might have some young people in their lives that maybe are choosing someone outside the Catholic faith that might be a very kind person, but you know, how do you encourage their young people to make the other decision. That's the only reason for my call today. So thank you.
0: Oh, that's a great reason, though, Ann. Very thoughtful of you to kind of bring closure to that question that was raised whenever it was. You said about a year ago, I guess.
4: It was, and it, you know, it took him a while to get more serious, but once you see that, then you know, you always want your best for your child, and she's a great girl, and, you know, even, like, coordinated the confirmations in high school. Like, she's very, she goes to church regularly. She's a good Catholic kid, and I'm just
0: Did she and the Muslim guy break up? Did that relationship?
4: They did.
0: Okay. I guess no, you know, derogatory things toward him, but I'm glad that it worked out the way it did. Has she found a new boyfriend in the meantime, or is she still searching?
4: Well, I think it's, you know, still very new to being a little bit more on the single side of things. What she has done, though, is she moved in, recently graduated from college, moved into a new apartment in the city, and has linked up with a local parish there, and her one roommate and another gal are going to these 4:30 masses, where then there's like a little hangout with the, you know, young 20-somethings. And boy, I'm so grateful to that Catholic parish that they have this. And so these, you know, young folks, they hang out after church, and I hope something might blossom eventually from that. But even if not, it's just kind of getting an opportunity to, you know, be together with other Catholic young adults, and we'll see where it goes from there. But
0: that's wonderful.
4: You know, that relationship, the relationship with the very kind but very nice young Muslim man has dissolved, and you know, I am happy for it.
0: And I can understand why. I mean, as mom, you want the best for your daughter. And as you put it so well, I mean, for her to be married to a man who's going to share her faith and Jesus will be at the center of everything is really the best way possible. So I'm really happy to hear that things developed in this direction. And I'll say a little prayer that your daughter will find Mr. Right sooner rather than later.
4: I appreciate that, Patrick. And I want to encourage anyone that's listening that might be walking the same path I was, to just hear the words and encourage the opposite, and just pray very hard. And, you know, hopefully a change of mind and a change of heart will happen.
0: Indeed. Well, from your lips to God's ears, that's great, Ann. And please do tell your daughter hello for me. She'll say, Patrick, who? You can say, oh, he's that guy that I talked to on the radio. But I appreciate your call, Ann. Thank you. Let's go now to Melissa in Waterloo, Iowa. Good morning, Melissa.
5: Good morning, Patrick.
0: Hi.
5: Hi. I'm glad to be calling you. I came onto your show a couple months ago, and boy, I love listening to you, talk. So,
0: thank you.
5: Yes. So my question is about the priesthood.
0: You're just like Cyrus, by the way. He loves listening to me talk. That's all he does for 3 hours a day.
5: I can tell he really enjoys listening to you.
0: Does.
5: Yes.
0: Look at him. He's happy. Yes.
3: I get more happy. Like 6.5 hours of Patrick every day.
0: All right. Sorry, Melissa. Well, sorry. Go ahead.
5: That's okay. So my question is about the priesthood. Little bit of background. My father's side is Catholic. My brothers and I were baptized Catholic. My mom was a Lutheran, but she converted to the faith when she married my dad.
0: Okay.
5: But then she eventually left the church. And then eventually my dad also left the church.
0: Mm.
5: And so they are both practicing in the a Lutheran faith, a sect of the Lutheran faith.
0: So she was Lutheran and she reverted back to Lutheranism, and then your dad followed her.
5: Correct. Okay. Yes, correct. But also my brother, my middle brother, he became a Lutheran pastor.
0: He was raised Catholic?
5: We were all raised Catholic until I would say he probably was maybe 11 or 12 when they kind of stopped going to church. And so my brother's best friend was a Lutheran pastor. or what his dad was a Lutheran pastor, and my best friends were, like, her parents were Catholic. So I kind of kept going to the Catholic church. My brother was going to the Lutheran church. Like, our family was just kind of scattered. It was a mess.
0: Yeah.
5: Eventually, I even left for a while because I was just, like, so confused about the differences between all the faiths, and was like, because they all think they're right, right? So everybody kind of was like, they've got the golden ticket. And so I didn't understand my faith well enough. So I kind of walked away and just kind of did nothing for a while. But then about 12, 14 years ago, I came back to my faith and kind of with a vengeance. So I've been trying to learn everything that I can. But as I learn it, you know, as I get into conversations with people and everything, it's like new questions arise, like why this, why that. So now my question is about the sacramental validity of the priesthood. My understanding is because of apostolic succession, when the Protestant church broke off from the Catholic church, pretty much that stopped any of their sacramental abilities to, you know, like for the Eucharist. So like my brother, they're sect of the...
0: Melissa, we'll run out of time. These are interesting details, okay. But I'm sure, would you like me to take a stab at answering that question about validity?
5: Yeah, please. Okay. Yeah, please.
0: Okay, got it. And your story is very important. I'm conscious of the time here. So you are correct that, and it's only indirectly related to apostolic succession. Apostolic succession deals more specifically with the order of bishops in the church, but this is related to that insofar as if you don't have a validly consecrated bishop, then you can't ordain additional priests and you can't consecrate additional bishops. So there is a connection for sure to apostolic succession, but more specifically, it's the sacrament of holy orders that when a man is ordained to the priesthood, he, by virtue of the sacrament, now has the ability, the power, which is really Jesus's power that he exercises in his ministry, to confect the sacrament. That's a technical term. And what it means is to celebrate validly the Holy Eucharist so that the bread and the wine become the very body, blood, soul, and divinity of Jesus under the appearances of bread and wine. So you're correct. So the short form answer would be this, that there wasn't really no such thing as a Protestant church that left the Catholic Church. There were Catholics who left the Catholic Church. So we're going back approximately 500 years ago to the time of Luther and a little bit later Calvin and others. Luther and Calvin were both Catholic priests who went rogue. They went off in their own direction, presuming to correct the church with their new theology. And the Lutheran trajectory and the Calvinist trajectory, as similar to the other ones as well, included a rejection of, to greater or lesser degrees, a rejection of the church's sacramental system. And specifically, certainly in the case of Luther and Calvin, an explicit rejection of the Mass as a sacrifice, which meant that when they, with their new homebrew way of doing things, had their own version of some kind of an ordination for ministers, it expressly did not include and in fact even denied the efficacy of the sacrament of holy orders so the priest could offer the holy sacrifice of the Mass. That's when, as a result of the lack of form, there was no longer a sacrament, which meant that all these subsequent ordinations and even consecrations, in the case of like bishops so-called in the Church of England, were no longer validly ordained. Hence, even if the minister had very Catholic leanings, so the Lutheran minister had very Catholic leanings, in spite of his sincerity, and even if he wanted to use the correct words and whatnot, it still would be invalid because he was not validly ordained to the priest, to the priesthood. So we're compressing a timeline here, but that's the net result, which means that in the Lutheran Church, their ministers genuinely believe that they are doing something similar to the Catholic Church's teaching on transubstantiation, although they deny transubstantiation. Lutherans typically would hold to what's known as consubstantiation, or impanation is another term for it, where the bread and the wine remain, but in a some sort of real way, the presence of Jesus is there alongside the bread and the wine. Nonetheless, in spite of their sincerity, none of that actually happens. It was all lost when the sacrament of holy orders was disrupted in that way. So for that reason, if you were to go to a Lutheran service, you would be witnessing something that was symbolic only, that didn't really accomplish what the minister and even the people in the pews think is happening. Now, I don't know if you have a follow-up, Melissa, so just to be fair, I'll pause. When we come back from this break, I'll check in with you and see if you have a follow-up. If you do, we'll take that. If not, thank you for the call, and I'll be right back.
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7: 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President Trump is demanding that gasoline retailers immediately lower their prices at the pump, arguing gas prices are not falling in line with the cost of oil. According to AAA, the average cost of a gallon of gasoline on Monday was $3.86 a gallon, compared to $2.98 a gallon before Trump launched the war in Iran. According to the New York Post, last week Trump called on the Justice Department to investigate large oil companies over elevated gasoline prices. The price of crude, which peaked at around $120 per barrel amid the conflict, has dropped back down to pre-war levels, just under $70 per gallon, now that the Strait of Hormuz has been reopened. An ordinance to repeal a ban on illicit bathhouses in Minneapolis has been signed by Mayor Jacob Frey, who did so to support the gay community. The prohibition to adult facilities was originally passed in the city in 1988 in response to the AIDS epidemic. San Francisco shut its venues down in 1984, and New York followed suit in 1985 as a measure to slow the transmission of HIV. The Minneapolis City Council voted 9-2 to remove a ban, calling it homophobic. His Holiness Pope Leo XIV will offer a special video message at the close of the 2026 National Eucharistic Pilgrimage, speaking to pilgrims gathered in Philadelphia, those participating virtually, and the larger church in the United States of America, and to viewers around the world as the United States marks the 250th anniversary of its founding. The Holy Father's message will be shared on Sunday, July 5th, at the opening of the closing Mass and Eucharistic procession in the Archdiocese of Philadelphia. The message will be shown in person to pilgrims gathered in Philadelphia and distributed digitally to those participating through the global broadcast and live stream networks. I'm Mary Graham for listener-supported Relevant Radio.
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0: Hey, got one right here for you. It's called The Patrick Madrid Show. My number is 888-914-9149. And Melissa, thank you. Melissa in Waterloo, Iowa. Thank you for holding over the break. Sounds like you might have had a follow-up question to what I was saying about the loss of holy orders among the different Protestant groups like Lutheran, Calvinist, etc.
5: So all I really had was that I just wanted to ask you for some of your best resources or books on understanding the biblical roots of the priesthood. I really want to understand. I really want to understand more about my faith, but that particular area especially.
0: Do you by chance have a Catechism of the Catholic Church in your home? Because if you don't,
5: yes.
0: Okay, that's going to be the best place. You want to read in the section on the sacraments and then go specifically to the sacrament of holy orders. And what's really helpful about the catechism is it quotes the church fathers, it quotes papal encyclicals. I mean, of course, the main thing it quotes is the Bible. But to support the biblical teaching, you can also see what the church fathers, St. Thomas Aquinas and others said. So I would say that would be the go-to for this. However, I would also recommend a book of conversion testimonies from Lutheran people who became Catholic, including a number of Lutheran ministers. And the book is called There We Stood, Here We Stand. And it is edited by Tim Drake, who himself is a convert to the Catholic faith from Lutheranism. It's a really good book. It's in the genre of the Surprised by Truth books of people telling their conversion testimonies. So I would get that book. That will help you quite a bit. And I would also suggest, and I find myself recommending this resource more and more frequently, go to the Coming Home Network website, chnetwork.org. My friend Marcus Grodi, for many years, has had a one-hour television program in which he interviews converts to the Catholic Church. And there are thousands of these one-hour, highly produced, very informative interviews in video form that are available for free. So if you go to chnetwork.org and then go into that section where the videos are, you can search by keyword. So just search Lutheran or some other keyword that you wish. And then the many different interviews with converts will come up, and then you can pick and choose and you can hear other people who came from the world of Lutheranism, for example. There are Calvinists and Baptists and atheists and Satanists and you name it, they've converted to the Catholic Church. So there's something for everybody. But if Lutheranism is the specific question mark in your family, those testimonies from the converts to the Catholic Church can be very helpful.
5: Okay, that sounds good.
0: All right, and that's chnetwork.org. Thanks, Melissa. Let's go now to Sandy in Dallas. Good morning, Sandy.
13: Hello?
0: Hi, you're on the air. Welcome.
13: Oh, thank you for taking my call. Patrick, I wanted to ask you about, I have four step-grandchildren, and their parents were all raised, one of their parents was raised in the church, Catholic faith, baptized, First Communion, but none of the children are. They're my grandchildren. What's my role? What can I do to help them get baptized? I see myself as just doing it myself, sprinkling water on them and praying over them.
0: Don't do that. So and I can understand why you'd want to do that. Many grandparents do that, but they shouldn't really. What the church wants is for these children to be baptized, absolutely, but also to grow up in a home where their baptismal purity and the graces of their baptism will be nurtured and grown through the other sacraments. So I think your best situation right now is to work with the parents and see if somehow you can get them to, number one, become serious about following Jesus, becoming Catholic if they're not, and then get their children baptized and so forth. You may say that's an uphill battle. I don't know if I could do that. That's true, yeah. And I could understand it. But God can do it. God can do it. And he does do things like that. So one of the things you can always carry with you is your intention, Lord, please work a miracle in the lives of these families so that these grandchildren of mine can be baptized. I would not waver in asking the Lord like a battering ram every day, Lord, please grant this miracle. You'd be amazed at some of the things I've seen and heard from people just like that. Now, in the meantime, are you in the vicinity of these grandchildren? Do you see them? Do they live near you?
13: Yes.
0: Okay, so here's another avenue. If the parents are willing, you could sacrificially say, I will undertake, you tell this to the parish priest, I am going to make a commitment. I'll sign a paper, I'll do whatever you want, but I'll make a commitment that I will bring these children to Mass every Sunday. Even if they're not going to be able to go because their parents are not going, I will commit to taking care of that. And then you will also, you know, make sure they're in the parish, and when the time comes, receiving their other sacraments. Are these infant grandchildren, or are they more grown up?
13: They're from age 13 to 3.
0: Okay. Well, so the 13-year-old is going to be self-sufficient in due time in another, you know, 3-4 years. So it makes a little bit of the burden off of you. But if that's something you yourself would be willing to undertake, perhaps you and your husband, if he's, you know, alive, then I would heartily encourage you to prayerfully consider doing that. Because then the parish priest, when he's satisfied that these kids will be coming to Mass on Sunday, they are going to be learning the faith and get them enrolled in CCD, they'll be living in the parish life, etc., then they're completely on the right track to start receiving their other sacraments, confirmation and First Holy Communion, etc. But now, obviously, that's a commitment that you would be sacrificing, but if you wanted to do that and were willing to do that, that could be an open door. But the last point would be, don't take them into the bathroom when nobody's looking and baptize them in the sink, because it's not fair to them to be baptized and yet deprived of an environment where they can thrive and grow. It doesn't mean that we don't want them baptized. We do want them to be baptized, but under the right circumstances for their benefit. So I would discourage you from trying to do that. And another practical reason is there would be no record of it. And later on,
13: I won't
0: God willing. Okay, that's good. One reason to think about, even for those who are wondering, is because there's no record of it. If grandma baptized the baby in the bathroom and nobody was looking, there's no record of it. There's no evidence that the child was ever baptized. And that would be a complicating factor when it comes time for things like marriage or confirmation. So that would be my heartfelt suggestion, Sandy, to think about and pray about if you could be the one who steps in. And you know what else could happen? Is that when these children of yours, who are the parents of these children, see your zeal and your self-sacrifice and love, that could be a catalyst for their own faith. And you may wind up in the process helping to draw them back to the faith or into the church. You know what I mean?
13: I'm going to try, Patrick. I will do it.
0: Well, seek the Lord's will. I'm offering a suggestion,
13: yes,
0: but I think it would be a beautiful thing if you were to do that.
13: Thank you.
0: You're welcome. God bless you. 888-914-9149. Let's go to Debbie now in Torrance. Good morning, Debbie.
14: Hi, Patrick. Thank you very much for taking my call.
0: You are welcome.
14: I guess my question is, because of my background, and I have a family that just converted from Christianity to Judaism, and one of the things she brought up is something that I'd heard before, is that Jesus did not fulfill all the prophecies. And so I guess my big question is, were there any prophecies Jesus didn't fulfill, or were they different than what was in the Old Testament? I finished OCIA and I wouldn't get baptized because there's that 5% of me that feels like I'm turning my back on the way I was raised.
0: Mm-hmm.
14: I was born, my dad was Jewish. My mother converted to Judaism from Christianity. Mm-hmm. So I, as a little girl, was raised Jewish, and then I turned away from religion. Then I married a Muslim, and then there was no God left in the house. Then it was atheism. So that's how my children were raised. And I believe in Jesus. I started the Passionists, are wonderful people, and my best friend in the world, Sherry, she's been pushing me for 20, 30, 40 years. I don't even know how long anymore. Mm-hmm. And I don't know. I don't feel like, I don't know where I belong.
0: Well, I'm here to help you. So number one, you belong in the church that Jesus established, the Catholic Church. He is the Messiah. He's the Redeemer. He's our Savior. And we can thank God for all the Jews who accepted Jesus at that time, even though quite commonly many Jews reject Jesus. It's salvation in and through him, and he established the church for you and for me. Think of Noah's Ark. The church Christ established is like Noah's Ark. If you're on board, you're going to make it through the flood. So stay on board. That's where you belong. But I'd like to offer you some resources that will help untangle some of these questions. Do you have a pen handy?
14: Yes.
0: Okay. So to answer your question, it wasn't a rhetorical question, but the question is, yes, all of those messianic prophecies of the Old Testament that Jesus fulfilled, he did indeed fulfill them, notwithstanding the counterclaims made by the rabbis. So I can give you in one book all of the examples and explanations on that. So the book is called Refuting Rabbinic Objections to Christianity and Messianic Prophecies. Now, that's a tongue twister, but I'll say it again. Refuting Rabbinic Objections to Christianity and Messianic Prophecies. And the author of the book is Eitan Bar, E-I-T-A-N Bar. Now, he's written widely on these topics. I have a number of his books, and I found them very helpful. But that would be a really good, really to-the-point book on the question of how do you respond to the rabbinic arguments that are filtered down to, you know, the typical Jew who maybe is not a rabbi, but who has been told that Jesus doesn't fulfill these prophecies. Okay, that would be straightforward resource that takes one after the other, after the other, after the other. Now, I would also recommend a book called From Sinai to Rome. And this is edited by Angela Costley, C-O-S-T-L-E-Y. The reason I'm hesitating is because I want to make sure I give you the correct names. I have the book. I've read the book. I appreciate the book. I just don't have it in front of me. But it's a very good book, From Sinai to Rome, and okay. It's edited by Angela Costley. Now, there may be another editor, but this is a book that has essays written by different Catholic figures who have some expertise on the topic, and it's very informative, very good. The third resource I'd like to recommend, you still want some resources, right? Because I don't want to overload you.
14: Yes, I'm trying to be quiet.
0: No, it's okay. I don't want you to feel like, oh my gosh, this guy's, he won't stop with these resources. The next resource I'd recommend would be two books that are written by a convert from Judaism. And his name is Roy Sherman, S-C-H-O-E-M-A-N. There might be two N's at the end there. I'd have to double check. And one is a book of conversion testimonies called Honey from the Rock. And it has maybe a dozen or so converts from Judaism telling their story. That'll help you. It'll help clarify your own thinking. And then another book by the same author is called Salvation is from the Jews, which of course is a biblical statement. And it's, you might say, his way of explaining to Jews why he as a Jew accepted Jesus and became Catholic. And then lastly, I promise I won't give you any more, but lastly, I would recommend, I was mentioning the the Coming Home Network, CH Network is their website, chnetwork.org. Go to the section of their videos of conversion testimony interviews and just type in Jew, Jewish, Judaism, anything like that. And the different converts from Judaism, from different backgrounds, some from Reform, some were conservative, some, in fact, were actually Orthodox. And they're one-hour video format interview programs. They're all free. And you can sit back and, to your heart's content, you can learn and listen to what these converts have to say. I'm confident, Debbie, that one or more or all of these resources taken together will really help make you feel, and not just feel, but be solidly, you know, clearly understanding who you are in Christ, why you belong in the church, what is the way forward, how to answer these objections that people raise, etc.
13: Okay. All right.
0: Don't be afraid. There is no argument that hasn't been answered. There is no, you know, objection to Christianity that hasn't been soundly, decisively responded to. Even if you yourself don't know the answers, don't feel bad, because, you know, most people don't. You're busy with your life. You don't have time to do these things. But that's why these resources can be so helpful, because they'll give you specific answers.
13: I think it's more of the, you know, a lot of the emotional, like turning my back, especially now. In the climate now, where you can't walk down the street without having to worry about, you know, being, you know, hurt.
0: Being Jewish, I know, it's a terrible shame.
13: It's killing me and it's torturing me, and I think that's a big part of it. Is I don't think people understand that you can't sleep. So
0: I can only imagine the toll it must take on the average person who's Jewish. It must be unbelievable, and it's a terrible thing, and I speak out against it whenever I have an opportunity. It's a terrible thing, especially among Catholics who have hatred for Jews. It's a terrible, sinful, non-Christian thing. And I know I know they have all of their excuses and rationalizations and all that, but it's still reprehensible. But we have the Mark Schwartzberg show morning just before this show, Debbie. Are you familiar with that program? Because Mark himself is a convert from Judaism.
13: No, but I'm writing that down.
0: Yeah.
13: Okay.
0: Mark Schwartzberg from 6 to 8 a.m. Central. He's a convert. He would love to hear from you if you ever wanted to call into the program or shoot him an email or something. He can give you, you know, from his own perspective, obviously, but he can help, I'm sure, in ways that will be meaningful to you. But one thing I do want to leave you with, I do have to take a break, but you are not turning your back on Judaism by becoming Catholic, because by accepting Jesus and receiving the sacraments, being baptized, etc., you are receiving the fulfillment of God's covenants and promises to his people. You are receiving all of what was promised in and through Jesus Christ. So it's not a repudiation of Judaism as such. It's a completion of it, a fulfillment of it. And that will only take place in and through Jesus. So as you are praying and thinking about this and exploring, etc., my heartfelt advice would be you ask Jesus every day, many times a day, Lord, please enlighten my mind. Enlighten my mind with the truth. Enlighten my heart to not only see the truth more clearly, but to embrace it more, you know, more emphatically, more wholeheartedly. And he will. He will help you. He knows exactly what you're going through, because he was rejected by his own people for teaching them the truth. So that's my heartfelt advice, Debbie.
13: Well, thank you very, very much. I really appreciate it.
0: You're welcome. I hope you'll call Mark Schwartzberg. I'm sure he'd be happy to hear from you.
13: All right.
0: Hang in there. Hang in there.
13: Yeah, thank you.
0: It's okay.
13: I am.
0: All right. Don't get wobbly now. Just hang in there. And if you feel wobbly down the road, give me a call back, okay?
13: All right. Thank you.
0: All right. Thank you. We'll take a break and I'll be right back.

0: Women need to know that the pro-life community will love and support them long after the child is born. And that's why there are well over 3,400 community-based pregnancy care centers across America.
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2: This is Archbishop Timothy Broglio of the Archdiocese for the Military Services of the United States of America. Let us pray. Remember, O most gracious Virgin Mary, that never was it known that anyone who fled to thy protection, implored thy help, or sought thy intercession was left unaided. Inspired with this confidence, I fly to thee, O Virgin of Virgins, my Mother. To thee do I come. Before thee I stand, sinful and sorrowful. O Mother of the Word incarnate, despise not my petitions, but in thy mercy, hear and answer me. Amen.
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5: You don't have to go on a run today. Did you know that? You get to go on a run today. It doesn't matter how far, even if it's just a little ways, and you'll feel so much better about yourself. I'm telling you, your life's gonna change. You got this.

0: so when a Protestant invokes sola scriptura, what he's really saying is, this is my interpretation of the Bible, and you have to accept it. Of course, I don't have to accept his interpretation of the Bible, because the Bible itself says that many people, in their ignorance, they distort or they twist the Bible to their own destruction. So even the Bible warns about how it's not a matter of personal interpretation. We can interpret the Bible personally. We all do when we read it. But we have to subject our interpretation to the authentic meaning that is preserved in the church through the magisterium and through sacred tradition. So just to help you understand that this is a presupposition that Protestants bring to the table. They just assume that because they've been told that the Bible is sufficient, that therefore it is, therefore you have to prove everything from the Bible, when in fact, not only does the Bible not say this about itself, it doesn't say anything that you have to prove anything from the Bible. It's an unbiblical tradition of men that nullifies the Word of God, because sola scriptura rips the authority of Scripture out of its proper context in the church alongside sacred tradition and turns it into what effectively becomes a Rubik's Cube. Every man for himself. Yeah. You decide what you think it means, and if you're in a church where you disagree with what the pastor says it means, go to a different church or start your own church. And thus sola scriptura becomes this endless cascade of fragmentation and division and disunity, and everybody says it's something different, and that's not what Jesus intended. So even just on that score alone, any Bible-believing Christian should reject sola scriptura for the unbiblical tradition of men that it is.
1: Oh, yes, absolutely. And I'm so grateful that our church offered the first 100 years. It was a succession of classes just looking at that first 100 years, because, you know, I struggled with my faith for a number of years. And just looking at those first 100 years, I was like, there's no doubt in my mind that this is the church established by Jesus. And I like you always say, well, I'm going to stick with what Jesus says. I don't care what anybody else says.
0: So, yeah, and you're safe to do that. You're safe to do that. You're on board the ark. And don't jump overboard, because body surfing is probably not going to work out.
1: No. I'm going to go with what the church and the magisterium and Jesus say. That's pretty solid.
0: I agree. Well, thank you, Karen. Appreciate that. And so much to say on that topic, but we have to take a little break. We'll do that, and we'll come back to more of your phone calls, 888-914-9149. Happy Taco Tuesday.
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4: This is Archbishop Paul Coakley of the Archdiocese of Oklahoma City. 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

0: sound.
1: Let us pray. O God, who consecrated the abundant first fruits of the Roman Church by the blood of the martyrs, grant, we pray, that with firm courage we may together draw strength from so great a struggle and ever rejoice at the triumph of faithful love. Through our Lord Jesus Christ, your Son, who lives and reigns with you in the unity of the Holy Spirit, God forever and ever.
0: Amen.
1: Please be seated.
2: A reading from the book of the prophet Amos. Hear this word, O children of Israel, that the Lord pronounces over you, over the whole family that I brought up from the land of Egypt. You alone have I favored, more than all the families of the earth. Therefore, I will punish you for all your crimes. Do two walk together unless they have agreed? Does a lion roar in the forest when it has no prey? Does a young lion cry out from its den unless it has seized something? Is a bird brought to earth by a snare when there is no lure for it? Does a snare spring up from the ground without catching anything? If the trumpet sounds in a city, will the people not be frightened? If evil befalls a city, has not the Lord caused it? Indeed, the Lord God does nothing without revealing his plan to his servants, the prophets. The lion roars, who will not be afraid? The Lord speaks, who will not prophesy? I brought upon you such upheaval as when God overthrew Sodom and Gomorrah. You were like a brand plucked from the fire. Yet you returned not to me, says the Lord. So now I will deal with you in my own way, O Israel. And since I will deal with you thus, prepare to meet your God, O Israel. The word of the Lord.
0: Thanks be to God.
2: Lead me in your justice, Lord.
0: Lead me in your justice, Lord.
2: At dawn, I bring my plea expectantly before you. For you, O God, delight not in wickedness. No evil man remains with you. The arrogant may not stand in your sight.
0: Lead me in your justice, Lord.
2: You hate all evildoers. You destroy all who speak falsehood. The bloodthirsty and the deceitful the Lord abhors.
0: Lead me in your justice, Lord.
2: But I, because of your abundant mercy, will enter your house. I will lead worship at your holy temple. I fear in you, O Lord.
0: Lead me in your justice, Lord.

0: The Lord be with you.
1: And with your spirit.
0: A reading from the Holy Gospel according to Matthew.
1: Glory to you, O Lord.
0: As Jesus got into a boat, his disciples followed him. Suddenly a violent storm came up on the sea, so that the boat was being swamped by waves. But he was asleep. They came and woke him, saying, "Lord, save us, we are perishing." He said to them, "Why are you terrified, O you of little faith?" Then he got up, rebuked the winds and the sea, and there was great calm. The men were amazed and said, "What sort of man is this, whom even the winds and the sea obey?" The Gospel of the Lord.
1: Praise to you, Lord Jesus Christ.
0: Please be seated for a moment. This Saturday is July 4th, and all over the country, people will be gathering to celebrate our nation's birthday. Many will be in parks. That inspired a song in the 70s by Chicago called "Saturday in the Park." It comes together very well. 50 years ago this Saturday, our nation celebrated its 200th birthday. How many remember that? Probably two of us, me and Doug, that's it, all right? Oh, God bless you, Linda, all right? It was a big deal. I was going to senior year of high school, and it was just a big deal all over the country, 200 years. So we're going on 250 years. And I bring that up to have a frame of reference. That's an enormous amount of time, isn't it, 250 years. And today's memorial about the early Roman martyrs who were contemporaries of Peter and Paul, it will be 250 years later before the Roman Empire legalized Christianity. It was 250 years of persecutions. Now and then, some of them were brutal. Under Nero, it was brutal. The guy was a madman, and that's being charitable. The way they treated the Christians, he used them as a scapegoat for the fires that destroyed Rome. And there were contemporary witnesses of it, secular historians, whose writings still exist today. It's an amazing thing. Suetonius and Tacitus. This isn't made up. This is, you know, this is historical fact. These are great archaeological elements and histories that prove that. But just imagine 250 years. Try to imagine the horror and the shock of the Christian community in the wake of what Nero did to these people. Like, how could you go on? It's a dangerous place to live. Somehow they summoned the courage for forgiveness and focused more on Christ. I think the only thing that could possibly explain how that Christian community could continue in such horrible circumstances is they prayed together and they had devotion to the Holy Eucharist. In our chapel now, we have a very nice little icon of an early Roman martyr, Tarsicius, a young boy who defended the Holy Eucharist. Never know for sure because you don't have, you know, videos of the time and eyewitnesses who can speak about it, but use your imagination a little bit to figure out how they came together. But we still have those documents from the first century from those secular historians, Suetonius and Tacitus, that give witness to that. So let's be grateful to the perseverance of the early Christians and ask God to give us the same kind of faith and devotion and commitment to that for 250 years. And finally, it was Constantine in the year 314 who signed the Edict of Milan, legalizing Christianity. And the night before he prevailed in his battle to unify Rome, he had a vision of a cross in the sky, and he saw those words, "In hoc signo vincit," in this sign you will conquer. And so he had his soldiers paint crosses on their shields and on their horses, and they carried the day. I don't want to get into all that, but there is an Arch of Constantine in Rome that makes mention of the intercession of God himself in that event. And so once Christianity was legalized, it spread like crazy throughout the Roman Empire. So that's some thoughts about today's memorial of the early Roman martyrs. But I also want to make a comment on the gospel we read today, which is the storm on the sea and the Lord is asleep in the back of the boat. So in Boston, there's an art gallery called the Gardner Museum. And, 20 or 30, 40 years ago, it was the greatest art heist of the century. They still haven't solved it. But one of the paintings that was stolen was a masterpiece by Rembrandt of the storm on the sea. It's on the cover of the second edition of In Conversation with God, in case you're interested. You can Google it later, look at it. So the boat is up in the water, and there's this huge mast that has the sails, but there's also a cross mast. So you look and say, oh, that's the cross. And then you look in the boat, and there's 14 people in the boat. Wait a second, there's 12 apostles, and there's Jesus. Who's the 14th? That's Rembrandt. And he's looking over the side of the boat with his head in his hand, and he's about to get seasick. It was a little like Alfred Hitchcock in those movies. Hitchcock always appears. Rembrandt always appears in paintings. Right? They stole that painting. They still haven't solved it yet. But what's fascinating about that painting, again, I encourage you to Google it and look at it. You've got the apostles, some who have light on their face. And you see the ones who have light on their faces because they're looking at Jesus. And those who don't have light on their face, they have darkness on their face and they're terrified because they're not looking at Jesus. But there are others who aren't looking at Jesus who have light on their face, and they have the sense of strength in the midst of the storm because they're looking at the cross. Right? It's just loaded with symbolism. I hope they find it again someday and put it back where it is. But there's a lesson there. In the midst of tribulation, we need to keep our eyes on Jesus. And if he's asleep, tell him, wake up. Lord, wake up. Right? And in your prayers, if you need something really bad, tell him, I really need it bad. And if he doesn't answer your prayers, say, if you don't answer my prayers, I can tell your mother, all right? And then we'll see what's going to happen, all right? So pray with that kind of insistence for what you want and what you need. Now let us stand for the prayers of the faithful. For Pope Leo XIV and our bishops and priests, that like those first martyrs of the church, they will be faithful and courageous in leading others to Christ, we pray to the Lord.
1: Lord, hear our prayer.
0: For Christians throughout the world, especially those being physically or emotionally persecuted for their faith, that God will strengthen them to persevere in being a witness to him, we pray to the Lord.
1: Lord, hear our prayer.
0: For government leaders, that they will realize their responsibility to protect human life and religious freedom, we pray to the Lord.
1: Lord, hear our prayer.
0: For the health and safety of all those who are accompanying Jesus on the National Eucharistic Pilgrimage, and that their efforts will inspire a greater love for our Lord's true presence in the Blessed Sacrament, we pray to the Lord.
1: Lord, hear our prayer.
0: For all those who have died, especially for the repose of the soul of Catherine Cruz, for whom this Mass is being offered, we pray to the Lord.
1: Lord, hear our prayer.
0: For the safety of all families traveling in America during the holidays, we pray to the Lord.
1: Lord, hear our prayer.
0: For St. Joseph, St. Gabriel, St. Nicholas, and Guardian Angel Society members, and for all the intentions received from our listeners and supporters, that Our Lady of Guadalupe would intercede for them, we pray to the Lord.
1: Lord, hear our prayer.
0: And for your own special intentions, especially the people who asked you to pray for them, we pray to the Lord.
1: Lord, hear our prayer.
0: Dear Father in heaven, we believe in your power and we trust in your mercy. We ask your our prayers through Christ our Lord.
1: Amen. Amen.
0: Please be seated. 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Blessed are you, Lord God of all creation, for through your goodness we receive the bread we offer you, fruit of the earth and work of human hands, it will become for us the bread of life.
1: Blessed be God forever.
0: Blessed are you, Lord God of all creation, for through your goodness we have received the wine we offer you, fruit of the vine and work of human hands, it will become our spiritual drink.
1: Blessed be God forever.
0: Pray, sisters and brothers, that my sacrifice and yours may be acceptable to God, the Almighty Father.
1: May the Lord accept the sacrifice at your hands for the praise and glory of his name, for our good and of all his holy church.
0: Receive, Holy Father, the offerings we bring in commemoration of the holy martyrs, and grant that we, your servants, may be found steadfast in confessing your name through Christ our Lord.
1: Amen.
0: The Lord be with you.
1: And with your spirit.
0: Lift up your hearts.
1: We lift them up to the Lord.
0: Let us give thanks to the Lord our God.
1: It is right and just.
0: It is truly right and just, our duty and our salvation. Always and everywhere to give you thanks, Lord, Holy Father, almighty and eternal God, for the blood of your blessed martyrs, the Roman martyrs, poured out like Christ to glorify your name, shows forth your marvelous works, by which in our weakness you perfect your power, and on the feeble bestow strength to bear you witness, through Christ our Lord. And so, with the powers of heaven, we worship you constantly on earth, and before your majesty without end we acclaim, Holy, holy, holy, Lord God of hosts, heaven and earth are full of your glory. Hosanna in the highest.
1: Blessed is he who comes in the name of the Lord. Hosanna in the highest.
0: You are indeed holy, O Lord, the fount of all holiness. Make holy, therefore, these gifts, we pray, by sending down your Spirit upon them like the dewfall, so that they may become for us the body and blood of our Lord Jesus Christ. At the time he was betrayed and entered willingly into his passion, he took bread and, giving thanks, broke it and gave it to his disciples, saying, "Take this, all of you, and eat of it. For this is my body, which will be given up for you."

In a similar way, when supper was ended, he took the chalice. And once more giving thanks, he gave it to his disciples, saying, "Take this, all of you, and drink from it. For this is the chalice of my blood, the blood of the new and eternal covenant, which will be poured out for you and for many for the forgiveness of sins. Do this in memory of me."

0: The mystery of faith. We proclaim your death, O Lord,
1: and profess your resurrection until you come again.
0: Therefore, as we celebrate the memorial of his death and resurrection, we offer you, Lord, the bread of life and the chalice of salvation, giving thanks you've held us worthy to be in your presence and minister to you. Humbly we pray that partaking of the body and blood of Christ, we may be gathered into one by the Holy Spirit. Remember, Lord, your church spread throughout the world and bring her to the fullness of charity, together with Leo, our Pope, Blaise, our Bishop, and all the clergy. Remember also our brothers and sisters who have fallen asleep in the hope of the resurrection, and all who died in your mercy. Welcome them into the light of your face. Have mercy on us all, we pray, that with the Blessed Virgin Mary, Mother of God, with Blessed Joseph, her spouse, with the blessed apostles and all the saints that please you throughout the ages, we may merit to be co-heirs to eternal life. We praise and glorify you through your Son, Jesus Christ. Through him, and with him, and in him, O God, Almighty Father, in the unity of the Holy Spirit, all glory and honor is yours forever and ever.
1: Amen.
0: At the Savior's command, informed by divine teaching, we dare to say, Our Father, who art in heaven, hallowed be thy name. Thy kingdom come, thy will be done, on earth as it is in heaven. Give us this day our daily bread, and forgive us our trespasses, as we forgive those who trespass against us. And lead us not into temptation,
1: but deliver us from evil.
0: Deliver us, Lord, we pray, from every evil. Graciously grant peace in our days, that by the help of your mercy we may be always free from sin and safe from all distress, as we wait the blessed hope and the coming of our Savior, Jesus Christ.
1: For the kingdom, the power, and the glory are yours, now and forever.
0: Lord Jesus Christ, who said to your apostles, Peace I leave you, my peace I give you, look not on our sins, but on the faith of your church, and graciously grant her peace and unity in accordance with your will, who live and reign forever and ever.
1: Amen.
0: Peace of the Lord be with you always.
1: And with your spirit.

Behold the Lamb of God. Behold him who takes away the sins of the world. Blessed are those who are called to the supper of the Lamb. Lord, I am not worthy that you should enter under my roof, but only say the word, and my soul shall be healed. Our communion antiphon is, it is you who have stood by me in my trials, and I confer a kingdom on you, says the Lord, that you may eat and drink at my table in my kingdom.

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I wish, my Lord, to receive you with the purity, humility, and devotion with which your most holy mother received you, with the spirit and fervor of the saints.

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1: Amen.
0: The Lord be with you.
1: And with your spirit.
0: May Almighty God bless you, the Father and the Son and the Holy Spirit.
1: Amen.
0: Go forth, the Mass is ended.
1: Thanks be to God.
0: Saint Michael, the Archangel.
2: Defend us, God. We are safe against the wickedness and snares of the devil. May God give you, we humbly pray. And thou, Prince of the Heavenly Host,
0: by the power of God, cast into hell Satan and all the evil spirits who prowl about the world seeking the ruin of souls. Amen. Prayer for the National Eucharistic Revival, which continues and spreads. And they're in Providence, Rhode Island today, and they asked for relief from the heat wave. My God, I believe, I adore, I hope, and I love you. I beg pardon for those who do not believe, nor adore, nor hope, nor love you. Most Holy Trinity, Father, Son, and Holy Spirit, I adore you profoundly. I offer you the most precious body, blood, soul, and divinity of Jesus Christ, present in all the tabernacles of the world, in reparation for the outrages, sacrileges, and indifference by which he is offended. And through the infinite merits of the Sacred Heart of Jesus and the Immaculate Heart of Mary, I beg of you the conversion of sinners. Amen. Our closing hymn is number 684 in the hymnal, O Sanctissimo. It's a hymn in honor of the Blessed Mother, number 684.

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6: 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I don't know if this is, I saw this morning. I was talking with my wife about it at least. Today is the feast of, it's June 30th, the feast of the first martyrs of Rome. I think I saw, which is, in my view, a super beautiful feast day to follow up the feast of St. Peter and Paul. We talked about the authority of the church, the teaching authority of the church to preserve its unity to, in order to effectuate its mission. But then we also say that the blood of the martyrs is the seed of the church. And it was their witness. The book Quo Vadis is one of my favorite, just powerful images of the bravery of the early Christians and their willingness to give it all up for Jesus. So I guess, at least according to some tradition that my wife discovered, we're celebrating that today. And so fittingly, we have the incredible blessing of being joined by a successor of the apostles. So Bishop Andrew Cousins is the bishop of the Diocese of Crookston, Minnesota, all the way up north there. He was an auxiliary bishop for the Archdiocese of St. Paul, Minneapolis, you know, very involved at St. Paul Seminary there for a long time. And we've had the blessings. Bishop Cousins is a great friend of the program and of the show. And what we love talking with him about is just catching up on news in the church, but also on the spiritual life. Because famously before, I remember meeting with Father Mike Schmitz with Bishop Cousins one time when I was working for Bishop for the National Eucharistic Congress. And Father Schmitz, I remember saying, he accidentally referred to him as Father Cousins, you know, because he remembered when Bishop Cousins was his professor in spiritual and sacramental theology at the seminary, there's St. Paul Seminary in the Twin Cities. And so this is before he was ever America's bishop, which is what he is now since the work of the Eucharistic Revival. He's everyone's bishop in a certain sense. Before he was America's bishop, he was a great spiritual theologian. And so he has incredible spiritual insights. And so we've been blessed, you know, he's agreed to, we can even open up the phones today, take some questions from callers. So if you want to call in 888-914-9149, please feel free to call in with your questions. It's a chance to get a little impromptu spiritual question over to Bishop Andrew Cousins. So we'd love to take your calls. You can email us too. We'll be watching the inbox, tim@relevantradio.com. But Bishop Cousins, welcome to the show.
7: Thanks, Tim. It's a delight to be with you in these beautiful days of summer that are upon us.
6: Gorgeous. I bet it's unbelievable up north in Minnesota.
7: We live for these, you know, 2 months where there's no ice on the lakes up here in Minnesota. So headed to the lake tomorrow for the Boundary Waters for my annual vacation. So excited about that.
6: Oh, neat. A little paddling.
7: A lot of paddling. Yep. And then a lot goes into the water when you're paddling.
6: That's right. Amen. Amen. A lot of prayer, a lot of reflection goes into the water. So, Hey, I wanted to ask you before we start, I noticed, we've had the National Eucharistic Pilgrimage this year. Some of the pilgrims have come on Relevant Radio programs sharing about their experience. It was a beautiful connection to the 250th anniversary of, the Declaration of Independence in America's founding. How's the pilgrimage been this year? I know Boston this weekend looked incredible.
7: Yeah, they said maybe 3,000 people walking the Freedom Trail in Boston. I got to talk to Archbishop Henning last night. He was over the moon. He just said it was so beautiful. It was a long walk. He said he was sore today, but on Monday, but because they did over 2.5 miles, I think, up as they went through various historic sites in Boston. But he said, just really inspiring and a chance really to pray for our country, which they've been doing all along the East Coast. And we had the good news also yesterday that the Holy Father is going to give a message on July 5th at the closing mass of the National Eucharistic Pilgrimage in Philadelphia. Really a message in honor of the 250th anniversary of the country. Yeah. So we're excited about that.
5: Oh, that's going to be incredibly powerful. I'm so glad he's doing that.
7: Yeah.
5: Pilgrimage has been beautiful to watch. The other personal bit of news that I saw that I'd love for you to speak to is that there's been a cause for canonization that's opened in your diocese. Is that right? Someone from Crookston?
7: Yes, Sister Anella Zervas, and we're celebrating this year her 100th anniversary of her death. So she died in 1926. And Sister Anella grew up in Moorhead, Minnesota, which is in my diocese, right across the river from Fargo. She was a member of St. Joseph's Parish, and the Benedictine sisters taught in the school there. She used to walk to morning mass every morning at the cathedral in Fargo. She lived in Moorhead, but went to high school in Fargo, where the Catholic high school was. And every morning she'd get up and walk across the bridge and go to the cathedral and then eat her breakfast after daily mass and then go to school. And then she eventually joined the Benedictine sisters. But after about 10 years in the community, or maybe probably not even that long, she came down with a very serious skin disease that was really kind of, you know, mysterious. They could not figure out what it was. She went to the Mayo Clinic several times, and it was very debilitating, and it ultimately killed her. But she became a real kind of apostle of suffering and really offered her life for the church and for priests and for vocations. And she was sent home from the convent because she was so sick. So she also died in her family home in Moorhead, just a few blocks from our parish there. And the priests of that parish cared for her as she died. So, and then, you know, she's just one of these people who, ever since she died, people have been seeking her intercession and experienced profound graces. And so I discovered that when I came to the diocese. I mean, actually, the funny part is I just knew about it before I came to the diocese, because my sister, who's a mother of seven, had heard about Sister Anella and would take her kids to pray at her grave. And one of my nieces had very serious migraine headaches, and they were going to go on a family vacation to Rome. Actually, I was part of the trip, and we were unsure if my niece could go. And so my sister brought her to Sister Anella's tomb, and they prayed for healing. She was healed of her migraine headaches, and they have not come back. She's married and has a child now. So many people experienced a lot of grace from Sister Anella since she died. And so eventually we decided there was enough to open her cause for canonization.
5: That's beautiful. I think, you know, I bet our listeners would be interested to hear, what does it look like to open a cause as I don't know what you call it, a host diocese of a cause for canonization?
7: Yeah. So, you know, a cause for canonization is basically an investigation that is kind of like a trial. You know, you not in a negative sense, but you judge the life of the person. And so the first thing you have to do is notify a bunch of people. You have to do consultations everywhere to see if anybody knows anything that should be known. And after all that consultation, if you think that there's evidence that she lived a holy life, then you can appeal to Rome, and they give you a permission to open the cause, which is what we've done. And you have a nice, beautiful mass for that. And there's officers that have to be sworn in who will be part of the investigation. And then you have this period we're in now, which is the official investigation. So they go through every detail of her life, any correspondence, anybody who knew her. Of course, you know, she died in 1926, but there's still a couple of sisters alive who knew her. And, you know, so basically trying to get any information about her life that would prove either for or against her sanctity. And, it's a trial in that sense. So you have to look at both sides. And then once you have all that material, you send it to Rome. You close the diocesan phase of the investigation and you send it to Rome. And then in Rome, they make a judgment about it. And if they judge it, her life as worthy, then she becomes a venerable. So right now she's a servant of God, but she would be declared venerable by the church. And once she's venerable, then you need a miracle or two to canonize her, a miracle to beatify and a miracle to canonize. And we have lots of miracle stories about her, but you still have to prove she's venerable. So, but it's an inspiring thing for people around here, because people, you know, she came from our parishes and she walked our streets, and it's a beautiful thing that way.
5: Yeah, we talk about, obviously, probably a heroic sister, but we talk about sanctifying the ordinary on the show. And she seems like a witness to that in many ways of, you know, didn't start an internationally renowned, you know, order or something, just really a deep life of holiness that then after her death was validated through some of these miracles attributed to her intercession from different people.
7: Yeah, well, actually, one of the things I like about her story is she got sick the first time and she begged the Lord to take it away, and he did. And she was healed and she got better. But then as she was praying more, she felt like she had withheld something from Jesus. And so she said to him, you know, really, I want what you want. If you want me to have this, I'm willing to accept it. And it came back. And that's when it got, you know, much worse. So what I like about it is it was the depth of her surrender to the particular mission that God had for her. And sometimes, a lot of times in our suffering, we don't think about the fact that this could serve a purpose, you know? But there's really nothing in life that can't be offered that could serve a purpose. And she teaches us that in her own simplicity and in her courage, really, to embrace suffering when it came.
5: I was struck by the gospel on Sunday, you know, the promise of Jesus, who loses his life for my sake will find it. You know, that I think that's striking.
7: Yeah, it's a beautiful promise. And it's really the promise of the cross, you know.

0: And so
1: Yeah,
0: Sister Nell lived a
1: beautiful.
0: very short life, but she had a beautiful mission.
1: Beautiful, beautiful. I got to ask you, it makes me think with a cause for canonization, they're going to have to go through like text messages at a certain point in like
0: It's
1: in Rome.
0: true. It's true. No, I mean, actually, I met Carlo Acutis's mother, and she said she had to submit his computer, and they searched it,
1: Like went through his
0: just to
1: hard,
0: make
1: like
0: sure.
1: everything.
0: Yeah, went through his hard drive, make sure that he had lived purity well, and he had, he proved he passed the test. But there were all those kinds of things,
1: That's touching. We've got Bishop Andrew Cousins on the show today. We've been just catching up with Bishop about the cause for canonization of Sister Anela Zervas, which opened in his diocese, and also about the close of the National Eucharistic Pilgrimage that's coming up this weekend. We have to take a quick break, but when we come back, we've got some questions from listeners for Bishop Andrew Cousins, who I think is one of the most powerful voices on the spiritual life in the church in the United States or even globally today. So we're going to take those questions back past Bishop Cousins, but you can also call in 888-914-9149 with your questions about prayer or about how to walk with God in times of suffering, whatever you have about the interior life or the spiritual life. We're open to taking your questions too. So feel free to call in and don't go anywhere. We'll be right back.

0: there are tools that we have, and of course, the most important tool is prayer. And it's prayer to the God of life, the author of life, and we just can never give up on our conversations, give up in our state legislatures, give up in our churches. Life is worth the fight.
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2: Hello, this is Archbishop Bernard Hebda of the Archdiocese of St. Paul in Minneapolis. Let us pray. Remember, O most gracious Virgin Mary, that never was it known that anyone who fled to thy protection, implored thy help, or sought thy intercession was left unaided. Inspired with this confidence, I fly to thee, O Virgin of Virgins, my Mother. To thee do I come, before thee I stand, sinful and sorrowful. O Mother of the Word Incarnate, despise not my petitions, but in thy mercy hear and answer me. Amen.
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4: We've got Bishop Andrew Cousins on the show today from the Diocese of Crookston. He's also the chairman of the National Eucharistic Revival. 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So Bishop Cousins, we have some questions. I'm sure you hate that I call you that, but before you were America's bishop, you're a great spiritual and sacramental theologian, and I've just loved, been benefited so much from your insights on the spiritual life in my own life, and it's such a gift to get to share with our Relevant Late Radio listeners. So if you don't mind, we have a couple questions here for you from listeners. Is that all right?
5: That'd be great. Thanks. Yeah.
4: Yeah. So first, and I think Sister Anella is almost an interesting connection to this we just talked about, but one of the questions that came in was, how do I continue to pray when I don't feel anything? Someone says, I pray, but I

0: They don't feel anything. What would you say to them?
1: Well, I would say prayer is an act of the will, which means it's a choice that I make. So when I go to pray, I choose to be with God. It's normal that as I grow in prayer, I would at times feel things, you know, because God is a real person. And so it's normal that I would feel things. But it's also normal that there'd be lots of times when I don't feel anything. And in that sense, it might be like any relationship. You know, sometimes in a marriage, you probably feel great love, and sometimes you feel frustration. But it's like any relationship. The key is always going to prayer with that relational attitude, like, okay, I'm here before a person. And then being willing to surrender to God whatever might keep me from relating to him. And those could be, you know, pains, hurts, sorrows, sins, you know, allowing what comes up in my heart to be surrendered to him. Because usually he wants to speak to me about the things that are happening right in my life. But, you know, everyone says the real key to holiness is perseverance in prayer, which means there are days when I might feel prayers quite dry, but I have to persevere. And that's the way, actually, that I show in love. And as St. John of the Cross says, some of the best fruit grows in dry ground. So we may not see it and we may not feel it, but if we're faithful to our prayer life, even through the ups and downs of it, it'll bear fruit.
0: Beautiful, beautiful. Bishop, we've got David from Eureka who's got a question for you. David, you're on the air. Welcome to the show.
2: Hey, thank you for taking my call. Yes, sir, Bishop. In regard to the lady who was cured and then was praying and said, God, if you want me to suffer whatever the disability was, it's okay. And then he made her suffer again. When I talk with other people in church, God does not want us to suffer. That is our general opinion from reading the Bible. He does not want us to suffer. So it's a hard part with Christianity, why people have some trouble with it, is that, wait, I have to suffer? To go ahead and know God, that God makes it clear he does not want us to suffer. So I wanted to see what your opinion on that was, because it's a big, it's a conundrum.
1: That's a really good question. So it is true that God wants to heal us, and that ultimate healing will happen in heaven, right? And so, but it's true, whenever we're suffering, it's a good thing to ask God to heal us, as Sister Anella did. But there is also the cross, and Jesus was really clear about the fact that if we want to be his disciple, we have to be willing to pick up the cross. And that's the cross that he allows, not the cross that we choose or want or don't want. And so that means that we have to come before God with open hands and say, God, here's my life. You get to do with it what you want. And that's what I do every day in prayer, right? I come bring in my life and I say, God, show me how you want me to love you today. And for some people, that cross could involve physical suffering, as it did with Sister Anella. It was something that God allowed. The disease was, you know, caused on its own, but God allowed it, and he allowed it for a greater good. And she began to realize that, and, you know, even the saints teach us this, we can come to love suffering, not for itself, of course, that would be disordered, but we come to love the fact that through suffering I can be close to Jesus. So when you read about like Mother Teresa's suffering in her spiritual darkness, it was a spiritual suffering. But she says, I have come to love the suffering because I realize it's my way to be close to Jesus. So if anyone says, you know, God never wants us to suffer, you have to be kind of cautious with that statement, right? What we have to say is God wants ultimately to heal us, but sometimes, especially in this world, that healing comes through suffering. And so he allows that in order that we might show love and ultimately be part of the healing of the world, which is what Sister Anella understood her suffering was doing. It wasn't just for her. It was for healing of the world from sin by reparation.
2: Since she asked for it from Jesus, that just doesn't make sense. Why ask for suffering? We all suffer enough as it is. Why ask Jesus to make us suffer if you want us to? That's just not right. He would not want us to suffer if we ask him to make us suffer. I have a little bit of a disagreement.
1: You can disagree with it, but the way I would state it is this. She didn't say, Jesus, please make me suffer. What she did say is, Jesus, I'm willing to suffer whatever you want me to suffer. And that's something that all of us say in our surrender to God, you know? So we don't get to put conditions on our surrender to God. And she sensed that this skin disease was her way to make an offering of love. And so that's why she said yes to it.
0: Yeah, beautiful. Thank you, David. We appreciate you calling in. And yeah, these things are real mysteries that we have to wrestle with. I loved, there was an image, I think Peter Kreef talked about this in a talk one time, where sort of the fabric of the entire universe, it's almost like this tapestry that God is knitting together. And on this earth, we see it almost from the back, where if you saw like one of those blankets that's almost knit together and you saw it from the back, you wouldn't be able to see the pattern. But in heaven, it all kind of gets turned around and we see how our pain and our suffering is, you know, part of the entire story of redemption that God was confecting. Bishop, we have to move on and continue to take a few other questions. We've got other questions from listeners here, but I thought this was kind of interesting. This is a personal one from actually Maggie from Littleton, Colorado. I don't know if you know any Maggie G. Just kidding. This is from my wife, but she said, Maggie had a question. She's asking, when was a time your own faith was tested and what brought you through that time?
1: Oh, I've been through many times where my faith was tested. You know, if you ask me, probably the greatest one is when I was first made an auxiliary bishop. I was made a bishop at the time when the archdiocese was going through the scandal of sexual abuse. And it was all coming out at that time. And I had to kind of walk through that with all the difficulties that that entailed. And there were days where I didn't know how I would make it, you know, because of the difficult things I had to deal with, the press, the people, the pain and sorrow of victims, the difficulties of trying to figure out what's the right thing to do in difficult circumstances. But I never stopped praying, and I never stopped trying to open my heart to God. And I really think it's important that we, when we're in pain, we're able to open our hearts to God and tell Him about that, because He wants to meet us in those places of pain. And that's what helps us get through it, right? Is whenever we experience some kind of pain or difficulty, to be able to tell God about it. And as we tell God about it, it may not happen immediately and it may not happen quickly, but gradually He begins to show us how He's with us. And that's what allows us to get through suffering. You know, we're celebrating the Feast of the Martyrs today, all these martyrs of Rome. And you know, one of the stunning things about the lives of the martyrs is that the almost universal history is that they went to their death with joy. They were filled with joy as they went to death. And it's really stunning. Like, you know, some of them died in terrible ways, especially the Roman martyrs we're celebrating today. You know, the Emperor Nero was brutal in his torturing of them. Why were they filled with so much joy? Well, because they were already tasting the resurrection. They had surrendered their life so completely that now they were already tasting the joy of what heaven is even before they died. And that can happen in any kind of suffering. We can, as we surrender fully and receive that God is with us, it changes us. St. Paul even says the same thing. He says, you know, now I rejoice in my sufferings for your sake, so that the affliction in Christ's body can be made up in me. And he when he sees his suffering as meaning, and because he sees God is with him and working through it, it brings him joy.
0: Yeah, beautiful, beautiful. Bishop, we have another question here for you. I'll try to summarize. It's a little bit long. What I would boil it down to basically is, what does ongoing conversion look like for someone who's been Catholic their whole life and maybe feels stuck? Like, so I think the way I kind of interpret the question is, you know, someone who's a fairly devout Catholic who's really been trying to follow Jesus and have a life of prayer and feels like they've plateaued or are stuck or are not growing in holiness necessarily. What would you say to, because I think that's probably a lot of our relevant radio listeners to some degree. What would you offer to them?
1: You know, there can be times, first off, when it's just helpful to talk to a more spiritual person than yourself. And, you know, so just to kind of relate the practical and individual circumstances to someone can be helpful. Especially if I'm in a particular kind of trial, that can be helpful. It doesn't mean I have to have a regular spiritual director, but somebody who I can talk to in a particular moment can be helpful. But the main thing I would say is perseverance. And in particular, you know, frequent confession and, you know, learning to be able to examine myself in love, and that frequent confession will really help me grow. And then daily time in prayer. You know, I've been reading so much recently about Archbishop Fulton Sheen and how he really encouraged the daily holy hour before the Blessed Sacrament, not just for priests, certainly for priests, but for everyone. And spending that daily time in prayer, you know, if you can, spend it sometimes in a church in front of the Blessed Sacrament. But it's that consistent time, day in and day out, that allows the Lord to break through. And I guess maybe one final thing, I make an annual silent retreat, and having that time to make an annual retreat can be really helpful, even if it's just a weekend. It's like, it gives me a kind of kickstart to my spiritual life, especially if I'm experiencing that right now in a particular way, it's burdensome. Sometimes I need that more extended time of silence in order to be able to bring to the fore what's really weighing on me and what's really needing to be surrendered.
0: Yeah, that's great advice. Yeah, really enter into the silence there and, you know, get, yeah. So if that's, I think there's a lot of great advice there for who asked that question. So, you know, we have time for maybe one more good one. So I want to make sure I'm going through a couple here. I want to make sure it's a good one. But I think this is a one that a lot of Catholics really do wrestle with, which is, you know, how do you tell the difference between God's voice and your own desires in discernment? How do you tell the difference between God's voice and your own desires and discernment?
1: That's a very good question. And it's discernment is an art, not a science, that's for sure. but generally, it begins with the surrender, right? So I have surrendered my desires to Him. And that means usually the thing that I want to do, I have to kind of give it to Him and say, I'm ready not to do this. You know, if I'm trying to discern, I have to go, well, my nature is leaning this way. And so I'm going to really place that on the altar and say, I'm ready not to, and be able to say that peacefully. And it's when I've reached that place that St. Ignatius calls indifference, which doesn't mean I don't care. It means that I just want what He wants, and I've let go of my own desires. That's the place where God's voice can then begin to speak. And God's voice in those cases, when I'm really surrendered, always comes through peace or strength or encouragement. And so I notice His voice because it gives me that peace and strength and encouragement. It's most clear when it's kind of supernatural, in the sense of maybe it's something I first didn't want to do, and maybe there's reasons why I don't want to do it, but then when I pray about it, I have peace. Well, that's probably most clearly God's voice, right? Because it's not naturally in accord with what I want to do. And so that process of discernment, it's an art that we have to work on, but it does happen.
0: I love that point on indifference. I've never heard that specifically before. That feels so dead on for me. Bishop Cousins, thank you for joining us on the show today. I think this is incredibly beneficial to so many people to hear your wisdom on the interior life. And we'll be praying for the close of the pilgrimage. So you said Pope Leo is giving a message on the 5th, July 5th.
1: Sunday, July 5th. Yep. It'll be broadcast the whole mass. And I'm pretty sure EWTN's carrying the whole, I'm pretty sure Relevant Radio's carrying the whole thing. So we're grateful for them because they've been one of our sponsors for the pilgrimage. And the Pope's message will be coming.
0: Unbelievable. So excited. We can't wait to see that. And thanks for joining us. You're in our prayers.
1: God bless.
0: God bless. Thanks for joining us today for the show. It's Bishop Andrew Cousins, Bishop of the Diocese of Crookston, Chairman of the National Eucharistic Revival, Pilgrimage, and Congress. We're always grateful for you joining us here for the show. And until next time, you'll be in our prayers. God bless you.

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2: 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Major decisions today from the U.S. Supreme Court. Two of the biggest decisions, birthright citizenship and trans athletes in women's sports. The court has established a new nationwide precedent that allows states to protect women's sports. The Supreme Court rejected President Trump's bid to restrict birthright citizenship. Former federal prosecutor Brett Tolman called the ruling a failure on the part of Chief Justice Roberts and Justice Amy Coney Barrett.
3: We have to be a serious country in this day and age to protect this country from individuals that would come in and compromise it. That could have been what happened here.
2: In another decision, the court ruled in favor of a Republican-backed challenge to campaign finance rules that looked to restrict money spent by candidates in coordination with their political party. A so-called mega heat dome is baking the middle part of the country and will bring sweltering temperatures to the eastern U.S. that will last into this July 4th weekend. The dome will expand and intensify this week, and cities including Philadelphia, New York, and Washington, D.C. could hit triple digits. One nation under God. The journey of the faithful of the National Eucharistic Pilgrimage is nearing its end in Philadelphia on Saturday. Our Mark Swartzberg talked to pilgrim Zach Dotson this morning.
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7: A legendary voice, a timeless message, wisdom that still speaks to the heart. One of the most influential Catholic voices is now back on the air. 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Today's episode is Our Lady of Fatima. Here's Archbishop Sheen.

Friends, the subject of this telecast is a movie and an historical event. The movie was produced by Warner Brothers. Our Lady of Fatima. We asked Mr. Jack Warner if he would permit us to show a section of that classic film on this particular show. And the graciousness and the immediacy and the spontaneity of his assent has made us indeed his debtor. The historical event is that upon which this particular film was based. And it is of the historical event, first of all, that we would speak before we show you the movie. The event itself might be called almost the birthday of the modern world, because it was on that day that the forces of good and evil seemed to reach their peak. Our modern world, with its great crises, began on the date of October 13th, 1917. We will take you quickly to three cities and show you what happened on that day, first in Moscow, secondly in Rome, and third in a little village in Portugal called Fatima. October 13th, 1917, Moscow. Maria Alexandrovich, a young Russian noble lady, was teaching religion to a group of 200 children in the Church of the Iberian Virgin. And suddenly there was a distraction. Horsemen entered the front door, down the middle aisle, vaulted the communion rail, destroyed the icons, the statuary, the altar, and then attacked the children, killing many of them. Maria Alexandrovich ran out of the church screaming. She knew that there was an imminent revolution by the communists, and she went to Lenin, whom she knew, and she said, "A most terrible thing has happened. I was teaching catechism to my children. Horsemen came in, charged them, and killed some of them." Lenin said, "I know it. I sent them." It was one of the events that heralded the beginning of the terrible communist revolution that has since harassed the world. Rome. October 13th, 1917. The same hour, midday. Church bells are ringing all through the city. It was a joyful event. A bishop was being consecrated. His name, Eugenio Pacelli. A man who then was not very well known, but who one day would come face to face with this great revolutionary force and would become the greatest spiritual force in the world against it. After his consecration on that 13th day of October 1917, he went to Munich. That particular time, the communists were very strong. They were under the leadership in Munich of Karl Liebknecht, and then one of those curious women that communism spawned, Rosa Luxemburg. And an order went out to kill 325 so-called enemies. And one of them was this same Archbishop Eugenio Pacelli, the commander of the Southern Communist Army, whose name was Seiler, and his aide-de-camp, Rongratz, brought in some soldiers with hand grenades. Seiler himself was armed. They got into the house by a kind of a ruse, and they hid behind a curtain, waiting for the footfall of this man of whom we're speaking. And as he walked down the corridor, Seiler was hiding behind a curtain, and he threw out his gun to shoot him. And the gun struck the pectoral cross on his breast. Fell to the floor. Archbishop Pacelli reached over and picked it up, handed it back to Seiler, said, "Here's your gun. Kill him if you wish. I am only interested in the souls of my people." Seiler and Rongratz went back, and they were unable to explain why they did not get their man.
They could not explain why they were haunted by that lean figure. There was only one thing they did know, and that was that from that time on, that man would be afraid of absolutely nothing in all the world. That man became Pius XII. And that pictorial cross that he was wearing that night, I am wearing now.

0: Pius XII, he gave it to his esteemed friend, His Eminence Cardinal Spellman, who this evening kindly gave it to me when I told him I wished to speak of this incident. October 13th, 1917, there's a little village in Fatima where three little children, Maria, Jacinta, and Francis, were gathered expecting a revelation. They had said that Mary, the Mother of God, had appeared to them. It was not surprising, of course, if she had. It might very well have been. The Lord came through her. Through her, he worked his first miracle. And then from the cross, he commended us all to her with his kind words, "Behold thy mother." The children said that the lady had appeared to her before, appeared to them before on the 13th of April, May, and June, July, 19th of August, and the 13th of September. And in the course of the revelation, something very interesting was said, which goes to show there's something more important in this world than politics. It was said by the lady that this world war will end in a little over another year. Now remember the date, October 13th, 1917. We went to war that year on Good Friday, our country. The war did end in a little over another year, on the 11th of November, 1918. And then the lady told the children to tell the world that there would come a great era of peace to the world if the world would only return to God. And Russia would be converted. But, she said, if the world does not return to God, at the close of the next pontificate, that is to say, in the year 1936, there will be the beginnings of a Second World War in Spain. So evidently, heaven regarded that civil war as the beginning of World War II. And then she said, but to prevent it, I ask that men do penance and prayer and return again to God. If they do not do penance, there will come World War II, which will be more terrible than World War I. Nations will be destroyed, cities blotted out. The good will suffer persecution. Russia will spread its errors and persecution throughout the world, and the Holy Father himself will suffer much. And then she gave a word of hope, but in the end, God will triumph. The Second World War need not have come. It was unnecessary. Wars are not just made by politics. Wars are crises and judgments that come upon us because of the way we live. But there had to be some sign that this revelation was true. And 70,000 people gathered at Fatima this particular day with the children. Now, what is interesting is that most of them were unbelievers. Portugal in those days was anarchistic, communistic, atheistic, anti-clerical. They came out of curiosity. Some of them doubted, most of them doubted that anything would happen, but the children said that the lady told them that there would be a great miracle, which would be a proof that she had actually appeared. And the proof was what was called the miracle of the sun. The sun, according to the testimony of these 70,000 people, and also according to the testimony of the atheistic anarchistic newspapers, which I read, which indeed were very interesting, because they said, this actually happened, but we hope that nobody will interpret it in a divine way. And the sun seemed almost to detach itself and to become like a great silver ball. And then shooting out sparks in all directions. It almost precipitated itself, or so it seemed. Precipitated itself upon the people. And they shouted to God for prayer. Prayer and supplication, and in sorrow and in contrition. Miracles took place in the sights of them all. Now it rained all the time. When this phenomenon had taken place three times, everyone found that their clothes were dry. From that time on, Fatima became kind of a gathering place of all of the people of the world who believed that peace was made somewhere else than at the tables of politicians. Namely, peace was made by prayer, and reparation and expiation, sacrifice. On October 13th, 1951, I was at Fatima, and there were 1 million people. They gathered the night before, and all night long it rained. One of those cold rains on those, one of these Portuguese mountaintops. But they stood and they knelt and they prayed for the peace of the world. I stayed with them till 3 o'clock, and I was one of the few that had a cot. I went in and laid down. I was tired. But you could not sleep. The luxury of a cot. And here are 1 million people, most of whom walked 50, 75, and 100 miles over during several days in order to do penance. So the only thing to do was to get out of bed and pray with them through the night. And then the next morning, pray for the peace of the world. And when Warner Brothers did this particular film, they left the realm of imagination and technique, and they went to Fatima that particular night, and the close of the particular film, which you are about to witness, shows the crowd that particular night that I was there. Now, the film.
1: Oh, wait, our lady was there. I didn't see her, but I knew it.
2: Oh, three crazy children.
1: We were cheated.
2: The sign shows the sign.
3: Yes, sir. Oh.
2: Why don't you leave them alone? They're only children. Go on, go away. Go on.
1: Show us the sign.
4: We knew you'd come to us, dear lady. What do you want?
5: I want to tell you that the war is going to end soon, and the soldiers will return to their homes. Do not fear. In the end, God will triumph.
4: You said you'd tell us who you are.
5: I am the Lady of the Rosary.
4: Queen of the Most Holy Rosary.
6: Where's our lady? We haven't seen her.
7: The child talked to the UPA.
2: We saw them. They heard nothing. Where is she?
8: They better pull some sort of miracle out of the hat, or this farce will become a tragedy.
9: Well, I can't say we didn't try to stop it.
8: We've been lied to. Nobody
4: watches
8: the children.
4: Holy Mother, you promised to give us a miracle so the people will believe us.

0: the end of the world.
1: Oh, it can't be. Oh, I could see again. I could see.

Yeah.

0: The lady kept her promise.
1: Oh, my dress! Oh,
2: Only the fools say it. There is no God. Where the people of Fatima in 1917 erected this simple arch, there now stands a magnificent basilica. And on October 13th, 1951, a million people from all over the world gathered here to do homage to Our Lady of Fatima.

0: The white square of Fatima is alive with a million white handkerchiefs, waving an affectionate greeting to the White Lady of Peace.
1: As I stood there on that altar, overlooking that great crowd of 1 million people, all of them waving the white handkerchiefs as white flags of purity, in tribute to peace and to the Lady of Peace, my mind left that white square and went to the red square of Moscow, where there were red flags dyed red in the blood of the victims. Somehow I felt that on this day, there was the great crisis between the white square of Fatima and the red square of Moscow. Somehow or other, one felt certain and secure about peace. If we could just magnify this crowd and these petitions and this spirit throughout the world. And in my imagination, I could see a great change coming over the hammer and the sickle. I could see that hammer that had beaten down so many homes and profaned so many sanctuaries. I could see it being held aloft by millions of men, and looking now like a cross. And that sickle, which the communists use to cut human life like unripe wheat, I now saw as changing its figure and its symbolism and becoming, as the book of the Apocalypse says, the moon under the lady's feet. This is the way to peace. World War II need not have happened if men had returned to God. World War III need not happen. And it will not happen if we as a nation return again to God. If there is a Cold War here and a Cold War anywhere else, it is because our hearts and our souls are not on flame with love of God.
2: You're listening to Life is Worth Living with Venerable Fulton Sheen. We've just concluded the episode, Our Lady of Fatima. When we return, you'll hear Archbishop Sheen in the episode, The New Taboo, here on Relevant Radio.

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1: He says, I've been listening to your show on the Relevant Radio app for several years now, and I have a situation I could use your knowledge and wisdom in. I teach grades 2 through 8 at the local Catholic school, and we had a tragedy hit our school. Let's go to Aaron.
2: Thank you, Patrick. I love your show, and I love everything you guys do. I was your email earlier today.
1: Are you the school teacher?
2: Yeah, I am. I am.
1: Okay. All right.
2: I just really wanted to thank you. I was putting my daughter to bed last night, and I was trying to figure some things out, and your name popped in my head because I listen to your show all the time, and I thought maybe I'll email him, and maybe he'll reply, maybe he won't. I don't know how those things go. You get lots of letters and things, and I just want to thank you for letting the Holy Spirit work through you in so many ways, and I'm going to put what you told me to do to work, and I just felt like I needed to thank you for that today.
1: Well, Aaron, thank you. Thank you for staying up late last night to write that email. When I read it first thing this morning, I thought, I have to talk about this.
2: It really helps to know your wisdom with everything. You and Si have such a great show, and thank you so much from bottom of my heart.
1: Well, thank you. God bless you, Aaron. And those young students that you'll be teaching in the days and weeks to come, we'll be praying for them as well, that they can process this mystery of death in a way that will lead them closer to Jesus.
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5: On the night of July 18th, in the year 64, a terrible fire broke out in Rome and destroyed whole sections of the city. Nero was the Roman emperor at the time. Hello, I'm Father James Kubicki, and the reason I bring all this up today is that we are celebrating a feast in honor of those whom Nero eventually blamed for the fire, the Christians. It's a feast of the first holy martyrs of the Roman Church. And here's how the historian Tacitus, who was 9 years old at the time, reported on the event. Quote, Nero fastened the guilt and inflicted the most exquisite tortures on a class hated for their abominations, called Christians. Christus, from whom the name had its origin, suffered the extreme penalty under the reign of Tiberius at the hands of one of our procurators, Pontius Pilatus. An arrest was first made of all who pleaded guilty. Then, upon their information, an immense multitude was convicted, not so much of the crime of firing the city as of hatred against mankind. Covered with the skins of beasts, they were torn by dogs and perished, or were nailed to crosses, or were doomed to the flames and burnt to serve as a nightly illumination when daylight had expired. Did you catch that? These early martyrs were accused not only of arson, but of hatred against mankind. Unfortunately, even today, people accuse Christians of hatred or hate crimes for speaking a truth the world does not want to hear.
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Friends, have you any idea what the subject is about tonight? It's called the new taboo. Well, I'll give you a hint or two. There was a man who was married for the fourth time. His previous wives died. And when he took his new wife into the house, he opened a closet and he showed her three hats, women's hats. And he said, "Those hats belonged to my former wives." And she said, "The next hat that goes in there is a derby." Have you guessed it yet? No, it's not on marriage. So I'll give you another hint. In Virginia is a tombstone. I do not have the names exactly nor the date, so I will make up a couple of names. But on the tombstone, one reads, "Mary Patterson died May the 11th, 1863. And underneath it, "Waiting for you." And then below, "John Peterson died September the 24th, 1864. Now someone, not very long ago, with a penknife, scratched at the bottom of the last date, "Late as usual." Well, you know what the taboo used to be in the last century. The taboo in the last century was sex. We were not supposed to talk about it. And it was said that if we'd only talk about it and bring it out into the open, we'd have no more problems. Well, it was not quite that simple. But that taboo is finished. What is the one subject about which one must not speak today? What's the new taboo? Death. It's not going to be a morbid. Don't shut it off. It's not going to be that bad. People today are awkward in the presence of death. In centuries gone by, we were always told, "Memento mori," remember the hour of death. Now one is not supposed to refer to it. And if one does, it always is spoken of in terms of green fields and richer pastures and so forth. We cover it up cosmetically, disguise it. Remember particularly the body of Lenin. Here the communists deny immortality, but periodically they have to inject the body of Lenin with wax so that they who deny immortality give a queer kind of mortality to this body. So they cover up death, making him alive. Incidentally, Did you know there a lot of trouble there was when Khrushchev dug up the body of Stalin? Remember that? And since that time, they don't know where to put Stalin. And the present dictators of Russia are moving Stalin from here and there and so forth, trying to find a place for him. Not very long ago, one of the dictators of Russia went to Israel. And he said to the president of Israel, "We got this body of Stalin. We don't know what to do with it. Can we bury him here in Israel?" And the president of Israel said, "Well, all right. We will allow him to be buried here." And it took 3 days to make the arrangements. And when the dictator of Russia went back, he was very happy. But as he got on the plane, the president of Israel said to the Russian dictator,
He said, I want you to know that we have the highest resurrection rate in the world. Now, what's the reason for covering up the subject of death and making it a taboo? Well, this is the reason. We used to consider, and thank heavens many of us still do, the span of life as having at the beginning birth and at the end death. Now, when people thought of life this way, they always had to ask two questions. Namely, where did I come from? And where am I going? Now today, they ignore these two. No more questions of origin or of destiny. I was going to ask my angel to erase these two, but since Milton Berle came back on television, he's got another set backstage listening to Milton Berle. But these two now are out, so that what do you have left? You only have this span, and this span without the question of origin and destiny is rather meaningless. In fact, it's absurd. And that's one of the reasons why one must never speak of the end of a meaningless existence. But we have to talk about it. And we're going to try to get some insights into this problem from three fields. One, the field of psychiatry. The other, the field of evolution. And the other, from God is dead-ism. Those three. First, psychiatry. What insight does that give us concerning death? Well, in order to get psychiatric help, the best one to appeal to would be someone who lived close to death, who saw tens of thousands go to death, violent deaths. And he should also be a learned man and a psychiatrist. And that man was the Jewish psychiatrist, Dr. Viktor Frankl. Dr. Viktor Frankl was in Auschwitz. He was not only in this particular concentration camp, but he also suffered under the communists. And he wrote his observations in a book. And this is what he revealed. That people could take any kind of suffering so long as they could see a future. So he said, when some prisoners dreamed that they might be released on a certain day, their health picked up, and even under starvation, they were strong. And then, of course, if they were not released on that day, then they collapsed. And other times, he said, rumors would be spread in camps. And as the rumors would be spread about release on a certain date, everyone was strong. Dr. Frankl quoted Nietzsche to the effect that you can bear any how if you only know the why. He told of one woman

0: see life. Life is eternal. But he says, just as soon as people lost what he called a moral ordering, a goal, a destiny, they immediately began to disintegrate. So long as they had it, they were strong. Very much like a boy that's given a toy balloon. If he's told it's the only balloon he's ever going to have, he can't play with it too much. He must be careful not to puncture it. Afraid the air may blow out. But suppose he's told, well, maybe in another year, 2 years, maybe tomorrow, you'll be given another balloon that will give you infinite pleasure, that will never explode, never disappoint you. The reaction of the boy will be, well, I don't care about the first balloon. And so it is with something beyond that ordering toward a destiny of which Dr. Frankl spoke. So long as there is that goal, one can stand the trials of life. And you carry that on to a future goal that is promised, and there'll never be disappointment. That's the insight of psychiatry. Now, the insight of evolution.
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2: 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I need stuff to make sense. 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
6: Hi, this is Archbishop Joseph Nauman of the Archdiocese of Kansas City in Kansas. 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Remember, O most gracious Virgin Mary, that never was it known that anyone who fled to thy protection, implored thy help, or sought thy intercession was left unaided. 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O Mother of the Word incarnate, despise not my petitions, but in thy mercy, hear and answer me. 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
9: 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Meet and

0: fermented foods. Now, if that sounds familiar, that's because the article was all about my monthly guest, Dr. Sean O'Mara. Next time, we'll cover that diet, what Vice President Vance is eating, and many other cabinet members. 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
3: But he says, just as soon as people lost what he called a moral ordering, a goal, a destiny, they immediately began to disintegrate. So long as they had it, they were strong. Very much like a boy that's given a toy balloon. If he's told it's the only balloon he's ever going to have, he can't play with it too much. He must be careful not to puncture it. Afraid the air may blow out. But suppose he's told, well, maybe in another year, 2 years, maybe tomorrow, you'll be given another balloon that will give you infinite pleasure. That will never explode, never disappoint you. The reaction of the boy will be, well, I don't care about the first balloon. And so it is with something beyond. That ordering toward a destiny of which Dr. Frankl spoke. So long as there is that goal, one can stand the trials of life. And you carry that on to a future goal. It is promised, and there'll never be disappointment. That's the insight of psychiatry. Now, the insight of evolution. There's a law that runs through the universe. And the law is that in order to live in a higher kingdom, one must die to a lower one. If the plants could speak, they would say to the carbonates, to the carbons, to the phosphate, to the sulfur, to the sunlight, to the rain, unless you die to yourself, you cannot live in my kingdom. But if you will surrender that chemical existence of yours, you'll begin to live in me and enjoy my vegetable life. And if plants, animals could speak, they would say to the plants, if you'll just content to be torn up from the roots, ground beneath the jaws of death, then you'll cease to be a vegetable, then you'll begin to live in a sentient being such as I am. And man says to the lower creatures, if you begin to die to your lower self, your chemical existence, plant life, animal life, you can live in me. Why, you'll be a part of a thinking, loving being that can scan the stars, appreciate poetry, and help amorize the universe. Now, should this evolutionary process stop? These things are forced to die. But if this world is a constant progress toward that which is betterment and toward love itself, should there not be someone to whom man himself can die? But in the case of man, should it not be voluntary? So that he himself would say, I am prepared to die to that which is base in me in order that I may live in that which is higher. Here there would be a complete act of freedom which does not exist in the lower order. So that what corresponds to the struggle for existence in the lower order is sacrifice in the higher order. So that the condition, therefore, of real happiness and real peace is to follow out this evolutionary order so that we develop what almost might be called a kind of an excentration. Excentration, getting out of center, getting out of the center of the ego. Dying like a seed in order to live to another life. This is the promise of evolution, and this is the logic of the universe. And those who have followed that logic through knows the answer, what dying means to live again. Then, there is the God is dead, isn't it? There are some things that every man must do for himself. Sleep his own sleep. Blow his own nose. Make his own love. And die his own death. Death is the one thing that no one has ever experienced. No human has ever gone through it. Therefore, death is not a problem, it's a mystery. A problem is always something outside of us, namely how send a rocket to the moon. That's a problem. A mystery is something that involves me. And death is a mystery. So, since no human has ever been through this, it seems as if, well, there ought to be something in the universe that might be likened to that which my mother used to do when I had to take castor oil. I can still taste it when I speak of it. She put it in orange juice and it was still castor oil. But I remember my mother would say, see, I'll taste it first. It's not bad, not bad. I know it choked her as it did me. Now, that's the only way the problem of mystery is ever going to be solved. You know that? Someone has got to taste it. Taste it and come through it. In other words, in a certain sense, God has to take his own medicine. There is no other way. But in order to make this convincing, you know what we have to have first? We have to have a group of men that belong to a movement that might be called God is Dead-ism. In other words, we have to have, first of all, an absolute certitude that God is dead. They've got to be professors, associated with religious groups and schools, learned men, lawyers, writers, contributors to periodicals. They have to be men who make profound investigations, and the kind of men who can give us some assurance that God is dead. They will make a great contribution to the cause. They will call on civil authorities. Set a watch. Seal a tomb. Make men with bayonets stand alongside of a sepulcher. These God is dead men must make this proclamation. They must sign the warrant and say that there was nothing ever that was more dead. We've got to review all the circumstances of the death. Point to the instrument in which he died. Fumble around with hammers and nails and the like. Say, this is the proof. He's dead. And they should have a president. The God is deaders. President, too, should come from inside this group. And he should be a type of man who would say, listen, I am not going to believe anything simply because somebody tells me. I'm not going to believe witnesses. The only kind of a God that I'm ever going to believe in is some kind of a God who's taken the worst that this world can ever give. I want to see his life preceded by ignominy, by contempt, by rebuttal from my fellow God is deaders. I want to see all of that because the only God that I will ever accept is one who has scars. One who's been through it. One who blasted open the doors of death. Let him come before me. Let him stand. And let him say, all right, you will not believe that a man has been to war because he wears medals. Will you believe a man who shows his scars? Here they are like stars on hands and feet and side. Will you believe that? Sure, God is dead. And he appears with the stars to say, I've been through it. This is your hope. This is your life. Why, there's never been a tear that has flowed down your cheek, but that it flowed through mine. You've never had a pain. But I have suffered at all of your deaths. My death. The death of every flower is my death. I've been through it. I suffered it all. I had to fear it. I had even to brave a certain kind of abandonment. Yes, I have passed through it. And so I thank all of you men who a few days ago said, God is dead. That's the answer to the taboo of death. Now turn the page. He's not dead. He's risen. See the place where they laid him.
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4: 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I pray the Rosary with Father Rocky and the Chaplet of Divine Mercy with Drew Mariani every day. 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Through all those prayers, he has come around. He recently became a Knight of Columbus. He attends Mass with us. 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
11: 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The Supreme Court's term is over after issuing major decisions on its final day. In a loss for President Trump, the court rejected his effort to limit birthright citizenship. The court ruled Trump's executive order to eliminate the 14th Amendment's guarantee that those born in the U.S. are American citizens was unlawful. In another decision, the High Court upheld Idaho and West Virginia's bans on transgender athletes in girls and women's sports. Monica Nelson reports.
12: The challenge came from transgender athletes who argued the state bans violate their rights under the 14th Amendment's Equal Protection Clause. But the court didn't agree. In its ruling, the justices said West Virginia's law does not violate Title IX, the federal law that bars discrimination based on sex in schools that receive federal funding. The court also found that neither state broke the Constitution by keeping girls and women's sports limited to biologically female athletes. I'm Monica Nelson.
11: The race to find survivors is still on in Venezuela after major earthquakes struck the country. The death toll has risen to over 1,700 from last week's quakes. The number of missing stands in the tens of thousands. Saturday marks the end of the National Eucharistic Pilgrimage. Our Mark Swartzberg spoke this morning with Diocese of Gary pilgrim Zach Dotson.
13: I think I never would have guessed how large of an impact seeing other Catholics truly practicing our faith would have on me, reframing how I think about how strong the faith is here in America.
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18: Justices ruled that West Virginia did not violate Title IX regulations by restricting transgender athletes from playing in school sports. The High Court also ruled both West Virginia and Idaho did not violate the Equal Protection Clause of the Constitution by restricting transgender athletes from female sports teams.
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20: Yeah, well, good afternoon. Big, big news coming out of the Supreme Court. That's for sure. It's good to be with you today. Thank you for joining me. Kerry Severino is going to be stopping by, too. Let me fill you in on what's going on. Yesterday, we talked about how the birthright citizenship deal might ultimately play out. Well, the U.S. Supreme Court today handed down two major rulings. First one that broke early this morning was on this transgender issue in high school sports, and the other was, of course, birthright citizenship. The transgender ruling was a good one. It allows states and presumably, you know, other jurisdictions like cities and towns to ban biological males from participating in men. I don't know what's the matter with me today. I'm getting ready for vacation. What to say, males? Biological males from participating in female sports. And that, of course, is, to me, it's common sense. In fact, I saw my next guest earlier today do a hit on a major news outlet a little bit earlier. I think she was on Fox News today. And court was actually unanimous in agreeing that, you know, you can't use Title IX language to say boys can compete on girls' teams. Where they differed is on whether or not the case should be fully decided by the Supreme Court. It was sent back to the lower court, so states will make the decision. The other ruling today, and this was a really big one, one I wanted to talk about too, is birthright citizenship. Didn't end well for the president. He hoped that issuing an executive order would maybe change how people read the clause in the 14th Amendments, that section on citizenship, talking about those who were born in this country. But court ruled against him, saying that, you know, English common law has long recognized, you know, the right of soil as the common law of citizenship. And in other words, except in very rare circumstances, you know, you can become a citizen of whatever country, you know, that you were born in here in the States. We're one of the few countries in the world that allows that. But there was actually an interesting post that the president put out. Nick, do you want to share that quickly, if you don't mind opening your mic? What did he put on Truth Show? Because it was funny.
21: He said, congratulations to President Xi of China on his massive birthright citizenship win.
20: I love it. It's so classic Trump. It's so true. It was a win because, you know, we talked about, you know, birthright tourism. I mean, how they have women who are 9 months pregnant come over here from China and have their babies, and they automatically have citizenship. There's concerns about national security, amongst other things. But Kerry Severino joins me today, Chief Counsel for the Judicial Crisis Network, a former clerk for Justice Clarence Thomas. And it's good to have her back with us today. Hey, Carrie, thank you for joining us. Great seeing you this morning on the air. And I'm glad you're doing double duty. Appreciate you making time for us.
0: Thanks. It's great to be here, Drew.
20: Let's start with the first issue that broke earlier today. That's this trans issue. You were surprised, maybe I shouldn't say you were. Were you surprised, maybe a better way of putting it, that these three liberal justices were pretty much in agreement with their colleagues on this case? I was.
0: Well, I was surprised they agreed on any aspect of it, to be honest. This is a very hot-button issue, the transgender sports thing. They really only were in agreement when it came to Title IX. They acknowledged, okay, sex in Title IX means biological sex. Hey, I'll take it. That's a great conclusion. They, however, thought that there needed to be more courts digging into the idea of the Equal Protection Clause. And the Equal Protection Clause would say that there is some scrutiny for laws that are making distinctions between men and women. But unlike with race, where the government just basically can't do that. There's no good reason the government's going to make a distinction based on race. We all know there are differences between men and women. That doesn't just go skin deep. And so the government is allowed to do that when they have a good reason for it. I think the majority was right in saying this easily passes that. Protecting women's sports. We all know men and women work different in sports. And even if it might be true that there are some men who might not be as great athletes, that there might be some women who could beat, or that certain people taking cross-sex hormones, it might make a difference in terms of them being less, you know, overwhelmingly competitive with women. That doesn't matter. This is a close enough fit. The liberal justice is one of them to go back and dig deeper into the science of cross-sex hormones and say, well, maybe for certain men, or as they would call them, trans women, they ought to be able to compete in women's sports. We don't need to go there. I think the majority got it right, and that's a very good thing for all the women out there who are trying to just be able to compete on a fair playing field.
20: You know, I was glad to see the ruling come down the way it would. Now, how's it going to work? I mean, there'll be certain states. It comes down to the states in the end, doesn't it? Is that how this is going to work out? So if you're in a very liberal state, you might see men competing against women, but in a more conservative state, that may not be the case. What do you see for the future of the NCAA, Olympic sports, schools, colleges, athletic associations?
0: Well, the good news is the NCAA and the Olympic Committee have all come down on the side of protecting women and women's sports. That's great news. I think our culture is kind of waking up from a little bit of the fever dream on the transgender issue and realizing there are some biological realities here. The way the court decided the case, it didn't say we're leaving this to the states, kind of in some ways parallel to what we might say in the context of abortion. They didn't say that the federal government doesn't have anything to say about this. They simply said nothing in Title IX or the Equal Protection Clause says you must admit men into women's sports if they claim they are women. It didn't go so far as to say that states, you couldn't make a challenge that said, hey, I'm a woman who wants to compete fairly. I think my state needs to restrict my sports to women's only. I think that'll be the next step of litigation. Right now, 27 states have these laws. That's great. But that still leaves 23 states where women can't compete in equal playing field. I think we're going to see litigation to determine, is that all right under Title IX, or must it protect women to really be able to just compete against women?
20: Got it. So how will it work? I mean, states won't make the decisions? Is it going to come down to particular institutions who can play and who can't? Should there be just one national standard? I mean, what do you think is best?
0: Well, I am all for every institution protecting women in sports. I think right now we have some states where that's going to govern their system. Even in states that don't have those rules, you often have people like my kids compete intentionally. The schools they're at compete in sports leagues that do allow women to just be competing against women. And so I think there's a lot of different areas. I think we should all be lobbying our states to have these laws in place. I think we should also be encouraging our schools and the sports teams that you're involved with, that your kids are involved with, to make sure that there's fair competition going on. And then you get some pressure from the private side as well. And then I think also at the federal level, there should be protections. And frankly, I think Title IX already does that. And I think we're going to see litigation to be able to encourage that to keep at least the publicly funded state level things in line, because they have to, the state institutions do have to comply with federal law and the constitutional law on this, even if you might have private institutions that would say, well, we want anyone to compete. All right, fine, that's your right. But I think really what we're going to find is that women in general are going to want an even playing field.
20: Yeah, well said. Let's talk birthright citizenship for a minute, if we could. You know, there's been all these arguments about the border and security and asylum and deportations and sanctuary cities and illegal immigration. Mm-hmm. Really, beneath all of that is the fundamental question, who can become a citizen? And there was a 6-3 decision. The court rejected the president's executive order that sought to deny automatic citizenship, you know, to children who are born here in the country whose parents were neither American citizens nor lawful or permanent residents. And the justices, of course, ruled that the order conflicts with the citizenship clause in the 14th Amendment. Let me share with you what Chief Justice John Roberts wrote for the majority in the birthright citizenship case. This comes from ABC News. Here's a little bit more for those who may not have seen it.
1: It's a landmark decision. Chief Justice John Roberts writing for the majority of the court that the 14th Amendment means what it says. The text of that amendment passed after the Civil War to extend citizenship to former slaves and their descendants is still the law of the land. If you're born on U.S. soil, you are a U.S. citizen. A major rebuke to President Trump, who had pushed for this executive order to take effect. It has come before the court twice. He attended oral arguments in person to look those justices in the eyes. And today, Chief Justice John Roberts, leaning into that opinion from over 100 years ago, 1898, the last time the Supreme Court looked at this issue, and he said that precedent is still our precedent, and it is the law of the land.
20: So I love your take. What exactly did the Supreme Court decide today? And maybe you can expand on this whole subject to the jurisdiction thereof phrase that has gotten a lot of controversy. And what do you make of it? The president, as you heard him saying that post he put out, there are some fundamental problems with it, but I don't know how we resolve it. But maybe give me your big picture first and we can talk about some of the nuances next.
0: Yeah, well, first of all, just to take a little bit of issue with the way the host was describing that in the clip we just heard, there was never a question as to whether the constitutional amendment, the 14th Amendment, stands. That language is what we're trying to interpret. What we want to know is, what does it mean? And what the Constitution says in the 14th Amendment is that you are a citizen if you are a person born or naturalized in the United States and subject to the jurisdiction thereof. And that subject to the jurisdiction thereof is what's the real sticking point here, because what does that mean? There's kind of two different ranges of things that we could imagine that entails. It could be anyone here who, you know, if you walk into this country legally, illegally, you overstay your visa, you still, if you commit a crime, we're going to put you in jail, that kind of thing. That could be the expansive view. Or there's also people who argue, no, what this meant was someone who owed allegiance to this country. Like, I'm not subject to, if I go to Israel where they have mandatory service in the military, by walking into the country, I'm not now subject to be mandatory part of their military like someone else in their country might be because they're citizens. I'm subject to their jurisdiction in the sense I can't violate their laws, but not in the sense that I have that allegiance. And they said that's what this means. So if you're just here on a tourist visa or you have come here illegally, you aren't subject to the jurisdiction in the same way. And the court, the challenge here is the court's trying to figure out, what did this mean? Not today, not, you know, what do we think it should mean, but what did it really mean to the people who voted for the 14th Amendment at the time they did so, which is mid-19th century, it's right after the Civil War, and what did they mean by that? And what complicates it is there's both a lot of really good scholarship from that time, and I think the bulk of that may go in the direction that Trump wanted. But there's also this 150-year tradition where we have interpreted it in a much more expansive way, and I think it was hard for some of the justices to get over that long history of interpreting it in the other way, and really it requires you to think outside the box to go back and look and say, hey, maybe that case in 1898, Wong Kim Ark, that kept on coming up in this argument, maybe they got it wrong. And I know they were closer to the 14th Amendment than we are now, but that doesn't mean that they actually had a bead on what that passage was really about. Ultimately, I'm glad that the Supreme Court, I'm disappointed with the outcome, but I'm glad that at least they were asking the right question, which is what do we think immigration should look like in our country? That's a really important debate for Congress to have and for the president to talk about. What the court needs to look at is what does the law say and what was the original meaning. And that is a sticky issue, especially when you have something that's 150 years old to try to work out. Obviously, the court came to some different conclusions on that, and by a bare majority, they said it does carry that expansive meaning.
20: Yeah, no kidding. My guest today, Carrie Severino, if you want to join us, I only have her for a minute or two more, but feel free to sound off. 888-914-9149. 888-914-9149. You know, I guess part of the issue is the president had to use executive order for this. The role of Congress, could Congress just change birthright citizenship through legislation, or would it actually require a constitutional amendment to do that?
0: Well, this is one of the things that was frustrating to me about the decision. There were six justices who voted against Trump in this, but Justice Kavanaugh had a kind of different position than the other five. He said, I actually don't want to make a conclusion about what the 14th Amendment really says. I'm just saying that the statute that they're interpreting, that clearly, from the 1940s, like that statute clearly did mean the expansive view of birthright citizenship. And if more justices had taken his position, then at least Congress could have gone back and said, well, we'll amend that statute. We're going to clarify this. There are some concerns with illegal immigration maybe that weren't in place in the 40s that we need to address. Unfortunately, under the way the decision came out today, as I see it, there's only two options. One option is to amend the Constitution. And I think that is, I think it's something that's worth, this is a debate worth having. This is a really important issue to our country. It is a very high bar. You've got to get super majorities of the houses of Congress and of the states. But I think it is a fight worth having because it's so important to our country. The other option, and Justice Thomas alludes to this, is he said, I don't think this decision is necessarily going to stand forever. And we've seen, you know, in recent years, we've seen things like Roe versus Wade, which made a much more of a hash of the Constitution even than this is making. And that, yes, it stood for 50 years and millions of lives were lost in the process, which is horrible. But the court ultimately did see its way to correcting that. And so I think we also can hold out hope that as scholarship clarifies some of these issues, that the Supreme Court could even eventually come around and say, hey, you know what? Sorry, we got this wrong. But I think it's important to work on both those tracks kind of in parallel.
20: Well, so it's a huge case these past few days, of course. From all the decisions that came down, which one do you think was most important, and what are you looking forward to for the coming year?
0: You know, the one that I think is the most important of the term, and President Trump actually in Truth Social said the same thing, was a case called Trump versus Slaughter. This case had to do with the president's ability specifically to fire the head of the Federal Trade Commission, but it the way the Supreme Court decided the case, it clarifies that he has the ability to fire the heads of any of these administrative agencies that for a long time were called independent agencies, like they weren't in any one branch of government, which was a real kind of abomination in the eyes of the Constitution, I would say. The Supreme Court set that right. That is going to be a sea change, I think, in the way the administrative state works, and it's going to set off a lot more changes. So I think that is a real win for everyone fighting against the deep state taking over our government. And I think there's going to be a lot of litigation following on that, trying to restore our constitutional structure to our government.
20: Well, Carrie, thanks for your time today. I do appreciate it. I always love your insights. If people want to follow you or get connected to the Judicial Crisis Network, what's that all about and what's the best way to do that?
0: Yeah, you can follow me on X at JCN Severino for real-time updates on all the different stuff we're doing. I also blog at National Review Online's Bench Memos blog.
20: All right, we'll follow you there. My thanks to Carrie Severino. A couple big cases today, and of course, there were a lot over the past week as well. We'll continue to take a look at it. I do need to take a short pause here. When we come back, we can talk a little bit more. Dr. Susan Hansen's going to be stopping by. You know, we have taken a wonderful look over the months with her at our nation's history. And we've done the series called Rediscovering America, Countdown to 250. We'll continue to that series today as we close in on the 4th of July. Stay with me. That conversation and more straight ahead.
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20: Well, it has been just an absolutely wonderful journey with Dr. Susan Hansen. She's an associate professor of history at the University of Dallas, a great institution. You ought to check it out. If you are a Catholic, especially, you want to be well-formed, it's one of, I think, our country's best-kept secrets. So be sure and check out that institution. Maybe take one of her classes. We've been journeying through the years, from the formation and founding of our republic to really the post-Second World War. And I thought today we could explore a very turbulent chapter in American history, something that I think we're still seeing the collateral damage from. You're still feeling the shockwaves of it. And that's really the moral and the cultural upheavals of the 1960s and the 70s. And how out of that outbreak, faithful believers forged something very powerful that still shapes our nation today. I think this would be a great conversation. I was doing some reading over the past week about this. I'm just thinking, you know, I'm sure you felt it. I mean, the way society can drift, right? How drifts leave families and communities searching for solid ground. If you look at the 60s and 70s, I think they were such a critical period in the 20th, 21st century. America experienced a profound shaking. Right? The sexual revolution. Look what that has done. Look at the bad fruit that has come from that. No-fault divorce. Look at the rising drug use, not just in the 60s and 70s, but where we are today. And really, what's mind-boggling me today, I saw a stat that only 8% of Democrats, you know, think that America is a great nation, is an exceptional nation. We are now questioning even traditional patriotism. Now, I know that took place during Vietnam, and cultural protests led to real breakdowns in morality and family life and national pride and what once felt like a shared moral consensus right after the Second World War began to fray. And we also had public schools shifting away from prayer and from scripture, and families faced all sorts of new pressures. So you had like a perfect storm, didn't you? But out of that period also emerged a remarkable new coalition between Catholics and evangelicals. It was grounded in the human rights movement, really, the fight for life in this country. And we had, not just the modern pro-life movement, but, the Reagan coalition of the 80s that united believers across traditions, and new institutions rose up. EWTN was actually founded in 1981. And there's so many other really positive things that happened today. So I don't want to just paint with a big brush and say how dark and negative everything was. Even in the light of that, America is resilient. Good always seems to vanquish the darkness, you know, and good always conquers. And I just want to talk about that. But I'd like to welcome to the conversation Dr. Susan Hansen, who's been a longtime friend of the program now. And it's one of the highlights. I always enjoy just sitting here and actually listening and learning from her as well. And if you want to join the conversation while she's on, the phones are always open to you. You can get in at 888-914-9149. Doctor, thanks for what you've done for us over the months leading up to our nation's birthday. We're on the eve of it right now. And just as a programming note for you and for everyone else, we're going to run a special series of your countdown to 250, Rediscovering America, conversations that we have. We'll run throughout our 4th of July weekend. So it's going to be a wonderful history lesson for a lot of people and give people a great look at what the United States of America really is all about, where we've come and where we're headed. Thanks for being here.
4: It's going to be a great 4th of July weekend. You know, I mean, there's lights and shadows. There's, so much to be really fearful of for our American culture. And at the same time, we are so blessed and we have so much to celebrate. And as we celebrate it, it reminds us that we also have to take advantage of the opportunities that we have for evangelization and for transformation of our culture.
20: So take us back, Doctor, if you could. You know, we're looking at the 60s and the 70s now. We've talked about the revolution, the founding revolution of this country. But boy, there was really a moral and a cultural, even a legal revolution in this country in the 60s and the 70s. Give us a snapshot of America during those particular decades and forward.
4: Yeah, I think that, you know, especially as we're celebrating America 250, we can think about the 200th anniversary of America in 1976 and kind of where had the 60s brought us by 1976, right? America in 1976 is a very, very different country than we were in 1776. I really want to focus on this phrase, the long march through the institutions, because it was a phrase that was coined in the 1960s, and I think what we've been seeing in the 70s and 80s, and even in the 90s and the 2000s, has been a working out of that idea, the long march through the institutions. So, this was really an idea that you could turn a country Marxist, you could turn a country communist, not by confrontational revolution, but by infiltration of all of their social institutions. Mm. But so the 1960s saw a a radical takeover, particularly of education, and then spreading out from educational institutions through the media and the entertainment industry, and then into politics, and even very deliberately targeting the church, seminaries, and religious schools. So there's a very good book that's kind of a classic at this point by Roger Kimball called The Long March Through the Institutions. And we saw the beginning of this, right, in 1968, when there was a kind of putsch, right? There was a kind of revolution, and it wasn't a revolution in Western Europe, a revolution in Western countries, a revolution in America at the political level, but it was an educational revolution. They took over the universities. They took over the K through 12 schools and all of the academic associations. So the Political Science Association, the American Economic Association, the American Psychological Association, and all of these social science groups that you kind of had to belong to, you know, to get a PhD and get a job in higher education. And so 1968, when college students take to the streets shouting, hey, hey, ho, ho, Western civ has got to go, right? Objecting to Christian civilization, right? And all of its ideas. That is a very important turning point in our history. Now, there were already some preliminary movements of this, even as far back as the 1870s, 1890s, when these social science organizations were first founded. Already in 1951, at the beginning of the Cold War against communism, William F. Buckley writes his book called God and Man at Yale, basically saying, hey, guys, has anyone noticed that Yale University and all the other Ivies have been radicalized and that they've been taken over for communism and anti-Christian, anti-religious ideas? Has anyone noticed this, he says, you know, in 1951, right? But everyone noticed in 1968, right? You didn't need to read a book about it, right? Everyone felt it. And it wasn't just education, media, entertainment. It was also in the church and in seminaries. And I think it's very instructive to read Benedict XVI's memoirs, because he talks about experiencing this. You know, he was, before he was Pope, before he was John Paul II's right-hand man in the Roman Curia, he was a college theology professor. And so in Pope Benedict XVI's memoirs, he talks about what it felt like to live through the 60s and 70s as a college professor. And he describes it as a diabolical putsch, right? As an educational coup d'etat when his Catholic theology department was taken over by Marxists, mm-hmm. right? And he said they tried to turn Christian hope into belief in the ultimate victory of the Communist Party, right? It was like, wow, you know, and that this, so I think that's the first. That's really the first step. When you think of the 1960s, I think the date 1968 should jump out at you because there was an attack on the three natural societies, right? The church, the family, and the nation. They didn't like any form of human community that would hold on to a true understanding of the human person, right? That would hold on to the idea of human nature and natural law, God's law, right, inscribed in our nature. And so they were anti-American, they were anti-patriotic, anti-Western civilization, anti-Christian culture. And it was a very powerful, very deliberate move. And of course, at the time, it was also very well funded by a foreign power, by the KGB. And there are many members of the American media, many members of American higher education, who we now know from the opening up of the Soviet archives, were actually, you know, being paid. This wasn't just, you know, oh, this is what I think, and so I have my freedom of speech as an American, you know, to do this. They were they were, you know, explicitly working for the overthrow of our whole society from top to bottom. So that's, you know, I think the heart of the 1960s, right, is 1968, the takeover. And, you know, the legalization of contraception in the 1960s then kind of plays itself out in, of course, Roe v. Wade and the top-down legalization of abortion from the top, from the Supreme Court, federal Supreme Court, abolishing every state law on the books in 1974. But I would not think of 1974 as a dark, as much as a dark day in our history as the year 1968. Why? Because Americans did not lay down and give up and roll over, right? In 1974, the legalization of abortion by, you know, fiat from the federal Supreme Court, not through the legislative branch, not through a democratic process, not through the changing of laws by our representatives, right? But by fiat from the Supreme Court, ignited a movement, right? And so I don't think that 1974 can be seen as absolutely a, you know, a black date, because it ignited a movement. I have heard so many people from other countries say one of the reasons that you should be patriotic, right, is, you know, not just that we have ranch dressing, you know, not just that we have Buc-ee's, right? Not just that we have the best Texas barbecue, or that people are friendly and talk to each other in public, right? No, Americans should be patriotic because we did not roll over and play dead when it was legalized, right, to destroy innocent human life, the child's life in the womb. Other people from other countries, from Germany, from England, from Italy, from Spain, will say the Americans led the way in forging an active pro-life movement, right? It was the Americans and the American Catholic Church, you know, that people didn't give up. They didn't just say, oh, well, it's the law of the land, right? And there's nothing further we can do about it. There's no hope. They didn't even give up when some priests and religious seemed to think we needed to just, you know, accept, you know, the legalization of abortion, or, you know, accept what our culture was telling us about contraception. Instead, the lay people of America, the men and women, the mothers of large families, the grandmothers, you know, holy priests, they took to the streets, right? They had already done this in the segregation movement, in the civil rights movement against segregation. They knew how to fight a battle for our culture, and they got to work. And so I think that's what you see in the 1970s, the beginnings of a cultural movement, a religious movement, and then a political movement to really protest the destruction of our moral fabric, to, you know, protest the destruction of churches and religious liberty, you know, getting rid of the Bible in schools, to protest shutting down our freedom of speech or our educational liberty. And so, you know, there was hope in the 1970s of something moving under the surface. And that was the American people.
20: How did that happen? Was there a driving force behind this, or was this a confluence of cultural events that kind of fed off of one another or amplified one another?
4: Well, I do think that the underlying entrepreneurial spirit of Americans, you know, Alexis de Tocqueville already back in the 1840s said, you know, when there's religious liberty, people kind of, they actually are, they're being religious, or they're launching their families in a spirit of freedom. And so the Americans had been, you know, trained by their early history to kind of take matters into their own hands, not just to think, you know, well, you know, the state has legalized it, and so there's nothing we can do, right? Freedom actually gave American Catholics, American Christians, the weapons that they needed against this top-down destruction of our culture.
20: Let me grab a quick call for you before we take a break. Rudy's in Buena Park, California. By the way, if you do want to join the conversation, 888-914-9149. Hi, Rudy. You're on the air with Dr. Hansen.
5: Hello. I actually have to agree with her 100%. When I graduated in high school back in 1989, went to the community college, and the community college professor was a socialist. The only two books that he assigned us to read was from Michael Parenti, Democracy for the Few and Invisibility Reality. So, but when you just get out of high school, you really don't know unless you have parents that really are on the ball. And I do have to agree with you.
20: Well, thank you, Rudy. What was the final one? Was it the Alinsky Reality? Is that what you said it was?
5: And let's see. Democracy for the Few and invent, yeah, sorry.

0: the midst of our celebration of our 200th birthday, right? From 1976, our 200th anniversary of the Declaration of Independence, through 1989, you know, we're celebrating the Constitutional Convention at that point. And this is our 200th anniversary was taken over. This is when the teaching of American history went south in a big way at all levels, K through 12, high school, community colleges, right? We had lost the Ivies a long time ago, state schools, and there weren't places where you could even get a PhD that weren't completely laced with Marxism by 1989. So, thank you, Rudy. That's evidence from the ground.
1: Yeah, I love it. Let me take a quick break. When we come back, we'll take a few more calls and we'll continue our conversation today. If you are just joining us this afternoon, Dr. Sue Hansen is joining us and giving some insight into the 1960s and 70s and moving forward. We were talking revolution today, in a particular a cultural, moral, legal revolution that's taking place in America and what was behind it. That conversation and your calls will continue right after this.
2: Former Planned Parenthood workers tell us, you have no idea how many babies that you're saving, because the no-show rate for an abortion appointment goes as high as 75% when we're out there praying. That's Planned Parenthood's internal number.
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4: Hi, this is Archbishop Perez of the Archdiocese of Philadelphia. 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
1: Well, thanks for joining me. We are continuing our journey, our countdown to 250. We're rediscovering America, and today we are taking a look at how the challenges of the 1960s and 70s gave way to a powerful renewal through Catholic and evangelical cooperation. And if you're just joining us, we're guided by Dr. Susan Hansen, and we were talking about turning cultural valleys ultimately into foundations of hope. And that's where we are headed right now as we continue this conversation. Because as you move into the out of the 60s,

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4: It's possible for me to be a great admirer of George Washington and also acknowledge he was a slaveholder. Mm-hmm. And that does not negate his greatness. 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It's true of every president. It's that we're this mixed bag.
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3: That's former President Barack Obama. And he's addressing exactly what we are taking a look at today. We're exploring one of country's, I think, darkest chapters, right there with abortion. It'll be right up there, the enslavement of fellow human beings. And we're talking about slavery and our founding fathers and, you know, where the country stood, how it evolved, where the church stands. History is rarely as simple as the social media makes it seem. Today we're looking, honestly, at the founding fathers, the evil of slavery, the remarkable tension between a nation founded on liberty, but nevertheless did tolerate human bondage. And Dr. Paul Kenger, who did research on this, he's here to separate the historical facts from some of these modern myths. And if you want a copy of his book, let me put a plug in for it. He's written a number of books, but if you're interested in this, check out The Worst of Indignities, The Catholic Church on Slavery. The Catholic Church on Slavery. And Doctor, it's good to have you back with us today. We'll take a few calls, but you heard Barack Obama, and
6: right,
3: you know, the title of your book too, I think we should probably address too, because we as Catholics know that slavery is just a profound moral evil. It treats human beings who are created in the image and likeness of God as property rather than as a person. And there's no Christian defense for it. Over the century, the Catholic Church has always articulated the truth. Maybe before we grab these calls, just shine some light on the church's position on this. Was there any evolution in their thought? As you said, you know, slavery's been here across the millennia. The Aztecs, the Egyptians, you can go back to ancient Babylonia. I mean, there's always been slaves. So we were at a very critical moment where we saw an evolution in that in our own day and age. But take it from there.
6: Yeah, well, boy, we should do a full hour again, right, just on slavery across the board. But let me just reply to what Obama said, because I've got a bone to pick with Obama on this. And Obama said last week, right, at the inauguration of his new presidential center in Chicago. By the way, he always refers to the American founders as, quote, men of property and wealth, as he did during a July 4th celebration during his presidency. I find that kind of ironic for a guy who just opened an $850 million presidential center. That's almost $1 billion, right? Which covers about 100,000 square feet in buildings, about 20 acres of land. I mean, talk about property and wealth.
3: Wow.
6: But Obama said last week in that opening ceremony, quote, and I appreciate what he said about George Washington, but he said this: in forming our union, the founders fell terribly short of the Declaration's promise, leaving slavery intact, allowing states to restrict the franchise to white men who own property. Well, like I said, I mean, they did what they could, and they fell terribly short of the Declaration's promise, but what's more important was the Declaration's promise, right? Mm-hmm. They weren't going to implement that promise at that time for all Americans, black and white alike. Now, Obama did say, though, in that same speech, and kudos here, he said, in drafting a constitution and a bill of rights, they did have the foresight, the genius, to provide us with a framework that allows each generation to make our union more perfect. So, right, that's exactly right. I also found it very ironic, and you and I have talked about this, that the Obama ceremony last week opened with this bizarre land acknowledgement ritual honoring various American tribes. And I've talked on your show before about American Indians who whipped and owned blacks. And you know, the Native American tribes, including the five so-called civilized tribes, and some Native American tribes refused to obey the Emancipation Proclamation. Some of them fought for the Confederacy during the Civil War. So, you know, here we have this idea that you know, the Native Americans, the indigenous peoples, you know, they were just here, kumbaya, everything was perfect until these Europeans came in and enslaved everybody. Right. This is not an accurate representation of history. It requires a lot more nuance and understanding than that.
3: Let's grab a few calls for you. If you want to join us, 888-914-9149. Bob is in McLean, Virginia. Bob, good afternoon.
7: Thank you, Drew.
3: You're welcome.
7: Paul, slavery's always been with us. It is. I don't know if part of human nature, but certainly in a pernicious to natural law, but part of human nature. It's an economic model. And I look what England did. They bought out their slave traders and slave owners. William Wilberforce, I'm sure you're aware of what he did. Just tremendous. I don't know why we had to have such enormous suffering and bloodshed here. Why it wasn't at least proffered to buy out these owners. It's, you know, maybe declare it legal, illegal first, and then kind of go by attrition. I'd rather have a war of attrition than a civil war. But then I guess Eli Whitney came into play with his invention. That was like a black swan.
6: You know, right on. In fact, Thomas Sowell, who's black, and has written so eloquently on this, and he says what's so unique about American slavery is not that America had slaves, because every nation in the world practically, or many of them did, and so many civilizations did, but that America went through a civil war like it did to end slavery when it did. And in fact, the book on the story of the transatlantic slave trade by Hugh Thomas, which was transatlantic slave trade was the years 1440 to 1870. So it's about 400 years. And he says that during that time, and everyone listening, listen very carefully, there were about 11 million slaves that were transported at that time. America received less than 5%. Of the 11 million slaves. By the way, I'm not saying that it's okay, so don't, you know, start, you know, okay. But I'm just saying that America received less than 5% of the total 11 million slaves transported, all right? It was about 500,000. The countries with the largest numbers of slaves delivered were Brazil. Brazil was number one with 4 million, like 10 times what America did. Spanish Empire, 2.5 million. British West Indies, 2 million. French West Indies, 1.6 million. Portugal, 4.65 million, right? As far as, you know, as an empire goes. But, you know, the vast majority, you know, less than 5% of all those slaves during that time ended up in America. And if you want to know who the greatest slavers were of all time, Muslims, Aztecs, Mayans, Incans, and these people were Chinese had black slaves. I mean, they were all brutal slave masters. So not excusing it, but it definitely wasn't just us. And by the way, read the book by Robert Davis, Christian Slaves, Muslim Masters, White Slavery in the Mediterranean from 1500 to 1800. Drew and I, our ancestors, mine from Calabria, they were constantly under threat from Muslim slavers, you know, all the time. Yeah. The Knights of Malta, you know, the Battle of Lepanto, that was all about stopping Muslim slavers from taking our people in Southern Europe during that time. Yeah, it goes back to the beginning of time.
3: Well said. Stephen's in Vancouver, Washington. Let's grab him quickly as time continues to evaporate. Hi, Stephen.
8: Hey, Drew. I just wanted to clarify that, the founders got their ideas from the royal governor of Massachusetts. Was it William Phipps? Phipps. He was knighted when he was 24. He was appointed by King William to shut down the Puritan Church. He abolished the courts of Oyer and Terminer, and which we still have today, believe it or not, under other names. But he closed that down. He also created due process of law, and he forced everyone who held the witch trials to pay reparations.
3: So, Stephen, thanks. I'm going to hold you because I have less than a minute, and I want to give it to Dr. Kangor. Give you final thoughts, Doctor.
9: Well, since we have less than a minute, I will say this about the Catholic Church and slavery. In the 16th century, our church called for reparations. so we said that slave owners need to not only, the church said, not only needs to free the slaves, but pay them reparations. America never did that. Because of different reasons, I don't think we could at the time.
3: Right.
9: But the Catholic Church, you know, almost like when you go to confession and confess a sin, you're supposed to make reparation. So the church called on people to do that. Obviously, it never happened, but you know, our church did some great things on this issue, a real leader historically.
3: Doctor, where can people get your book?
9: Yeah, just go to Amazon and you type in The Worst of Indignities. That's a quote from Pius X, The Worst of Indignities, The Church on Slavery. It's published by Emmaus Road Publishing, Scott Ahn's publishing house at the St. Paul Center.
3: Well, we'll put it in our show notes. There'll be a link, Nick said, so you can find it there if you're traveling and you want a little bit more background on all this. Doctor, thank you. Have a happy 4th of July. I wish we could spend it together. It's always good to hang out with you, though.
9: All right. Thanks, Drew. Take care.
3: Thanks. That's Dr. Paul Kangor. And check out The Worst of Indignities. Short break when I come back. Dr. Paul O'Mara joins me. We'll answer some of your email, and we'll talk. Don't go away.
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12: 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Major decisions today from the U.S. Supreme Court. Two of the biggest decisions, birthright citizenship and trans athletes in women's sports. The court has established a new nationwide precedent that allows states to protect women's sports. The Supreme Court rejected President Trump's bid to restrict birthright citizenship. Former federal prosecutor Brett Tolman called the ruling a failure on the part of Chief Justice Roberts and Justice Amy Coney Barrett.
13: We have to be a serious country in this day and age to protect this country from individuals that would come in and compromise it. That could have been what happened here.
12: In another decision, the court ruled in favor of a Republican-backed challenge to campaign finance rules that looked to restrict money spent by candidates in coordination with their political party. A so-called mega heat dome is baking the middle part of the country and will bring sweltering temperatures to the eastern U.S. that will last into this July 4th weekend. The dome will expand and intensify this week, and cities including Philadelphia, New York, and Washington, D.C. could hit triple digits. One nation under God. The journey of the faithful of the National Eucharistic Pilgrimage is nearing its end in Philadelphia on Saturday. Our Mark Swartzberg talked to pilgrim Zach Dotson this morning.
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21: New diet trend is making waves in Washington, D.C. Members of President Trump's cabinet, including RFK Jr. and Vice President J.D. Vance and Sean Duffy, are going all in on fermented foods like sauerkraut and kimchi. Wall Street Journal explaining, quote, the diet is the brainchild of Dr. Sean O'Mara, who advises his high-profile patients to eat fermented foods such as sauerkraut and kimchi alongside grass-fed steak and to abstain from alcohol and sugary food.
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3: Dave, you've been following recent news. Of course, that was Fox and Friends. That was Charlie Kirk there talking about one of our own guests, Dr. Sean O'Mara, who's going to be joining me in just a moment. I'm going to share some of your emails, and I'll give you an opportunity to tap into him. My producer, Nick, one morning sent me a link to a Wall Street Journal article. And the article was, hey, everyone in Trump's cabinet is eating, I think it was sauerkraut was the title of that. Yeah, everyone in Trump's cabinet is eating sauerkraut. And when I started to go through it, I realized, hey, wait a minute. O'Mara is the one behind all that. And, you know, it follows the news, and I've seen other people, the former House Speaker who lost a ton of weight, a ton of people are on this. Vice President Vance looks great. Have you noticed him? I said to my wife the other day, look how thin J.D. Vance is getting. Health Secretary Robert Kennedy's always been big into this. Howard Lutnick, the Transportation Secretary, I know has been doing this because... you're right. Thank you, Nick. Commerce Secretary Howard Lutnick. The Transportation Secretary, Sean Duffy, his wife is Rachel Campos Duffy, who sits on a Fox set, and she was often talking about how he's embraced his diet. So what's the diet? Well, it's centered around grass-fed meat and fermented foods like sauerkraut and kimchi. You might be saying, I don't like sauerkraut. I don't like kimchi. And I've had several people say, ask Dr. O'Mara, what happens if you don't like it? Like, I hate it, they say. I can't eat sauerkraut. I don't like kimchi. What do you do if it's so good for your gut biome? The Wall Street Journal, it's reached the levels of this great publication. They were reporting that officials there credit the program with weight loss, improved energy, reconstruction of their body fat, you know, getting rid of that bad visceral fat, healthier skin, and their physician, Dr. Sean O'Mara, joins me today. Doctor, welcome. It's so good to have you with us this afternoon.
22: Hey, Drew. Yeah, great to be back. Thank you very much.
3: Doctor, your audio sounds a little distance from me, so I don't know if you're close to your mic or if you're a little bit away from it, but I appreciate that. I'll let you get a little closer. When you saw this article, I'm assuming you knew it was going to hit the papers. At first, when you and I talked about this, maybe about a year ago, I know it was on the down low. You didn't want to say anything publicly about treating some of these people. Now the whole world knows. So fill me in on the Wall Street Journal article and how you were able to treat the president's cabinet.
23: Yeah. So, the story is a great story, and it is really shared with America. I don't specifically talk about my individual clients, but I'll talk about what the story is talking about, which is their dietary strategies and what you can do to really optimize your health. So the first thing I would say is this is becoming popular and spreading really all across the country. Not because I think it's trendy. Actually, traditionally, you know, people have eaten fermented foods. But one of the important aspects to this when I work with somebody is to not just get them eating fermented foods, but to get them to stop eating processed foods. So a lot of people will eat, you know, fermented foods, but then they keep eating bad food. And it's sort of like having one foot on the accelerator and one foot on the brake. You don't really go anywhere. So what you got to do is stop bad food and start good food. And that's what I tell my clients that are working with me. Stop eating processed foods and then start adding in these fermented foods. And, you know, to the people that have shared with you that they hate the taste and sometimes the smell of fermented foods, just start little teeny tiny bits of it. So like how small? Take an eyedropper into a glass of like kimchi juice or fermented sauerkraut juice. One drop added to a glass of non-chlorinated water gets these magical microbes inside of you. When you drink that glass, you won't taste it, you won't smell it, but you get what I call a good infection. For the first time, you're infecting your body with beneficial microbes instead of bad microbes. And a lot of people think that bacteria and all microbes are bad. The truth is probably most of them are harmless, and many of them actually improve you. And that's what we're finding out with fermented foods. When you stop eating processed foods, you eat these fermented foods, you get more of these good microbes. And so people that are doing this, I talked about in the Wall Street Journal article and the New York Times and Epoch Times and GQ and Food and Wine, they're all doing stories about this now. It's very effective to help turn people away from having to do these drugs, GLP-1 medications, Ozempic. We've talked about these medications in the past. And Drew, they work the same way. When you add fermented foods into your diet, they increase your body's natural GLP. Instead of taking the synthetic fake stuff that the pharmaceutical industry is pushing right now, if you stop processed foods and you eat fermented foods, then you increase natural GLP, the good Lord created and designed inside your body. Nobody can compare with it.
3: My guest today, Dr. Shona Meyer, will take a few of your telephone calls as well. I actually told the person the same thing. I said, take like a microdose of this, but they're so opposed to it. And I'll grab some calls here, but very quickly, let me have to give you a follow-up that this person also said. Well, what's the matter with just eating, you know, healthy fruits and vegetables? Why do you have to have fermented food? I mean, if, are other foods okay, or is it just meat and your ferments?
23: Yeah, so here's the answer to that. You'll just keep eating the same way you always have eaten. And to be kind of blunt, you're eating dead food. The big difference here is when you eat fermented foods, you're eating living food. For the first time in your life, if you've never eaten fermented foods, you've always just eaten food that's dead. But fermented foods are a world difference in terms of the microbes, the beneficial microbes that are alive. Those microbes improve fruit, vegetables, meat, dairy into a better form, making it more nutritious. And the next thing that happens, Drew, is it improves the people that eat them. Yeah, so there's like a sequelae to this, a sequel. Yeah. You get improvement of the host that eats fermented foods. So it's the only biological process, natural process I'm aware of that actually takes food and puts it, renders it into a better form. So that's the big difference. It's, you know, living. And so I call it the living diet.
3: I was looking at J.D. Vance and I thought, man, that guy looks great. He's losing weight. You know, your friend, and Andy McCarthy, who's the former House Speaker, Kevin McCarthy. He looks unbelievable. I'm like, holy cow, this guy looks like he had a facelift and has been on Ozempic. And that's part of the problem. It's like, I know your diet goes after visceral fat. And I look at these people on Instagram, you're thinking they must be on, and everybody says that to anybody who loses a lot of weight. Over the past maybe year and a half, I've been trying to fast, doing intermittent fasts and long fasts. And then I started doing a lot of the fermented foods and cutting out the sugars, alcohol in large part, and you know, sugars. I lost 30 some pounds. You know, it wasn't an overnight thing, but you know, it was a slow and steady pace over the past year and a half.
23: That's
3: 30 plus pounds. maybe you want to go get an MRI after our last conversation, because I'm sure there's still visceral fat maybe around your heart or your vital organs. But this stuff is such a great diet for helping you lose weight. If you couple that, I think, with fasting, because that's what I found to really be the trigger for me. It really helped move the needle. And I don't know what Vance is doing. I don't know what you're recommending to the cabinet in addition to just eating, because you can't eat this type of food and still have, you know, a Big Mac with Donald Trump. You know what I mean? Can you incorporate any of that stuff in there? Like, I cheat every once in a while. If I'm out with friends, I'll have a glass of wine or, you know, maybe I'll have a dessert somewhere. But fundamentally, that stuff's out of my diet. But what's the balance of real life with this diet?
23: So the good news is, you know, just adding them in, no matter how you're eating or how bad you're eating, is going to be beneficial. It's going to add these living microbes into your gastrointestinal tract. And the key is these foods start to what's called engraft. They start colonizing human beings' gastrointestinal tract, and they produce beneficial peptides. They actually produce metabolites that help to increase beneficial peptides. So just getting started with a small amount, you don't have to taste it, you don't have to smell it. A teeny, teeny, tiny drop of the juice will give you really hundreds of millions, maybe even a billion of these microbes. Bacteria are so small. And it's a start that you can build on. And then just gradually start cutting out the bad food. If you're motivated and you're able to cut out the bad food right away, all of it, including alcohol, hey, you'll get there that much faster. So it's dose dependent, you know, how much of the fermented foods you eat and how much of the bad foods you cut out, and combine it with some walking, some sunshine, some sauna, some, you know, some exercise. Drew, I just, since we last talked, I started, 50 years ago, was the last time I played soccer. Well, 63-year-old Sean O'Meara, Dr. Sean O'Meara, is now playing soccer. I haven't played in 50 years, and I feel great. So, you know, add it back in. Don't let your life fade away. You live for the Lord. Serve the Lord. Get yourself, get his temple of God. Our bodies are temple of God. Get them as healthy as possible. And be in the long service of the Lord, restoring your temple, and you'll be amazed at what you're able to do.
3: So I'll go to the phones. We'll also share a couple of emails. I got a few in my inbox for you. Plus, Nick is on our social media. You can always send him a post at Drew Mariani Show if you got a question for Dr. O'Meara. If you want to join us, though, great time to get in. It's 888-914-9149. Looking at what some are calling a fad diet. I don't believe it is, because there's a long history to this. We'll unpack it all for you today, and we'll answer your questions. Eddie's in Cape Coral, Florida. It's the Fort Myers area. Hi, Eddie. Good afternoon.
0: Good afternoon, and thanks for taking my call. I have been eating fermented food because of the show. For several months now, I've been sauerkraut. I've been taking about 2 tablespoons each day with my meal. And I've lost 50 pounds in about a year and a half.
3: That's cool.
0: But I also work out like 2 hours a day. I mean, I'm 64. I have the time to do it now. I was an athlete. So here's what's going on. On Thursday, I had an emergency surgery to remove my gallbladder. So my real question is now, do I continue with the fermented foods, or have you had any suggestions or what have you? Now, I don't think there was any connection between my diet and the gallbladder. I just think it's timing.
3: Yeah, no. Okay.
23: Yeah. Yeah. So, Eddie, congratulations first on your listening to Relevant Radio and then getting this tip. So 50 pounds in 1 year, very, that's very great. Respectable. And, but, you know, gallbladder, cholecystectomy, removal of your gallbladder, typically is just because of a chronic disease over a period of time. I don't think it had anything to do whatsoever with the fermented foods. In fact, it probably delayed the surgery, if anything. But most people post-cholecystectomy, once they've had a gallbladder removed, do fine with fermented foods. Sometimes a little bit of adjustment is necessary for fatty foods. So if you have butter or steak or something with some fat in it, it can make digestion of fat a little bit tougher, but then they acclimate over a period of time. So just continue with the fermented foods. Add in more than just sauerkraut. There's fermented carrots, fermented beets, fermented asparagus, fermented dairy, kefir, yogurts. Fermented foods, there's a huge, you can ferment almost anything. And so adding in more variety will give you better results, and you'll build on the excellent record that you've already got, Eddie, and continue to improve. So congratulations, yeah, age 64, you're doing this.
3: Eddie, you rock, man. You got more weight off than I did. That's fantastic. So congratulations. You know, I know some people, as they're having their gallbladder removed, they have problems eating certain things, doctor, but I guess your body just readjusts to that. Let me share a quick email with you. We'll grab a few more telephone calls. 888-914-9149 if you want to get in on this conversation. Are you eating fermented food? Have you found it beneficial? Can you not eat it? You just don't like it? We'll take all of your calls and questions for Dr. O'Mara. This person wrote to me from Winchester, Virginia, listening to us on 89.7 FM WHFW. John, thanks for writing. He says, could you ask Sean O'Mara what he does when he's invited to someone's house for dinner? Does he bring fermented veggies in a jar with him? Is he gracious and eats whatever the host or the hostess have prepared? Does he decline everything except meat and veggies, dessert? I applaud his advice and food choices as we're trying hard to eat better. Just curious as to what he does when he's invited to someone's home and fermented veggies are not on the menu. Thanks, John.
23: Yeah, so John, great question. First, I was an ER physician for many years in Winchester Medical Center, so I know that area very well. And when I go to somebody's home, I do a variety of things. Sometimes I don't eat at all when I'm fasting, and I just become a commercial for fasting, how good it is. Spiritually, it's a great practice in the Catholic Church. And then sometimes I will bring, like Secretary Kennedy has been on the news, he brings fermented foods with him. And sometimes he even asks his wife to slip it in her purse when they go into restaurants. And so that was kind of a comedic exchange he had on television once. But you can sneak in fermented foods in a little baby jar, teeny tiny, couple ounces, 1 ounce. It doesn't take much to actually, you know, garnish a meal where you're going. So if I'm coming to somebody's house, I'll bring some ferments. I will carry it with me into restaurants. Or I fast, but I always eat food with ferments. And the reason is you want to chew these microbes together with whatever you're eating, seafood or meat, or if you're vegan and you're listening today and you're like, I don't eat seafood or animal products. Well, chew your vegetables with also fermented foods, fermented vegetables, fermented fruit, fermented anything could be fermented, and you'll add in those microbes. So chewing them together mixes them in more, and digestion begins in the mouth. And if you don't do that, you're mixing in the bad microbes, usually around your teeth, on your tongue, around your gums, and it actually contributes pathogenic microbes. A lot of human mouths are a lot more pathogenic than even animals in the wild. We see higher incidence infection from human bites than from wild animal bites because of the microbiome is more diseased in humans. So very interesting, important to chew fermented foods with whatever else you're eating.
3: All right. Hey, thank you very much, John, for that email. Tracy is listening to us in Southern California. Tracy, thanks for calling in. You are on the air.
1: Hi, Dr. O'Mara. Hi, Drew. I have a question regarding wrinkles and saggy skin after losing 8 or 9 pounds pretty quickly following a regimen where you're eating a lot of anti-obesity fruits and vegetables, incorporating apple cider vinegar at night so you don't get an insulin spike. But I didn't anticipate that my body was going to all of a sudden start having all these wrinkles everywhere. And so I'm wondering, even with strength training, like, what would you say? Because I know I've heard you many times, and I've heard you've got more of a minimalist approach, but, you know, I'm just wondering, is 2 times a week weight training advisable? Is more protein at this point? Or
23: okay, so what I would share with you is, first, it's not uncommon when they lose weight, to reveal some more wrinkles in their face. And it can also happen in other areas of your body. So your body has to acclimate a little bit, and you have different fat depots. So if you're really interested in this, I recommend getting an MRI and looking at superficial subcutaneous fat relative to deep subcutaneous fat. Both of them are fat depots underneath the skin outside your body. When you're really healthy, you preserve that superficial subcutaneous fat, and that helps you prevent getting wrinkles and gives you a more healthy and, yes, a more youthful look. Visceral fat and deep subcutaneous fat actually are just the opposite. They accelerate disease process and make you look more aged. But as far as the exercise goes, I recommend brief, maximally intense exercise that gets you short of breath in a short period of time, and then allow yourself to recover. And here's an interesting insight, anecdotally. When you fast and you deprive your body, particularly extended fasting, so like a three-day fast, a good spiritual fast, pray for something really important going on in your life or somebody else's life, and then recover, and I call it feasting, that produces more of this beneficial superficial subcutaneous fat. And so bodybuilders are actually doing just the opposite. They're carving out. They actually are working to eliminate all their sub-Q fat. But you get this beautiful, nice layer of healthy fat around your skin, and it makes you more healthy because it improves a molecule in your body called adiponectin. So fasting, maximum intensity exercise, cutting out processed foods, hang in there. There's a period of acclimation. Your body will adjust, and eventually you'll get actually less wrinkles. So congratulations on the changes you've made, and just try those tips and try to get an MRI if you can. You'll see the difference between.
1: I have one question about the walking. I think I may be walking too much at this point now that I've lost the weight, because the recommendation was to walk after meals. Well, I got myself up to like 8 or 9 miles a day. So is that like too much?
23: I would recommend is mixing it up. You know, nature doesn't like schedules. So, walk some days, walk more some days, walk less other days. You're always going to be doing some walking. But a lot of people try to schedule things, do the exact same workouts. Nature likes variety. So I get people mixing it up. And the other thing you can incorporate is some sprinting. Carefully. But sprinting and walking is a good combination. I have some free videos on my YouTube channel about sprinting, making sure you don't get an injury. The more visceral fat you have, the more likely you are to strain a muscle or a tendon or ligament, and you can get pretty injured doing that. So you want to start super slow. Check out some of my free YouTube videos and learn, maybe work with a personal trainer about sprinting and walking. But you want to do a combination of things and mix it up. Okay. Don't do the same thing every single day.
3: Thanks, Tracy. Thanks for the call. Can I circle back to wrinkles very quickly? Because there's a lot of people you've talked, I think, about Ozempic face, or you're saying people who lose a lot of weight on diets and things like that can have the same thing. I go back to Kevin McCarthy, and it looks like the guy had a facelift. I mean, the guy looks great. I couldn't believe it. He's 61, 2 years old. He's in his 60s right now, but he looks super healthy and actually younger than I've ever seen him. What helps the skin tighten? I'm sure a lot of people would be very curious in hearing about that. Is there foods? Is there exercise? I mean, what do you recommend? Collagen supplements, peptides? What do you take to kind of... To tighten that, because once the skin stretches and you're a little bit older, I don't know if it goes back. So somebody was asking me about that as well.
23: Yeah. So stop glycation. Glycation is oftentimes where skin gets diseased and damaged. And glycation happens from carbohydrates, sugars, and processed foods. So just changing your diet will help. The second thing I point out is increase your blood flow. Increase your blood flow. If you get more blood flow to your skin will get more nutrients, more oxygen, more energy, more supply, and it just does better. It's like fertilizer in water to a yard if you can increase that blood flow. And what increases it is, you know, getting rid of this dangerous fat, visceral fat that we're talking frequently about. It gets in the muscles of your arteries and veins. And believe it or not, arteries, veins, and capillaries have muscles. And this inflammatory fat gets in there, decreases the blood flow. And I'll just say to people, it's not vanity. You know why people like faces? It's because it's how we communicate. It basically is a little bit of a report card that says how well you're living. Yeah, and man. So politicians are catching on to this, the importance of appearance, because it allows them to become better influencers. And I like to work with people who are politicians and getting them more healthy, because they can serve our country better, serve the Lord better. When their temples of God are healthier, yep, they can serve more effectively. And you can too. If you're listening today and you're trying to figure out why you want to get healthy, don't do it for selfish reasons. Do it, become more healthy so you can serve first the Lord better, and then serve your family, friends, and family members when you get yourself more optimally healthy.
3: Love it. That's well said. I'll tell you what, Dawn's got a great question. She's in Cranston, Rhode Island. Jim's in St. Cloud. Wait to hear how much weight he lost. We'll take all of your calls for Dr. Sean O'Mara. I'll share a few more emails, another great question or two coming in there. And if you want to join us, feel free to. We're looking at fermented foods. There was a Wall Street Journal article that revealed that Dr. O'Mara is treating the president's cabinet and put him on this diet. And if you look at some of them, you'll definitely see a marked difference in both their headshots and where they were not too long ago, and how healthy they're beginning to now look. Feel free to call, though. Yeah, I'll open the phones and we'll sneak you in too at 888-914-9149. 888-914-9149. Now's your chance to get your question answered and join the conversation. I'll be right back.
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9: Doctor, my eyes have seen the...
3: Well, thanks for joining me. Always good to give you a look at life you're not going to get anywhere else. If you're just tuning in, we're talking about one of the most unexpected health trends making headlines today. Several members of the president's cabinet have embraced Dr. Sean O'Mara, a regular guest here on this program, his fermented food diet, or at least approach to health. And it ranges everything from sauerkraut to kimchi and so much more. And this is all part of a broader effort to help improve your metabolic health. And we've said this in the past on the program, maybe you're new to it, but a lot of scientists are now beginning to discover something really important, that your gut and your gut biome really is like a second brain. There are trillions of bacteria that live inside your digestive tract, and they're known as your microbiome. And scientists are now saying, hey, these things seem to influence everything, not from just weight loss and digestion, but to your immune function, to inflammation, to metabolism, maybe even your mood, depression, and so much more. And it's not just, as I said, sauerkraut or kimchi. It's pickles, it's kefir, it's yogurt with live cultures, it's certain cheeses. And I want to talk about some of those as well. But if you struggle with type 2 diabetes, heart disease, autoimmune disorders, maybe there is something else that you're struggling with right now. I am not trying to say this is all, you know, this is not magic. There's no miracle cabbage. You can't eat sauerkraut with fast food every day and still expect health. But this could really be a key that you can help unlock a better health. And my guest today is the foremost expert on this, Dr. Sean O'Mara. And doctor, it's great to have you with us today. Let's go right to the phones. A lot of people want to join the conversation. We've got Dawn, who's been waiting in Cranston, Rhode Island. I'd love her question. Dawn, good afternoon.
10: Hey, good afternoon, Drew and Dr. Sean. So my question is surrounding healthy fat. I utilize MCT oil, extra virgin olive oil, or avocado oil, but how much is okay? I mean, I love cooking and I like eating, so what do you recommend? That's my big question. Thank you.
23: Yes.
3: Thank you.
23: So I would just say mix it up. A lot of people are approaching macronutrients like fat and protein, and carbohydrates, trying to figure out how much they should be taking in. I mix it up. I never chase, provide any numbers. For most of our existence, we didn't even have a math system to be able to track numbers on things. So just a variety. And I recommend getting things... you know, I prefer rather than like refined oils and stuff in a more natural form, ghee, olive oil, just pressed, not processed, organic, way better form to be consuming things in than a more highly processed form, and then make sure you're emphasizing enough protein. As you, Don, get older, protein becomes more difficult to absorb. And you see older people, the elderly, have a condition called sarcopenia, medical frailty, where they're losing muscle mass. And so key to preserving that muscle mass is eating meat and healthy forms of protein from seafood. And if you're vegan, the healthiest form of protein you can get from vegetables and plants. With fermented foods so that you can have increased bioavailability, meaning you can absorb more of that protein, because as you get older, you just can't get it in. And then when you get it in, it doesn't quite, you know, develop muscle protein synthesis used for muscle building becomes more challenged. So fermented foods are the way to help offset the decline as people get older with advancement of disease, making it harder. So it gives you more years, gives you more decades. You live a bit more quality. And this is just really good news for everybody to give it a try and try to get these foods incorporated into your diet.
3: So Mary Lou listens to us in Texas, and she sent an email in, and she's saying, could you ask Dr. O'Mara if you can eat too much fermented vegetables? I fill half my plate with a variety of them. I love them, she says. What's the word?
23: Yeah, you can. And here's why. I just talked about the importance of protein connected to maintaining your muscle mass. And if you think about the average 90-year-old, they're frail. You know, you see them in mass. Mm-hmm. They've lost a lot of their muscle mass. So you want to make sure you maintain an appropriate focus on getting super healthy protein in. And if you're just eating a lot of these fermented vegetables, the real value in these vegetables are in the microbes, the living bacteria, yeast, fungi, living microbes that are attended to fermented foods, and not so much the vegetables themselves. So just treat them as a garnish. People are kind of confused how much they should eat. You can just, treat as a little garnish, getting the microbes, the sauces, the juices of fermented foods onto your dinner, your lunch, what you're eating. And that will significantly improve the quality of that meal that you're eating, adding in those. So just treat them as a garnish. Don't even think of them as like a side dish, like you're going to substitute a potato in for a big pile of sauerkraut. You'd be better off having little teeny spoonfuls of a variety of different fermented foods. The Koreans, they eat meat and then they have fermented vegetables, several kinds. They don't even eat regular vegetables. It's just all little teeny tiny side dishes of fermented vegetables. That's a traditional way of eating, and I think it's pretty good guidance to follow.
3: Gotcha. Let's go back to the phone. St. Cloud, Minnesota. I've been in trouble speaking today, Doctor. Good to have you with us, Jim. Good afternoon.
11: Hey, thanks for taking me on. The reason I'm calling in is just to kind of give encouragement out there, too. I've been listening to you and Dr. Sean O'Mara for the last couple of years. Great. And sounded exciting. So I started slow, like he suggested. And in the last couple of years now, I've gone down 2 pant sizes, 25 pounds.
3: My gosh, John, that's great.
11: So it's kind of fun, but like for lunch today, I had a couple scoops of sauerkraut along with a couple of olives, and for breakfast is usually a Greek yogurt, and supper, maybe some pickles or something like that. But part of my question a little bit is, as far as the salt content, like in a sauerkraut, is, I mean, do I need to be concerned a little bit about, the salt content in some
3: question.
11: Of that?
3: That's a great question.
23: Yeah. Yeah. So, Jim, it's interesting. That's St. Cloud, Minnesota. It was another site that I practiced as a physician. Wow. And so it's interesting to other side of the country. And there I was practicing there. So congratulations on losing 25 pounds, incorporating fermented foods in. Concerning salt, it is not as problematic for people as we once thought. It definitely can cause a problem for some people that have congestive heart failure, that may be so diseased that they really have to control their salt. But for the majority of people, adding in fermented foods normalizes blood pressure, reduces it, and they're able to tolerate the salt that is attendant, and frequently it's added to fermented foods, one not only just for flavor, but it helps the fermentation process. So people anecdotally notice their blood pressure actually goes down, becomes healthier, and they're able to tolerate it just fine. There might be a little period of acclimation, like many things. When you change your diet, there's a period of adjustment. Mm-hmm. But salt turns out to be not as problematic for people adding in fermented foods as when they take salt without the addition of fermented foods. So something to keep in mind.
3: Jim, your diet, I'm assuming, wasn't just fermented foods, right? You coupled that with food, with meat, with eggs, with other things, right?
11: Absolutely. Yeah. Eggs, definitely protein. Try to keep the lean proteins and eggs and, try to mix it up that way. And then additionally, again, it's a 45-minute walk most days out in nature.
3: That's what I was doing,
11: you know, not inside as much. Well, when it's super warm, like right now, we'll walk in the mall. But other than that, it's pretty much out in nature. And again, I'm really excited just to kind of pass along the encouragement for those that are listening that I feel better now at 80 tomorrow. I'll be turning 80 in July 3rd.
3: That's so great. Congratulations, Jim. Jim lost 25 pounds at the age of 80. We had another man at the age of 64 lose 50. I talked about how I lost 30, and it seems to be a common denominator there. We are. I was fasting along with fermented foods, along with walks, you know, taking these long walks. And it seems to, you need exercise in that mix, don't you, doctor? You need a combination of all these. It's not as if those, you know, some blue cheese or some pickles are going to help you lose 50 pounds. I mean, it's a combination of an approach. I had a listener who was asking, well, what was the diet you gave to the cabin? And is there something they can follow? What do you suggest?
23: Yeah. So what I have my client patients working with me do is

0: And then fermented dairy, yogurt, blue cheese, Roqueforts, Gorgonzolas, aged cheddars and goudas, and then kefir, K-E-F-I-R. Right. There's so many different types of fermented foods. You can jump into Google and read them. You can go to natural food markets near me and see all the vast array. And the more variety you get, actually, the better. It's like building Noah's Ark. That's the guidance I give my clients. You want to build Noah's Ark. Noah listened to the Lord to restart the earth. He had a multitude of species, two of every kind. He didn't just get 10,000 zebras to get started. And that's what you want to do. You want to recreate your, I call it a weed, you know, weed lot. You just got a bunch of weeds in your stomach. Most people's microbiomes are very poor. And you want to build an African safari or an Amazonian rainforest. You got to add in a lot of these fermented foods. And to Drew's point, you can't just, you know, there's more to, you know, optimizing the temple of God than just changing your diet. You got to get some exercise in. You got to decrease stress. You got to do some walking, get some sunshine, do some time in a dry finish sauna. All these things help you become more healthy. Yeah. And through synergy, they combine. Yeah. A lot of people don't understand that. But, you know, when you live well, it actually adds a synergistic effect that goes way beyond just taking some drug you know, a lot of people are resorting to. You can't, this isn't an excuse to become, you know, a couch potato.
1: Right.
0: You want to recognize your body as a temple of God. Respect it. Say, Lord, help me serve you more. Let your glory shine through. And you lose your weight, you lose your disease.
1: I love it.
0: The presence of God's glory becomes more revealed, and it's just an exciting thing to be able to share with people.
1: Well, so doctor, I have to take a break. When we come back, we'll jump into the phones again, and maybe you can answer this question. A lot of people say, well, I see, you know, they're selling, you know, gummies now and vitamins with 30 billion CFUs. You know, can you get your probiotic from Amazon or from some other source that will do the job just as well if you can't eat kimchi or you're not a big fan of ferments? I'll let you answer that on the other side. If you're on hold, I'll do my best to get you on. Our final segment with Dr. Sean O'Mara is straight ahead. Stay with me.
2: With new chemical abortions, less surgical abortions, the dynamic in the abortion industry is changing. So where the pro-life movement is going to have to go is getting out and being the church and putting forward a good witness, really reaching the heart of the people.
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4: Hello, this is Archbishop Thomas Winsky of the Archdiocese of Miami, Florida. 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Remember, O most gracious Virgin Mary, that never was it known that anyone who fled to thy protection, implored thy help, or sought thy intercession, was left unaided. Inspired with this confidence, I fly to thee, O Virgin of Virgins, my Mother. To thee do I come, before thee I stand, sinful and sorrowful. O Mother of the Word Incarnate, despise not my petitions, but in thy mercy, hear and answer me. Amen.
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2: Well, thanks for joining me. If you are just tuning in, we're exploring what some people are calling the next miracle diet. I just think it's a way of life. We've seen a lot of diets, right? Low fat, low carb, keto, paleo, intermittent fasting. Each promised to solve weight loss. We've just heard testimonies for a number of men who've lost 50 and 30 and 25 pounds taking Dr. O'Mara, Dr. Sean O'Mara, who's my guest today's approach to healthy eating. He treats the president's cabinet, and you might notice, if you look at some headshots, next time you see Vice President Vance, take a look how healthy he looks versus how he was, just a year or two ago. You'll see it with Kevin McCarthy, former House Speaker. The New York Times did a big piece on it. A lot of people right now are going to GLP-1 meds. The Journal, Wall Street Journal. Thank you, Nick. And Nick's such a great producer. I tell him this all the time because he always listens to me. And my mouth moves and my brain moves at a different speed sometimes. It's good to be here with you, Dr. O'Mara. I want to get back to this topic and to the phones. There's a lot of advertisements right now, and I see them in gummies, and I see a lot of people pitching drinks, and there's a lot. It's a big industry right now. A lot of money's being made on the fermented food market. But one of the other things you can get are these vitamins or these probiotics. And you can look at the CFU number, 30 billion, 100 billion, whatever, for a healthy gut. How effective are they? I mean, can you take that? Do they complement a regular diet if you don't like fermented foods? Is it all a bunch of woo and hooey? What do you think? Fill us in on those over-the-counter probiotics that people are taking.
3: Yeah. So here's my take on probiotics. For years, I never took them because they didn't show up when we did fecal sequencing. In other words, when we analyze what leaves a person's body through fecal analysis, the probiotics never survived. They appeared just to die. But here's the interesting thing. Certain strains have been noted in studies to change people. Nonetheless, even though the probiotics, the bacteria that are consumed by people in a probiotic form, supplement form, they still seem to be working and providing benefit. The question is, turns on studies, which ones the particular strain really matters. So there's species, but only certain strains have certain benefits, and that's what we need to find out. So I will predict in the future, we're going to have a lot more science, a lot more attention paid on these supplements, and it may turn out to be that you can take these supplements. They're safer to take, more beneficial than the prescription form of drugs. So stay tuned. These gummies may have some benefit. We just need to study them, and we should be able to get more information in time.
2: Good news. That's great news. Kelly's in Chicago. Kelly, thanks for waiting. Good afternoon. You're on the air.
4: Hi, Doctor and Drew. Thank you for taking my call. I am wondering, I have someone who I know who does not need to lose weight, but has been affected negatively by antibiotics, and his gut biome has totally changed and has caused an avalanche of problems. I'm wondering, and he's on an alkaline diet right now because of the acid reflux and gastritis. Can someone like that use fermented food to help improve the biome?
3: Absolutely. Yeah, so great question, Kelly, and this comes up a lot. Antibiotics have a place, and they certainly have saved hundreds of thousands, if not millions of lives when they're used appropriate. But unfortunately, they can be overkill. And they don't just selectively go in and fight one particular infection in one area, bad guys. It can have a detrimental effect on the entire microbiome community. So anybody that needs to take antibiotics should be taking them with fermented foods. before, after, and during the period where they absolutely need the antibiotics. In some cases, I think physicians are guilty of over-prescribing the antibiotics. And fermented foods actually increase your immunity. So if you start adding these in, ladies and gentlemen, brothers and sisters, you will improve your immune system, and you might be able to avoid needing antibiotics even at any point in your life because you've upregulated your immunity. 80% in studies of your immune system, studies show, comes from your microbiome, your gut, your community of microbes inside of your gut. So fermented foods are a real sensible, real advisable way to improve your body, your health, and in particular, your immune system. So that would be a recommendation I would have him add in. And the other tip I'd give him is look at the fat around his esophagus. If he's having a lot of heartburn, you should look at visceral fat around his esophagus, and they'll probably find it's elevated. Get rid of that fat, and his heartburn will go away.
2: So speaking of visceral fat, here's a great question for you coming from Richard in Madison, Wisconsin. Hi, Richard.
5: Hi there, Drew. Doctor, the question, is there an optimal diet for getting rid of visceral fat? Is there something between your diet to make it more likely you can get rid of it?
3: Yeah, so great question, Richard. The number one thing I have found to get rid of visceral fat is to get rid of processed foods. This got me in a lot of trouble. People don't like when somebody points this out, but it is very much the case when you stop processed foods that this visceral fat starts going away. And it's shocking how much visceral fat will leave when you just start eating food in whole form. But adding in the ferments will accelerate the loss of visceral fat. It repairs the cells that line your gut when you add these fermented foods. The damage, those cells get damaged from processed foods. The repair happens when you add in fermented foods. It's an unbelievably beneficial combination, stopping processed foods, adding in fermented foods. So, the diet really is best to get rid of visceral fat is eating foods in more whole form, adding in fermented foods, and then walking, doing some maximum intensity exercise, fight or flight. Mm-hmm. Fight or flight. It's what our bodies are designed to do. Brief, very taxing forms of exercise for short periods of time, and cutting out stress. We have too much stress in our life. All of that will help, and then cutting out alcohol. So the big killers are causing visceral fat are stress, alcohol, poor sleep, processed foods and carbohydrates, and then believe it or not, doing too much exercise for too long. Too much durational exercise causes visceral fat to stay in there, and it makes it really hard. So we get people to stop, you know, doing hours of exercise a day and just reduce it to maximum intensity, and that visceral fat leaves your body faster.
2: That's fascinating. All right, let me go to Teresa. Mm-hmm. You're speaking about processed food. What about these paleo protein bars, she's asking? Teresa in Eden Prairie, good afternoon.
6: Hi. hi, Dr. Sean. This is Teresa. I'm Ben's mom.
3: Hey, Teresa. Yeah, it's a local. Ben is my assistant, for everybody who's wondering who's Ben is my assistant.
6: Anyway, I ordered some of these paleo valley superfood bars. Mm-hmm. They're all organic. They do have grass-fed protein in them. They have like organic cashews, organic turmeric, organic rosemary. Are those good? I mean, they still do have 19 grams of carbs, but it's organic.
3: Yes.
6: Cooked slowly. What do you think of those?
3: So here's my take on that, Teresa. Teresa and I goes to St. John the Baptist in Excelsior. Sure. Shout out to St. John the Baptist. So these bars, there are a lot of them. And they're going to be less harmful and less problematic than a candy bar. But beyond that, they still add in a lot of processed foods. There's still some processing, you know, to them. And so I recommend that you You don't snack on even paleo, healthy, keto bars. They have kind of a name that sound like they're super healthy. They're just probably not as bad and harmful to you as like a candy bar, but they're oftentimes still sweet. They get us to eat when we shouldn't. And I tell people to have extra healthy meat or seafood, fermented foods around to snack on, even a blue cheese, Roqueforts, things like that, way, way healthier for you, Teresa, and everybody else listening. So try to cut out those pseudo-healthy foods, too. They can be a beneficial transition step, you know, getting off of, let's say, if you're just constantly eating fast foods and pancakes and waffles and syrup, maybe transitioning to some paleo and keto bars, give you some transition points. But eventually you want to eat like a big girl and a big boy and eat meat and seafood and fermented vegetables and whole vegetables and whole foods and not all this processed stuff.
2: Dr. O'Mara, great to have you here. Thank you for giving us so much time over the months. Congratulations on the Wall Street Journal article and what you're doing for the president's cabinet. We'll keep you in our prayers and look forward to our next conversation.
3: All right. Well, thank you so much, Drew. God bless everyone.
2: God bless you. Until next time, everyone, may God bless you.
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9: 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The Supreme Court's term is over after issuing major decisions on its final day. In a loss for President Trump, the court rejected his effort to limit birthright citizenship. The court ruled Trump's executive order to eliminate the 14th Amendment's guarantee that those born in the U.S. are American citizens was unlawful. In another decision, the High Court upheld Idaho and West Virginia's bans on transgender athletes in girls and women's sports. Monica Nelson reports.
10: The challenge came from transgender athletes who argued the state bans violate their rights under the 14th Amendment's Equal Protection Clause. But the court didn't agree. In its ruling, the justices said West Virginia's law does not violate Title IX, the federal law that bars discrimination based on sex in schools that receive federal funding. The court also found that neither state broke the Constitution by keeping girls and women's sports limited to biologically female athletes. I'm Monica Nelson.
9: The race to find survivors is still on in Venezuela after major earthquakes struck the country. The death toll has risen to over 1,700 from last week's quakes. The number of missing stands in the tens of thousands. Saturday marks the end of the National Eucharistic Pilgrimage. Our Mark Swartzberg spoke this morning with Diocese of Gary pilgrim Zach Dotson.
11: I think I never would have guessed how large of an impact seeing other Catholics truly practicing our faith would have on me, reframing how I think about how strong the faith is here in America.
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16: Hey, all right, here we go. Welcome to Tuesday. Jim, did you catch the temperature reading before we started the show? It's like...
17: Some kind of hot.
16: Some kind of hot, yeah. Yeah, the thermometer's like, yeah, it's hot. It's like 94, 5, something like that here, man. And it's... some of the guys earlier at lunchtime were out frying eggs in the parking lot. Oh, okay, enough of the humor. Listen, today we've got a pretty serious topic we're going to cover, and you may or may not be aware of this, but no-fault divorce is the law in all 50 states. Started in California when Ronald Reagan was governor out there, and it took a while, but it spread through all 50 states, New York being the last one to actually ratify it into law. So basically, no-fault divorce allows either spouse to end the marriage at will, and it sets up a situation where often one spouse is abandoned by the other legally. One spouse becomes the victim of the other one's decision to simply walk away from their marriage vows for literally any reason or no reason for that matter. I mean, but so finally, one woman in Texas stood up and said, enough is enough. Stop the madness. And that is Mary Bowen, and she is with me for today's show. And she's filed a constitutional challenge to Texas's no-fault divorce law. Right. So listen, if you're a victim of a no-fault divorce or you know someone who is, stay tuned. I think you will enjoy and get a lot out of today's show. Just a quick reminder, the content of today's show is solely for educational purposes. It is not a replacement for mental health diagnosis or treatment. Calling into this show does not establish a therapist-patient relationship with me, but our show is under the protection of our Blessed Mother, Undoer of Knots. It's under that title that she comes to the rescue of troubled marriages. And we always start with a prayer to her. Please join me in the name of the Father, and of the Son, and of the Holy Spirit. Blessed Mother, take into your hands the knots that affect married couples, and with your long fingers of love and grace, undo these knots for the glory of God. Visit married couples with your grace, renew their sacramental covenant, increase God's love in them, and strengthen their bond of peace so that with their children, they may always rejoice in the gift of your blessing. Amen. All right, so are you a victim of a no-fault divorce? Did your spouse end your marriage, even though you wanted to work on fixing it? You wanted to try to, and you thought it could be fixed and healed, and we're in this thing together, and it was a lifetime commitment, and please stay, and your spouse said, no, I'm leaving, and they went forward with the divorce. Do you have a story that you could tell that could help, you know, folks around the country who are in a similar situation, who perhaps could benefit from your story? Give us a call, 888-914-9149. That's our Catholic Order of Foresters call line, 888-914-9149. Or, of course, you can email me at doug@relevantradio.com. All right. Let me introduce you to Mary Bowen. She's a devout practicing Catholic who has been married for 27 years to her husband, whom she met and married in 1998 after extensive pre-Cana classes. And then in October of 2021, her husband filed for divorce in Texas. She has publicly challenged the no-fault divorce process, particularly in Texas, where it allows a court to grant a divorce without regard to fault if the marriage has become insupportable due to discord or conflict of personalities that destroys the legitimate ends of the marriage relationship and prevents reconciliation. She argues that this profession undermines the sanctity of the marriage vows and the legal definition of divorce. Mary, welcome to Marriage Unhindered.
18: Thank you, Doug, for inviting me. You know, it occurred to me that 4th of July is just around the corner.
16: It is.
18: And we're all going to be celebrating the blessings of our liberty. So this is like really a perfect time to discuss
16: that's great.
18: How I ever ended up facing a constitutional challenge in federal court.
16: Right. Yeah. So tell us that story. How did you end up taking on this fight? You're not a lawyer, are you, by training?
18: Absolutely not. I'm actually a fourth grade teacher.
16: Oh, okay.
18: And here I am standing for liberty, doing the best I can to stand.
16: God bless. All right. So, tell us your story. How'd you get here?
18: Well, as you said, you know, I was married in the Cathedral of St. Mary in downtown Austin. I was actually 39 when I got married, and my husband was 38. Okay. It was our first marriage for both of us.
16: Nice, yeah.
18: And we went through the preparation in the Catholic Church, and I had my son a year after we were married, and I definitely viewed myself as a traditional Catholic wife. Mm-hmm. I chose to be largely a homeschooling mom. I was also a teacher also later as he got older.
16: Mm-hmm.
18: And I really thought that we were had the same conception of marriage until death do us part.
16: Mm-hmm.
18: Then in 2021, my spouse filed for a divorce. And I want to clarify for people that this means that I'm actually being sued in court by my spouse. Okay. That's what a divorce case is.
16: Wow, I hadn't thought of
18: it that
16: way.
18: Your spouse is suing you.
16: Yeah.
18: And at the time when I was served, I felt like it was an atom bomb just going off in my life. One minute I was thinking about retiring gracefully into the sunset years, maybe traveling, going on a pilgrimage, and the next minute.
16: So let me just stop you right there for a second. So you didn't see this coming. You hadn't had any big knockdown, drag out fights. No, you didn't. There was no like big warning signs. There was no, nothing. It was just you were totally shocked.
18: Well, as is often described by the abandoned spouse, mm-hmm. or the person that's filed against, is that you have a marriage which has its ups and downs, which you consider to be a normal part of married life.
16: Course.
18: But you feel rather successful, or you have been weathering the storms,
16: mm-hmm.
18: and you have been so to be very honest, I never saw the kinds of troubles that somebody would ever like abandon a marriage over.
16: Mm-hmm, mm-hmm, mm-hmm.
18: I thought that we were very well suited to each other. We shared the same political views. When we got married, we both wanted a family. There were so many things that matched. So many things that matched. We loved to travel. It was, I thought, a very suitable coupling. Many times in these cases where a person is served divorce papers, the person who does this, they start to rewrite history, and they'll say things like that they were never happy, and mm-hmm. or that it was they didn't have the love that they needed forever. Mm-hmm. But it's very confusing to the other spouse because you have pictures of photographs of many happy years and many happy times together.
16: Sure.
18: So I was left wondering, you know, why is this happening to me? What did I do to deserve this? Why didn't I see this coming?
16: Mm-hmm.
18: I mean,
16: sure.
18: Those were the questions that were going through my head.
16: Yeah, right. Oh, my goodness. All right. So he served you with divorce papers, and then what did you, after the shock wore off, the atom bomb kind of cleared out, what did you do?
18: Okay, well, I sat down to try to get my head around what I was dealing with. And the first thing that came to mind was that I am a practicing Catholic and I've taken vows at the altar to God to mm-hmm. remain with my spouse all the days of my life.
16: Mm-hmm.
18: And I began to pray and discern. And I arrived at the position that I was going to choose of my own volition to be what's called a standing spouse.
16: Mm. Okay, define that for us.
18: Well, I had to define it for myself because I wasn't exactly sure how to do it.
16: Sure.
18: But it starts out with knowing that this is going to be a painful road to go down, and that I was going to have to lean into a form of sacrificial love for my spouse.
16: Mm-hmm.
18: As opposed to bemoaning the fact that the romantic love had dimmed.
16: Mm-hmm.
18: I wanted to be a standing spouse, and I actually wasn't sure how to actually go about doing that.
16: Yeah.
18: I had since come to find out that I was what's the media is now popularly calling a gray divorce, somebody who's being left in the latter stages of the marriage.
16: And the
18: shocking twist, Doug, is when I told my friends that I was going to stand for my marriage, I was like really proud. I thought that people were going to be very supportive of me. And certainly I do have a few Catholic friends who have been with me through it all.
16: Yeah.
18: But in the secular society, the throwaway society, I was getting reactions from people like, you need to get over this. He doesn't want you anymore. What don't you understand? And I almost felt like I was being victimized twice.
16: Yeah.
18: And so I came to realize that the rule in society, the unspoken rule, is that if a person is off to go grab their happiness, no one is allowed to stand in their way, and no one is allowed to challenge the faulty thinking of the runaway spouse.
16: Which is interesting, because even amongst the whole no rules crowd, right? That you should that the most important thing is your own fulfillment, your own happiness. You should get to do whatever it is you want to do in this world. They still all have this rule, as long as you don't hurt somebody else. But yet, in the whole divorce thing, I should get to hurt my spouse deeply, deeply hurt them, and still move on and pursue my own happiness. And so it just, even logically, it doesn't make sense to me anyway.
18: Well, the irony struck me that if something had tragically happened to my spouse, everyone would bring me lasagna or pot roast and try to comfort me.
16: True.
18: But in this particular case, I was facing a death of a sort.
16: Mm-hmm.
18: Okay, because what I had had previously wasn't there now for me.
16: Right.
18: But it was hard to find that kind of support for a standing spouse. So, and in answer to your question, the flip side is that while I'm praying and discerning and trying to learn how to be a standing spouse and to love my spouse through this sacramentally, sacrificially.
16: Both, yeah. Both words apply for sure.
18: Now, the flip side is that I'm a person who's like never been in court, not even for like a traffic ticket or anything. And I'm faced with, I have to hire a lawyer. It's all very overwhelming. It's very expensive, very frightening.
16: Mm-hmm.
18: And so I decided that I was going to concurrently begin to try to learn everything I could about the divorce law and what was I really dealing with? How could I instruct an attorney like what I wanted to do if I didn't know what I was doing? So I had to begin to learn. And thank you for reading the exact 6.001 statute in the intro to the show.
16: So like a true teacher, you're like, okay, I've got to learn. I've got to study. I've got to dive into this. And so off you go. So at this point, now you've hired an attorney, I assume, to represent you in the divorce proceedings?
18: I did.
16: Okay.
18: I have had two attorneys who I have since dismissed.
16: Okay.
18: But I went out and I hired an attorney.
16: Okay.
18: And with the fairy tale imagination that this person was going to sort of ride in on a white horse.
16: Mm.
18: And at least I wouldn't have to worry about that side of things. I could go over here and pray and go to Mass every day. No such thing.
16: Mm.
18: So that, you know, I was going to be embroiled in this for a while is basically what it comes down to.
16: Sure, sure. All right. So now you're off studying, learning about Texas marriage law.
18: Mm-hmm.
16: And what are you learning?
18: Well, I'm learning that in court, the only thing that a divorce is a court taking a battle axe to your assets. It's nothing more or less. It's just a division of assets, however that plays out. And I also learned that when I read the law, that I didn't have any rights, okay?
16: Yeah.
18: Like, I literally had no rights. So my spouse was going to file no-fault divorce, and he was going to win.
16: Was
18: going to win.
16: Which is just staggering, right? Because the verdict is already reached before the lawsuit is even filed, right? It's like, right, he wins, you lose. So there's really no trial. I mean, you're right, it's just splitting up the assets.
18: That is one of the points out of the 11 points in my federal case is that no-fault divorce eliminates any meaningful defense or rebuttal. So the petitioner always wins and the respondent always loses. And this violates what's called equal protection. It means that when we go into a court, we're supposed to have equal stature in the court. But in this particular case, the way the statute is written, the outcome is predetermined. We do not know of any judges who have ever ruled that the divorce wouldn't be granted. So it's pretty much unanimously always granted.
16: So, I mean, my hunch is, in all 50 states now, I mean, the judge actually couldn't make a ruling of no divorce, right? I mean, it's a foregone conclusion, right? I mean, is there a way that a judge could say, yep, sorry, I'm not granting the divorce. You're still married. Go away.
18: Okay. So they could, because they have to have the judicial right. But this is another part of my federal case, is that because of the way the legislature drafted this, the judges feel compelled basically to have the outcome be that the people end up divorced. So in our country, we have checks and balances, and the legislature cannot pass a law that the judge can't it stops uphold. The judge from being a judge. Mm-hmm, the judge cannot become a clerk.
16: Oh, I got you. Oh, okay. I see. Yeah, where the judge just becomes a rubber stamp, right?
18: Exactly. The judge has to have judicial authority to act. But in no-fault divorce, the judge isn't really acting on anything because the outcome is going to happen.
16: It's already determined, yeah.
18: Mm-hmm. So these are things that are very serious in terms of our freedom in our country. So I have to be able to truly understand something. So, Doug, hear me out on this.
16: Okay.
18: I started to picture myself going out and saying, hey, I went to a judge today, and guess what? He unbaptized me. Hmm. Now, everyone that I met would say, you're crazy. The judge cannot unbaptize you.
16: Right.
18: But yet, when we say the judge granted a decree of divorce, we're essentially saying he unmarried us for all intents and purposes. Now, here's something very important legally. When I married my husband, it changed what's called my legal status. And this is super important.
16: Okay.
18: Because I was now a married woman, I was entitled to certain benefits under the law, like I could be carried on my husband's insurance, etc.
16: Mm-hmm.
18: Okay. Well, if a judge issues a decree of divorce to a Catholic, he puts me into a status that doesn't exist because he's saying I'm non-married, but I'm saying I'm married. And this sort of limbo status doesn't really exist.
16: So it's kind of the distinction between civil society and the church, right? So civilly, the courts have stepped in and rearranged the assets and rearranged the legal liabilities, right? But sacramentally, you're still very much married.
18: Very much married.
16: And not at all allowed to enter into an additional marriage or do all kinds of things. So this is legally one thing happens, but it doesn't really change in the eyes of God who and what you are.
18: Correct. But this brings us to constitutional violations where the state is not allowed to get between religious contracts. Okay. And so this is where the Constitution comes into place. The legislature cannot impair the obligation of contracts. It violates Article 1, Section 10 of the Constitution. And one of the things I'm claiming is viewpoint discrimination. Did you know that Amish people and American Indians are allowed to use their tribunals to handle certain issues in keeping with their beliefs?
16: Mm.
18: Well, I'm a Catholic, and I'm asking my religious beliefs to be honored.
16: Mm-hmm.
18: So I believe that
16: it's the same as the Amish or the Native Americans.
18: And so there's viewpoint discrimination in that my husband is going before the court saying that his viewpoint is that the marriage is insupportable, but I'm saying that my viewpoint is that it is supportable.
16: All right, okay, so okay. Pause right there. Yeah, pause right there, because that's a really important point, and I want to dive into that. But we've got to take a quick break. All right, so we will come right back to that when we come back from the break. You're listening to Marriage Unhindered. I'm your host, Doug Hinder, licensed marriage and family therapist, having a fascinating conversation with Mary Bowen about no-fault divorce in general and in Texas in particular, and her efforts to try to bring some sanity to the legal system, at least in Texas where it pertains to marriage. So if you're in a situation where you're a victim of a no-fault divorce, give us a call and share your story. 888-914-9149. Going to take a quick break. We'll be right back. Don't go away.
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0: getting their free exercise of religion.
1: All right. Good. Let's see if we can grow that concept.
0: Let's grow it.
1: Good deal. All right. Let's go out to Nevada to Stan. Hi, Stan. Thanks for calling in.
2: Hey, Doug. And Mary, I want to say thank you for your courage. Yeah, I went through the no-fault divorce, and I think it was Bishop Fulton Sheen who said that divorce is an attack on the Fourth Commandment, that women tend to become insanely jealous and possessive, men tend to become promiscuous, and children become wards of the state. Hmm. That's where I am in California now, and I really hope your movement grows it, because I had to deal with counselors and everything else, and my kids that were telling them that they were mentally ill or that they were a certain sexual orientation. And I just think the whole divorce in the industry is corrupt. I'd like to see your movement grow to take down that whole industry, maybe reparations for all of the damage that they've caused in these families. You know, it's my own and everybody else, but I want to go to your site because I think that this whole divorce industry has to be taken down. As many of your callers have said, they're not for the family. They're not for the kids. They're there to make a lot of money, and it is very corrupt. So my hat's off to you. And I'll probably go to your site to see what I can do to help in your cause, but I'd like to see this grow to take down the whole divorce industry and the whole law.
1: There you go.
2: Change that whole law to get the government out of the family's business.
1: Well, Tony, maybe
2: but
1: you
2: I
1: can.
2: I want to say thank you.
1: Now you're thank you for calling in. Maybe you can head up this activity in your state and use what Mary's doing as the template to kind of rally the troops there too, and maybe this thing can really take off. So thanks for calling in. Let's see. Where should we go now? Let's go to Frank in Texas. Let's go down to Frank. Hello, Frank.
3: Hi, yes. Mary, I just have three quick questions. I'm so sorry about your loss there. First question is, how many years were you married when you were served papers? The second question is, you know, what do you do if you take this all the way to the Supreme Court and you lose? Then what's your message, or where do you go from then? And then also your third question is, what do you say to all the happy young Catholic families or newlyweds? Some kind of advice or wisdom that you could shine a light on for them.
0: Okay, well, for all the Catholic newlyweds, your house, when you walk over the threshold of your house, that's the domestic church. And so it is upon I call it the reverent revolution, the reverent Catholics to uphold ministries that support marriage in the church. If you see a couple that's struggling, don't encourage them to divorce. Encourage them to find all the Catholic ministries that are out there, like the Alexander House, Retrovi. Just open your heart and listen and help them keep the family intact. Be standing beside them in the hopes that they'll... But I'm sorry, what was the second question that you asked, please?
3: Second question would be, you know, how many years were you married when you were served divorce papers? And third question is, if for whatever reason you weren't able to be successful in your suit, you know, what would be your message going forward, or where do you think you would go from there?
0: Okay, so I'm currently still married, and every day I just ask Jesus when I wake up, you know, thank you, Jesus, that I'm still married today, and to show me the next right step in discernment. I was 23 years married when my husband served divorce papers, and next month will be my 28th year anniversary. So we are still currently married. The case is under a stay while the federal court chooses to rule. And as far as me going, I want to go to the Supreme Court, and all I can say is that with God, all things are possible. I'm very prayerful, and I believe that God wants marriages to be sacred, and God is unitive. He designed families to stay together and for people to stay together.
1: All right. So, Mary, if you've got to go all the way to the Supreme Court, you're going to do that. This cannot be a cheap undertaking. How is this getting financed? You've got resources. You've got people who are helping you.
0: Okay, well, the Give, Send, Go is very helpful for that. People have been kind to me, and it is an expensive endeavor because just even the filing fees and all that, it does add up. And but so I'm just, again, God has been good to me, and he's opened doors when I've needed an open door, an open window to pass through. Okay. So, I want to say something that I hope will bolster people, because I think it's easy for people to think that I'm just, this is a David and Goliath moment.
1: Oh, yeah.
0: And, but instead of focusing on that, focus on the enormous power that we have in our individual liberty that is protected by the Constitution, and that freedom and that liberty was hard won by people that fought for our freedoms. And so now all we have to do is we just have to stand for the freedom that we actually have. See, judges don't give us our freedoms. My inalienable rights come from God.
1: There you go.
0: Amen. And I'm endowed with them from God.
1: Yeah.
0: But anyway, can I share a quote by St. Therese of the Little Flower? I just love this quote, Doug.
1: She says,
0: "Do not imagine that love can be found without suffering, for we carry with us our human nature. And yet, what a source of merit it is."
1: Yeah.
0: Truly, when two people marry, they will always be two people with, you know, their own brokenness, with their own issues. And that is where sacrificial love comes into play, to keep the marriage intact, because eventually we find our partner's weak spots and that kind of thing. And, yeah.
1: All right. Let's go out to Richmond to Tony. Hi, Tony.
4: Hey, how you guys doing? I really appreciate what she's doing. I was married officially for 34 years. We were together for almost 40. Had four kids. Hit me like a ton of bricks, very unexpected. I discovered, as she did, that there was nothing I could do to stop it. I hired a lawyer, paid tens of thousands of dollars. She said I did have a choice. I could have countersued her for abandonment, because she basically left with my daughter. And originally she said she was leaving. A lot of it had to do with financial issues. I got canceled. Tried to be a Catholic guy and pro-life in the corporate world. It doesn't work too well. Mm. Long story short is this industry is incredible. I couldn't believe how corrupt it was. So the other side, the lawyers had my wife going to counselors before we separated. And there was a plan that they put in place, and this counselor starts working on my daughter to be on my wife's side with all this stuff. And they move out, and I talked to other counselors that I knew. They said, just try to have a normal relationship with your kids. Just the other three kids were older and out of the house. And then I saw little by little by little, this is during COVID, they basically purposefully alienated my daughter when I refused to sign the divorce papers. Basically, they started all kinds of a threat. We're going to go to court. We're going to do all these bad things to you. And then they purposefully alienated my daughter. And it one by one by one, she alienated all the other kids, too. Yeah. Even the ones who were out of the house. My oldest son starts going to the same counselor she goes to. And he was married for 3 years, and he got divorced. I'm just watching it destroy my whole family.
1: Unbelievable. Tony, sorry.
4: And like she said, you know, about half the people were supportive that I'm what they call a stander and have decided to pray for my wife and kids. Hope they came back. I sold the house or gave her half. I couldn't stop it instead of doing the countersuit. And the other people are thinking, oh, you just need to move on. You can get an annulment, you know. Yeah, and I'm like, no, I don't want to do that.
1: Got it. Tony, I'm so sorry about your story. Thank you for sharing it. I'm down to the last minute here, so I'm going to have to wrap up. Mary, real quick, thanks so much. Obviously, you've touched a nerve here.
0: You're welcome.
1: Keep up the good fight. We'll have you back on to keep going with this, obviously, because it's of great interest out there.
0: That would be wonderful.
1: Good deal. All right, and we'll put this in the show notes, but TexasNoFault.com is your website. Give, send, go page if people want to help you financially and support you in this. Mary, one final word. You got 15 seconds.
0: Constitutional. I want to read my first sentence of my case.
1: Okay.
0: Comes now defendant Mary Bowen on behalf of herself and generally on behalf of the Catholic Church and on behalf of all similarly situated persons, raising these constitutional challenges to Texas Family Code 6.001. Please pray for me.
1: We'll do it. Mary, thanks for coming on the show. God bless. All right, so we always end, as you know, with a memorare for the couple that's going to need the most. Let's just tweak that a little bit and offer this memorare for all of those folks out there who are victims of no-fault divorce through no fault of their own. So let's offer it for the people who've called in who have such tough stories and for those who weren't able to get through, who are suffering a great deal because of the no-fault divorce laws in this country. Remember, O most gracious Virgin Mary, that never was it known that anyone who fled to thy protection, implored thy help, or sought thy intercession was left unaided. Inspired with this confidence, we fly to thee, O Virgin of Virgins, our Mother. To thee do we come, before thee we stand, sinful and sorrowful. O Mother of the Word Incarnate, despise not our petitions, but in thy mercy hear and answer us. Amen. Hey, tomorrow we're going to talk about how to survive the 4th of July picnic with family and not get into World War III, how to avoid all the family chaos and arguments and all that stuff that happens when we get together with our family. So you don't want to miss that show. Hope you have a wonderful evening, and I'll see you tomorrow.
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7: 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The Supreme Court issued major decisions on this last day of the session. In a loss for President Trump, the court rejected his effort to limit birthright citizenship. House Speaker Mike Johnson reacted to the decision during a House GOP press conference.
8: I'm very disappointed in that outcome. I think it subjects the country to serious challenges going forward, and we'll have to deal with it as a Congress.
7: President Trump reacted to that decision by posting on Truth Social, "I would like to congratulate President Xi and the great country of China on their massive birthright citizenship win." In another decision, the High Court upheld Idaho and West Virginia's bans on transgender athletes in girls and women's sports. Trump called that decision a big win. The latest job stats are in from the Labor Department, and they show the number of job openings held steady in May. The Labor Department says 7.6 million jobs were available, which is little change from April. Major changes coming to student loans starting tomorrow that will limit how much money people can borrow and how they repay. The changes are part of the One Big Beautiful Bill Act signed into law by President Trump last year. Loans will be capped for parents at $20,000 a year and $65,000 per student. Grad students will be capped at $100,000. Among his remarks at the Vatican today, the Holy Father said, "In an age marked by wars and growing polarization, as well as cultural and social divisions, Christians, reconciled amongst themselves and united in their profession of the one faith, are called to be a credible sign of peace, making a decisive contribution to the efforts of all men and women of goodwill to build peace." Keeping you connected with the church and the world 24 hours a day and on the web at relevantradio.com. 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
12: Today, Linda Carl joins me. She's a former yoga instructor and Reiki master who spent nearly 20 years practicing and teaching yoga before leaving it behind and returning more deeply to her Catholic faith. Chakra, Reiki, yoga, what's the big deal? How does it have spiritual roots that aren't religious? I think a lot of Catholics have no idea. that there's even any concern. But Linda's story is phenomenal. She's the author of her own testimony in the book Yoga Unveiled, My Spiritual Journey from Darkness to Light. Linda, let's start at the beginning. Maybe you can give a little bit of a backdrop of family of origin and where you were in your own life when you started practicing yoga.
13: Well, thank you so much for having me. My family life was Catholic, but not really practicing, not really fully understanding the faith. So we would go to Mass on Christmas and Easter and maybe other holy, not holy days, but funerals and weddings. And that was pretty much it. I had stopped, I don't know, the last time I had probably gone to confession was when I made confirmation. And so, we're just very peripherally Catholic. And so life journey, you know, when we were blessed with two beautiful daughters, we knew that we had to give them some faith foundation. And by the grace of God, we ended up sending them to Catholic school. And truly, that's when my journey more deeply into the Catholic faith began. And I began to really understand what it meant to be Catholic, why Catholics do what they do. But I had already begun teaching yoga, let's say 5 years prior to that, when our first daughter was born. So I was, you know, more deeply into yoga really before I began to get more deeply into the faith. And I did both for almost 20 years. And mostly, most of that time was as a teacher. But even as a teacher, you practice to deepen your practice and to share that with your students. So I was fully entrenched, all in, let's just say. I was all in the yoga world. And at that time, I was, beginning Bible studies and going to daily Mass and doing adoration weekly and praying the rosary. And so just becoming more entrenched in the Catholic faith as well. And, you can't really practice duplicitous spiritualities, which I learned eventually towards the very end of my teaching. I would, I was diagnosed with cancer 3 years before I stopped teaching. And then my dad passed the year after, towards the end of my teaching. And I knew something was wrong. I would feel like a pit in my stomach every time I would go to teach a class, in particular one yoga studio that had images of Buddha and all the Hindu deities throughout the studio. And I brought it to confession. I ended up, asking my pastor to meet with me. And, I just knew something was amiss. I didn't really know what it was. And I just finally said to the Lord, "Lord, I need you to guide me. I need you to tell me what to do. So I'm going to open up this Bible and I'm going to, whatever scripture verse I turn to, I hope I understand it, but I will listen to whatever you say to me." And he made it perfectly clear. I happened upon 1 Corinthians chapter 10, which is all about idolatry. "Therefore, my beloved, avoid idolatry. Do not be like the pagans and drink the cup of the Lord and the cup of demons." So I knew what he was saying. I knew it was crystal clear. Wow. And I knew I had to quit all my classes straight away, which I did. But I didn't really fully understand why. I knew the Lord guided me why, but I didn't understand what I was involved in. It took years, even after the fact, to fully get what was happening in the yoga world.
12: Yeah. And I know you took quite a deep look under the hood of, well, what is yoga? What is spirituality? How is it rooted directly into Hinduism? Maybe you can touch first a little bit on what drew you to yoga to begin with. Was it the exercise? Did it become the spirituality too? What did that look like?
13: Yeah, a little bit of both. And I think many people today are drawn for the exercise reason. And I did feel like I was getting great exercise and I felt like I was in great shape. And but the spirituality was also attractive. I think maybe 15 years into yoga, I kind of got looks from people like, "Oh, she's doing yoga, but she's an extraordinary minister." And I thought, "Oh, they're just extremists. They're just kind of out there." And so I I started to question it, but the spirituality, like I would think, oh, I'm just worshiping God in my yoga class, but you just can't do that, as I came to learn. But what I would say, it was mostly when I, the first yoga classes that I did, I would leave the studio thinking, oh my goodness, I just felt like I had a massage, and I just felt so peaceful and so rested. And that was what kept me coming back. Mm-hmm. And that, you know, that I came to learn more than anything was just over time, the fact that it was a misguided sense of peace became mm-hmm. crystal clear.
12: Well, know, isn't it striking back. That it draws you in, Linda, because it's a form of exercise. It's a form of exercise many people love because they're stretching outside of yoga. There isn't really consistent stretching implemented into exercise. And so, you know, people are finding something that they're missing in their exercise routine that historically used to be considered just a part of gymnastics and exercising and not the yoga side of it, but it's almost been reserved to only yoga. So if you dare to stretch today, people think you have to do yoga in order to stretch. And it's become such a conundrum for many people where I hear a lot of people say, oh, well, I just go do my yoga class. It's the only way I can get my stretching and exercise in. And I just pray a Hail Mary. It's not a big deal. Don't worry about me. I'm safe. You know, I know that you're saying not to do it, but hey, I'm okay. I'm good. You hear that argument very often. Now, I'd like to look into that side of it a little bit more, because maybe we start with discussing some of your training and how you went from starting to teach and then sliding into Reiki and some of the other elements of the New Age spirituality.
13: Yes. Yeah, so case in point, I think well put with everything that you just said. And I think people think that they're just going to do the stretching aspect of it. And of course, stretching is good. We should all stretch our bodies and take good care of it. However, chances are that in that yoga class, I can guarantee you, even if they don't think so, the student is unaware of the things that are being done. Maybe there's an om being chanted. Maybe it's not that extreme. Maybe there's just a mudra called Anjali Mudra, which looks to be prayer pose. It seems like something we do as Catholics, right? But there's deeper meanings, and yoga, just by virtue of the name, has deep meaning, right? It's a Sanskrit word which means to yoke and to unite, and it's intended to unite to Hindu gods. So that part of it is very subtly deceiving. Mm-hmm. And there's so many more things. Oftentimes in a yoga class, you're told to empty your mind, and that's mm-hmm. a form of meditation. But as Christians, we don't empty our minds. You know, we look to fill it with God or Christ or Jesus, and we do that often through scripture, you know, or reflection on, you know, maybe something of a saint. We have so many riches within our church. It's amazing. Mm-hmm. And so, you know, those are just some minor examples. If they're doing something in a class called Siri Namaskar, which is which means sun salutation, but I learned after I left yoga, imagine I taught for almost 20 years and I never knew that Siri Namaskar was Siri is actually the god of the sun, and Namaskar means to worship. So this movement, it seems flowing, it seems great, but it actually is a worship that is done by Hindus around the world today, to this day. Many of them start their morning with this routine and move as a form of worship. And people, you know, they just assign no value to it, but there is deep value to it. And, you know, in the book, I talk about so many different things that could commonly be done. And I just touch on some of them. There's so much more. There's so much mm-hmm. more.
12: Mm-hmm. And I thought, you know, I grew up dancing, and I mm-hmm. danced all over the country. I danced in Washington, D.C. And when I was training with the Russian Ballet Company in D.C., yoga was a part of our everyday practice. We danced mm-hmm. for about 9 hours a day. We had Pilates classes. We had yoga. And don't get me started, because I'm a Pilates trainer. Pilates is not yoga, and it drives me crazy exactly. when the two are being combined by some instructors today.
13: Yes.
12: When it is yes. completely different. There's no religious dimension, and it's exactly. great scientific elements to Pilates. But I remember, you know, being younger and thinking, oh, you know, it is just stretching. And I remember kind of like seeing it on an examination of conscience, but it never really being explained. But like, oh, well, I'm not praying any of the words. It doesn't matter. And I was very young. And I remember even after, I think maybe after college, I grabbed one of those free gym memberships nearby me. And I'm like, oh, it's just like a chain studio. It's not a big deal. I took a couple classes while it was free for that first month. And a friend of mine came to visit me from Canada. And I said, hey, do you want to go take this exercise class? Because she had a background in dance and fitness as well. And she goes, I don't really feel comfortable. And I had only known her in a later part of her adult professional life, and she ends up sharing that similar, she ended up very entrenched in the yoga world and teaching and going on a lot of yoga retreats, and at the same time she was away from the faith of her childhood. And she started to explain to me things such as Sanskrit chant and how you have no idea that the chants and the music that's being played is religious music worshiping these deities that are not God, and how it enters into the demonic. And she had different demonic experiences that she felt very uncomfortable with. And I went, oh, whoa, this isn't just a, hey, I can stretch and ignore the music or ignore different terminology. It's that I had no clue what I was immersing myself in.
13: Exactly. That's it precisely. One of the things that I did as an instructor, we had to learn when I became certified as an Ashtanga teacher, we had to learn the invocation that is sung at the beginning of all Ashtanga classes. And it's in Sanskrit, so you don't really know the meaning or the translation of what the words are. But the words are, I bow to the sage Patanjali, who is the father of yoga. And that word, that name, Patanjali, translates, the meaning of it is fallen angel. So go figure, right? And yeah, whoa. I mean, yeah, exactly. You're entering into some crazy things. I prostrate to the sage, you know, and you're just essentially giving him the all. And that's what you're saying in this invocation. But we learned it in Sanskrit and we didn't learn the translation. And so for many instructors out there, even many Catholic instructors or Christian instructors, they don't even know these things, you know? And I often think, and this is what happened to me, you have to extract yourself from it for a while to really reflect back, you know? It's sort of like your friend, right? She didn't really realize until she stepped away. And I think that's what happens to so many people. I always say it's like, you have to unweb yourself, right? We get stuck in the web, and we can't, or the fog, and we just can't see clearly.
12: And I remember at the time too, I don't know if I shared this a few moments ago, I said, hey, you haven't been doing it for years. You're like, you're super Catholic. You're good. And I really had no idea. It was only just a casual mention. Oh yeah, you're not supposed to do yoga. I'm like, well, I'm not doing yoga. I'm doing stretching was my mindset. She did. I remember, I think I got her to go to a class with me, kind of like begrudgingly she went. And I just remember her asking, like, no, none of it's okay. It doesn't matter where. And she just starts going through element after element. And I went, okay, I get it now. Like, it's been explained to me. I did not understand before. And I think that's a challenge, is that people think we're just knocking yoga and being these judgmental Catholics of going, hey, here's another thing you can't do. But actually, this is a line in the sand. And I would argue it's such a significant line in the sand when you understand from what you just explained, the Sanskrit chants, that these are literally where, in one of them you mentioned, it's talking about worshiping the fallen angel and following him, namely Satan. You don't realize, like, oh, yeah, there are no other gods, but there are demons, and they implement into what we worship or what we choose to follow. And this is exactly a atrocity against the first commandment. I am the Lord your God. You shall have no strange gods before me. And even if we didn't mean to, well, now it's explained. Now we understand that this is a whole form of spirituality that does not jive with our Catholic faith and cannot be done on the side.
13: Absolutely. And I loved what you said about people just not even realizing, right? But there is a line in the sand, and it's only, you know, the only reason that I speak out is because I think it's so important for people to know the danger that they're exposing themselves to. You know, had I stayed in yoga, I don't know what my life would be like now. You know, I'm out of it for 11, 12 years, I think. And yeah, if I had stayed in, it could have gotten much, much worse because, mm-hmm. because you're opening up these doors, you are permitting demons to connect to you. And it's not a good thing. And many exorcists warn of the dangers of yoga mm-hmm. and mm-hmm. all of the things associated with it. Yeah.
12: But often it's just not explained. It's just kind of thrown in there in conversation. So this is where I thoroughly appreciate your book. If you're just joining me, my guest is Linda Carl. She wrote the book Yoga Unveiled. She spent 2 decades as a yoga instructor practicing everything from Reiki and chakras, you name it. She was entrenched in it. And at one point, coming back into her Catholic faith of her childhood, was side by side going to daily mass deep in her Catholic faith and had to reconcile the two. I'd love to walk through a little bit of your pulling away from yoga and what that looked like. What was kind of signaling to you that this needed to change, and further explaining some of those elements, such as why do we often love to ignore the fact that Eastern spiritualities can't be done at the same time as our Catholic faith, and better understanding why we can't just pray a Hail Mary while simultaneously doing yoga. Again, today my guest is Linda Carl. You can find her book Yoga Unveiled online. We're linking to it on social media. I'll be right back.
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12: Linda Carl is my guest. She's a former yoga instructor and Reiki master who spent nearly 20 years practicing and teaching yoga before leaving it behind and returning more deeply to her Catholic faith. She was simultaneously going to daily mass, going to adoration, still teaching yoga. She shares her story in her book, Yoga Unveiled, My Spiritual Journey from Darkness to Light. If you have a question, our toll-free line is 888-914-9149. 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Now, Linda, you had a significant number of moments along those last couple of years. I know that you shared about 5 years into your yoga practice, you came back to your Catholic faith, and then over the last few years, you were kind of starting to have these moments of transitioning out to the point where you're just kind of uncomfortable even at some of the studios you were teaching at. Was there a significant catalyst or experience that started to push you out the door from yoga at a certain point?
13: Well, I think when I had my diagnosis of cancer, I would always, I look at that. If anybody's ever been diagnosed with cancer, you know that it brings you to your knees. You know, you really reevaluate your life and everything going on in it. And so I think that was the first thing that caused me to begin to question what was going on. But I didn't really question yoga. I was really just questioning my life. But yoga was certainly a big part of it. And at the very end of my chemo, our parish had a retreat. And I did this retreat, Christ Renews His Parish. It was a beautiful retreat, really amazing. And at the very end of it, I looked back at my journal as I was writing the book, and you were supposed to write a letter to Jesus just saying what you had gotten out of the retreat and how you would commit to him. And I said in my journal, I know that my physical body has been healed through the chemo. Now it's time for spiritual healing, and help me unveil the darknesses in my life, or something to that effect. And lo and behold, it was a little over a year later, I had my scripture moment, my come to Jesus moment, where I opened up the Bible, as I had mentioned earlier, just randomly to 1 Corinthians chapter 10, which is all about idolatry. And so that made the journey, needing to leave that part of my life journey behind me, was crystal clear.
12: Now, you had, I remember hearing part of your story, that you had a significant moment where you felt like you had a demonic experience as well. Is that correct?
13: I did. And that was very much towards the end of the teaching as well. Probably just a little bit before my cancer diagnosis, a friend of mine who I met just through our children, she had started doing yoga with me and encouraged me to become a Reiki master, which I did. So she was devoutly Catholic. I mean, the night before this happened, I went to her house and prayed the rosary. So we went and we prayed the rosary, and it was All Saints Day. And then on All Souls Day, I went to my yoga class. I went to daily mass and I went to yoga class, and she came. And at the very end of my class, I would do something that most yoga classes do. And this is another thing that might be innocuous to, people who say yoga is just fine, but I can guarantee you at the end of the class, they do something called Shavasana, which is called corpse pose or deep relaxation.
12: Yes.
13: And that even of itself has elements of the Hindu cycle of reincarnation, right?
12: So it's at the end of almost every class, the Shavasana.
13: Every class, yeah, yes. Exactly. There, I would be hard pressed to think of a yoga class not ending with that. So I would always darken the room, and I would go around and do Reiki on all my students. And when I placed my hands on my friend, I saw this dark spirit leave her body. And people will say, "Oh, it's just gym yoga; it's fine." This happened in a gym. And it was in a former racquetball court. So the walls were very high, 15 feet is where the window. So I watched this dark spirit fly out of her body, up the room, and then go out the window. And I knew it was something evil, but I didn't really understand that I had seen the devil at that moment until a couple years later, when that was also made clear to me. So yeah, that was a scary moment. I knew something had happened, but it wasn't until I left yoga and even a couple of years later that I fully understood what was going on. So yeah, it got really dark, really, really dark for me.
12: Now, For those who don't know what Reiki is, could you touch on that?
13: Yeah. So Reiki is touted as this very safe, very gentle healing method, that there are Reiki guides who, you know, just know what to do. But the Reiki guide, you know, and this is what I say in my book, and this is what's so important for people to understand, is that when something's not tethered or tied to God, right? If the source isn't coming from God, then it's coming from an alternative source that is not safe or not good. And that's mm-hmm. what happens in Reiki, right? Reiki isn't invoking Jesus for healing. It is invoking other spirits, these Reiki guides. And it might seem good. You know, of course, the devil's going to make it appealing and attractive. He's going to make it seem like it works. But, you know, it might take time for people to realize that they're dabbling in some pretty ugly and pretty dark things. And I share many stories in my book. There are some really crazy things that happen with people who get deeply involved in Reiki. And it's extraordinarily dangerous. But it's, you know, it's, and in my book, the founder of Reiki, a Buddhist monk from Japan, Mikao Yatsui, he pretty much was fascinated with Jesus and tried to emulate his healings, which obviously he couldn't because he's not God. But he took things and integrated them into his Reiki healing system, like the laying of hands and healing from a distance and the breathing upon a recipient. All of those things are in Reiki, and we know that our Lord did those, and we know that our priests and our bishops do those and pass those powers on down, but they come from Jesus, right? They come from God, unlike the Reiki powers. So Reiki is a very dangerous thing. People will say it's safe, you know, there's nothing bad about it. But yeah, do a little bit of research and you'll see. There's been no proof of any sort of efficacy, because there couldn't be, because mm-hmm. it's just not a safe method of healing,
12: Linda,
13: at all.
12: Could you share one of those stories that you mentioned in your book about the dangers of Reiki, where you saw it go poorly for people?
13: Yeah, so one that just came to mind is of a story of a man who grew up, he was devoutly Catholic, and he had had a bicycle accident as a youngster and needed a blood transfusion. And that, as a result, didn't go so well. So he suffered from extraordinary pain as a result of that throughout his life. And he turned to Reiki. You know, when sometimes we just are desperate for something, so we turn to some alternatives, and many people do that for Reiki. But what happened, and his family begged and pleaded with him to not do it. And he said, you know, if you can find something that the church says that indicates that this is a dangerous thing to do, then I won't do it. But at the time, the church had not made a statement. In 2008, the USCCB, the United mm-hmm. States Conference of Bishops, came out with a statement warning against Reiki, but this was well before that. And so he had somebody come to his house and do Reiki. He had a young little baby, and he suffered greatly. And as a result, he basically had, he bled out in his home, and his poor baby had to witness it. And then after that, everything really fell apart. He died, and his family suffered extraordinarily as a result of what happened from mm-hmm. his participation in Reiki, or turning to Reiki mm-hmm. for healing.
12: Now, there's an institutional ban in all Catholic hospitals, retreat centers, and chaplains are instructed not to promote or provide any support for Reiki, quote unquote, therapy. The same goes for yoga. We're not supposed to be practicing yoga within any of our Catholic elements. Now, I have traveled, been to different monasteries and convents, and I have come across where there's yoga class or there's Reiki on occasion mm-hmm. inside mm-hmm. different Catholic institutions. Now, this is not something that is supposed to be anywhere near our Catholic practice. You can't do both at once. You can't just say, oh, well, I'm doing the stretches of yoga, but I'm not really adopting it. No, you can stretch 100%. You can stretch all elements of our body, especially things such as the hamstring and the glutes and the back really need attention. But you can't do yoga because, as you mentioned, from the music to the rhythms of specific worship, morning worship services of Hinduism. Maybe you can talk a little bit more about that. You mentioned worshiping the sun, that there's actually a specific series of things that Hindus do in the morning. That's part of yoga practice. We just talked a little bit about Shavasana, that is the end of the yoga class, that is very concerning. You mentioned some of the Sanskrit chants that you did, such as worshiping a fallen angel, namely Satan. What other elements help people understand that this is Eastern spirituality and especially tied to Buddhism and Hinduism? Could you mention?
13: Absolutely. I do want to say one other thing about what you were just speaking about, how it's not supposed to be done, right? In Catholic churches and monasteries and hospitals, and but it is, and it is still to this day. One of the talks that I gave recently, a bishop stood up and said he was doing a retreat that some nuns were having in a chapel, and they had their yoga mats in this chapel, and they ended up moving the tabernacle to make room for their yoga mats. And that's the perfect illustration of what happens with yoga, right? We move God out of the picture for our yoga mats and our yoga practices. But, you know, one of the things I did mention earlier is an om. And that is a very deeply religious prayer for Hindus. It has incredible meaning, and it's a holy acclamation for them. But in yoga classes, it's chanted. And as a teacher, you know, I remember people questioning what was the meaning of it. And we were told point blank, not just once, twice, or three times, but many, many times, that it was just a vibration and that it was just a sound and that it had no meaning. But it has deep meaning. It's like our highest prayer for a Hindu, an om is. And then same with the symbol, which sort of looks like an embellished three. For them, that you know, that's an incredibly important symbol that is meant to be revered. And people, you know, they walk around and they don't understand that they're, you know, wearing something that has deep religious implications. There's mudras that I talk about. Those are hand gestures, and they come from images of Hindu deities. So there were some that I used in my classes. Anjali Mudra is the one that I mentioned earlier that looks like prayer pose. There's Gyan Mudra, which is supposed to enhance wisdom and knowledge. And your thumb and your forefinger touch, and then the three fingers are straight out. But that's also intended to invoke Hindu deities. And so, you know, it's just a very nuanced thing that it seems benign. Right, it seems innocuous. It seems that there's no meaning, but it's a very well hidden. There's meanings are very well hidden. Hidden.
12: So let's say someone's listening. They're going, I had no idea. This is a part of my exercise routine, stress, anxiety routine. It keeps me healthy. It helps me to be better at everything I do. Some people even say it makes me a better Catholic because I'm calmer, I'm more peaceful. You mentioned that as well. What would you recommend someone do instead?
13: Well, if they're not convinced from what we're talking about right now, I'd say read the book, because it really outlines all of the reasons, and we're just touching on some of the things. But, you know, there's many alternatives to do instead. You mentioned one of them. Pilates is a great alternative. That's a great way to stretch your body, to strengthen your body. And you're right, there's no religious implications. Joseph Pilates created it for dancers specifically, like you, right? You know that. And that's one alternative. Another alternative is something called Soul Core or Pietra Fitness. Those are some Catholic alternatives that integrate sometimes the rosary or other prayers or scripture. So it's physical and spiritual, you know, sort of what people, you know, are attracted to yoga for. So those are much safer alternatives.
12: And I'll link to both of those. You mentioned Soul Core and Pietra Fitness. Or also, I mean, again, I know this isn't something you can do in a studio if that's where you're going, because that does pose that challenge. But there are great videos online of just stretching or learning those basic stretches and make it a part of your routine. Because I've noticed the trend with yoga has changed, and that they've incorporated a lot of weights, a lot of strength training. And so you can do the strength training and then learn the stretches and have that good 10, 15, however long you want to, routine after of stretching that you implement in.
13: Yeah. And I always say a good litmus test is that if it has yoga in the name, avoid it. Because you're right. You can find stretching. You can find strength exercise. You can find aerobic activities. You know, there's just so many other ways to find exercise routines other than yoga.
12: So what does your exercise routine look like now?
13: So now it's tennis, it's golf. It is, you know, I'll do ride my bike and I walk a lot and I do Pilates and I do stretching and core, you know, just general exercises. I always say like I did as a kid, right? Kind of went back to those days, but it's great. You know, it keeps me in shape.
12: That's Linda Carl. She wrote the book Yoga Unveiled. She just shared her journey from being a yoga instructor and Reiki master for 2 decades and how it didn't overlap with her Catholic faith, how she eventually came to terms with, hey, this actually isn't okay, and why. You have gone deeply into Hindu spirituality and how it is completely tied up with yoga, and you explain it beautifully in your book, Yoga Unveiled. We're linking on social media as well as in the show notes. Thanks for joining me, Linda. You can find her book, Yoga Unveiled, online. I will be back in just a moment. Pope Leo has great insights for us as we are working through human relationships and what that should look like.

0: certain point comes where you have to address the grief. A lot of times with abortion, it happens decades down the road. I've been involved with retreats where every single person on the retreat was at least 30 years out from their abortion.
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3: Hello, this is Bishop Larry J. Kulik of the Diocese of Greensburg. Let us pray. Remember, O most gracious Virgin Mary, that never was it known that anyone who fled to thy protection, implored thy help, or sought thy intercession was left unaided. Inspired with this confidence, I fly to thee, O Virgin of Virgins, my mother. To thee do I come, before thee I stand, sinful and sorrowful. O Mother of the Word incarnate, despise not my petitions, but in thy mercy, hear and answer me. Amen.
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10: If you have kids and it's summer, there seems to be a trend that the sibling squabbles have been rough. I feel that. I don't get it. I don't know where she got this from, but my three-year-old for the last 6 months has taken it upon herself that when she is mad at the five-year-old and they're fighting, she decides to tell her that she's fat. Now, my five-year-old does not take to this very well, as if she even has a good concept of this. It's not language we throw around all the time. And so she gets highly offended. She'll be in tears. She'll come to me. Sister said that I'm fat. Do you believe her? Is it true? The conundrums throughout the day that I am solving between my 5 and 3-year-old are outrageous. Outrageous. Now, my 3-year-old has been in role-playing mode, and she can stay in character, I kid you not, for the whole day.

my 5-year-old daughter is, because the 3-year-old keeps telling her who she is, whether she wants her to be Elsa or Aunt Gigi or whoever it is. My 5-year-old just wants to be herself. She just wants to be herself. And the 3-year-old's not accepting it because she is in her role. It's been entertaining last few days. Definitely need to break up those squabbles that are occurring. So if you are in the summer fun or the summer battles of siblings, I feel you. Hey, I wanted to share with you the news over here. If you're looking for timeless Catholic wisdom, we have a saint in the making. 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Pope Leo XIV visited the Vatican's Estate Ragazzi summer camp that was occurring with a number of teenagers. And there he spoke to them about human relationship and technology. One of the lines that continues to stand out to me from his statements is he says, "We are not all plugged into a cable. We are not all plugged into a cable." Wouldn't it be easier if our phones and all of our technology just had a cable that instead of traveling around outside, inside the house, into the bathroom, into the places we should never take our phones and screens, if there was a cable, because it would either you'd find a really long extension cord or you just wouldn't take it so far. Long gone. I mean, people have completely lost the experience of a landline with a cord where whatever you talked about on the phone was in front of everyone in the household. I grew up in the 90s. I was there. I remember it. But those days are gone. Wouldn't it be helpful if we had that mindset again? Anyway, we are not all plugged into a cable is one of the statements that Pope Leo made. Now, if you know, Pope Leo truly believes, and when he first became Pope last year, that one of the big things he was going to be focusing on is this technological revolution that we are going through. That it's even greater in some respects than the Industrial Revolution. It has changed the way of life, the mode of operating, human relationship. So he spoke of the importance of learning to think for ourselves. He used the example of using GPS when he's traveled everywhere from Peru, all over Europe, in Italy, in the United States. Because, you know, homegrown U.S. boy, now recounting the stories where he was taken down the wrong streets using the GPS on his phone. You know, this happens a lot. And the Pope relates to us. He gets it. That we go, okay, we don't know how to go somewhere. We follow GPS. And next thing you know, you're in completely the wrong place. Maybe the middle of nowhere. And it's not safe. That's happened to me. You know, my house, for whatever reason, you plug in the address to my house and people are often being sent to the back of the house. And it is Russian roulette. I never know when it's going to happen. But there have been a couple people, deliveries and other circumstances, where people could not figure out, okay, this is a fence. Let's use deductive reasoning. Maybe the house is on the other side or the next street over. Perhaps, just maybe, I can just go around this little loop. Lots of people figure it out. Lots of people don't. But I am struck by, over and over again, the fact that we struggle when we don't have our phones. It's almost as if deductive reasoning, just being reasonable, has gone out the door when our phone can't do it for us. So this reminder from the Pope is very important, that we have to have that human touch, might I add in this circumstance, the human capability, which requires preparation. Among other things, he actually talks about how we need to be prepared and have sound judgment to help us discover solutions when difficulties arise, where we can say, I do not need my phone if my brain is working. Now, he says it so bluntly, but isn't that legitimate?

0: He even says at one point, it is much better to learn to think for ourselves and to develop the critical ability. Oh, I just pulled. Sorry. I have my producers are moving around in our outline and I'm trying to read from a line right here. He said, it's much better to learn to think for ourselves and to develop the critical ability to know where we are going in life. So what he's saying is we need to be able to learn and to think for ourselves and develop that critical ability to know where we are going, physically know where we are going in life. So long gone are the days, and I'm guilty of this as well, when maps was really mainstream and normal, I remember going, okay, I'm going to look at the map beforehand. I'm going to try and memorize some of the directions. Maybe I'm going to write them down. Do I do all of that now? I try to look at the overview, memorize the main freeways, the exits. Hey, there are too many twists and turns when you get off of the road. But here, I can get it now. I can look at it. I can navigate. So these are things that we should do. The Pope is actually saying this is important for us to develop that critical ability to know physically where we are going. I remember as a kid when we took a family trip, you used to take out the old paper map, right? The paper map, and you'd sit there and look at it. And if you were going to New Mexico, you had to figure out what the main freeways were, know how to get to them. Have these step-by-step directions. How can we work on critical thinking of situational awareness, but also awareness on a map, growing our map in the areas that we live in? I remember when my husband moved to San Diego, where we met in college in San Diego, in John Paul the Great Catholic University. He said, I just got there and I just drive and I get lost. I try to figure out where to go. I drive, I get lost. I figure it out again. We don't do this anymore. This is why Pope Leo says, I do not need my phone if my brain is working. He warns youth against falling into the conundrum of the family where everyone's in one room and everyone's looking at a screen. He says, when a family is together, Pope Leo says, it is not enough for everyone to sit there looking at their own phone. He says, it is very important to learn how to talk, to have conversations, and to enjoy one another's company. Those are three things that are very difficult today, to speak to each other, to have actual full conversations, and for you or someone else to not get distracted or to enjoy another person's company. I have a social environment that I'm frequently in, and I am often frustrated sharing with my husband that I have a really difficult time connecting in this social environment because I'm never able to have a complete conversation. Whether I'm speaking and asking someone else something or vice versa, maybe they're telling a story, that the attention span is so short in this setting that they're gone. And it's really created this lack of depth of not just conversation, but relationship. And it makes it difficult to enjoy the companionship. It makes it difficult to want to be in this social setting. And I'm not the only one, whether it's through our own fault, which we're all guilty of at times, or through the distractibility of others because of our short attention span, our phones. And don't get me wrong, I have little kids, 5, 3, and 1. They're very quick to interrupt or to just have a legitimate need that draws me away. But we have to see the person at the heart of our conversations. It's important that we're learning how to talk, how to maintain a conversation, and remember to return to a conversation when distractions arise. That we're able to put our phones away, leave them behind, so that we can enjoy other people's conversation. You know, it's said of Pope St. John Paul II, one of the great gifts he had was his presence that he gave to you. That when you spoke to Pope St. John Paul II, he gave you his full attention. It felt as if you were the only person that mattered to him, the only person in that room, and that he had nowhere else he had to be. Don't we crave that type of human relationship? We're seen, we are heard, the other person isn't acting as if they have somewhere else to be, they're not rushing along, but that they're actually enjoying and participating in your presence. And when Pope Leo said that it's not enough for everyone to sit there looking at their phones, and he says it is very important that we learn how to talk, to have conversations, and enjoy one another's company, that's difficult for us today. It's difficult for us to share our actual thoughts because sometimes we haven't formulated our thoughts on a particular topic. Maybe it's difficult for us to even convey our emotions. Or silence. Being able to appreciate silence without immediately turning to the screen because we're uncomfortable that someone isn't filling that gap. What about enjoying shared experiences without having to perpetually be distracted by a screen or to pause? Conversation skills matter. Being able to speak, share thoughts and emotions, enjoying silence are all things that we need to practice cultivating. We had a dear friend over for dinner just last week who's battling cancer. And one of the holiest men I know, I truly believe he is a living, breathing saint. And I appreciated that there were a lot of lulls at time in the conversation where he didn't feel the need to have to fill the silence. And I remember sitting there going, you know, he's so peaceful that I don't have to sit here trying to fill the silence. Let the conversation ebb and flow. That's very difficult. I wanted to sit here and fill the silence. Now, being on radio, I have to fill the silence. If I don't speak for a while, someone's going to think something's happened. But are we able in our relationships, in our friendships, to let there be quiet without picking up a phone, starting a new task, getting up and leaving? That was another thing. That, okay, the conversation's lulling a little bit. I could get up and go and clean dishes, help get the kids ready for bed, start getting things moving along. We become human beings no longer, but human doings where we always have to be productive. Rather than sitting in the moment and allowing for there to be quiet. Now, Pope Leo, in his encyclical, his first encyclical letter that he released last month, Magnifica Humanitas, talking about the magnificence of humanity, says the quality of a civilization is measured not by the power of its means, but by the care it is able to offer, by its ability to recognize the other as a face, not merely as a function. Are we able to recognize the value of the other individual as a face, not merely as a function? What they can say to me, how they make me feel, what they can do for me. I was just talking about this in confession with our priest the other day, that I struggle to not just look at each member of my family as part of the function of everything that needs to get done, and that I reduce them to the productivity of what has to be achieved in order to keep the house running. Yet that is not love. That's not the proper attitude to have toward another person. Because another person is never a function, and another person is never a means to an end. A person is an end in and of themselves. So what St. Thomas Aquinas and Aristotle have really pointed to in understanding our interaction with other human beings. Pope Leo said that the ability to care for one another is a fundamental dimension of our humanity, and that it is learned and mastered through lived experience. So he's saying we have to learn how to care for each other, but we learn it and we master it through experience. That includes painful experience, joyful experience, that includes suffering, that includes silence, that includes camaraderie. Every moment cannot be a high in life. There are moments of quiet. There are moments of dull. There are moments of boredom. There should be. That is a good thing. And if we are not experiencing and writing those moments out of quiet, boredom, and dullness within our relationships, that means that we are struggling to care for others. And that we are struggling to learn and master that lived experience of the care for others. Pope Leo mentions things such as stopping and slowing down to read a story to a little child, offering that companionship to an elderly person. He even mentions arranging a home so it is more welcoming for people to enjoy family life. That at the end of the day, That fundamental dimension of humanity, of caring for others, has to be learned and mastered. That's a core part of who we are as human beings as we navigate the technology that we have as our fingertips as a phenomenal resource.
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5: Well, thank you, Ellie, with that cheerful voice. You make a smile on my face and on Maggie's face, too. So, Maggie, I give you a clue where I am tonight. It's like Nigeria in the summer and Siberia in the winter.
6: Wow, the best of all worlds. You'd be in the Midwest.
5: Yep. I got my car today at noon. It was 109 degrees the dashboard, right? Got home tonight. It was 99 degrees outside, and that wasn't the heat. And so there's just hot out there. So where we are tonight, we're praying for you. It's Tuesday, the 30th day of June, last day of the month, Feast of the Roman Martyrs. Tomorrow is July. Big celebration coming up this weekend, July 4th. We pray the Sorrowful Mysteries tonight. The sun is still shining coast to coast, whether you're in Hawaii, Honolulu, Hoboken, Maine, you name it. And it's 8 o'clock in New York, 7 in Chicago, 6 in the Mountain States, 5 on the West Coast. It's time for the Family Rosary Across America live tonight. Maggie, great to have you here.
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5: 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And the next day, our Holy Father Pope Francis is going to have a video greeting for all the pilgrims of the National Eucharistic Pilgrimage. 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
5: 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And a word to all the people going on vacation, be safe around the water. Make sure youngsters have a life preserver on. Let's pray for peace and unity in our families, in our country, in our church, in the world. Let's pray for the terrible situation in Venezuela. Very happy to see the U.S. bishops are helping out. The Vatican's helping out. The United States government is helping out to the tune of about $200 million. And we'll pray for all of that. God bless them. Maggie, do you have any prayer intentions?
6: Prayers for anyone that has to work in this heat, especially for construction and garbage men, and just, you know, it's a lot to do outside.
5: We will pray for them. In the name of the Father, and of the Son, and of the Holy Spirit, amen. I believe in God, the Father Almighty, creator of heaven and earth, and in Jesus Christ, his only Son, our Lord, who was conceived by the Holy Spirit, born of the Virgin Mary, suffered under Pontius Pilate, was crucified, died, and was buried. He descended into hell, the third day rose again from the dead. He ascended into heaven and seated at the right hand of God, the Father Almighty. From thence he shall come to judge the living and the dead.
6: I believe in the Holy Spirit, the Holy Catholic Church, the communion of saints, the forgiveness of sins, the resurrection of the body, and life everlasting. Amen.
5: This Our Father is for our Holy Father, Pope Leo XIV. There he is on the screen. Our Father, who art in heaven, hallowed be thy name. Thy kingdom come, thy will be done on earth as it is in heaven.
6: Give us this day our daily bread, and forgive us our trespasses, as we forgive those who trespass against us. And lead us not into temptation, but deliver us from evil. Amen.
5: Three Hail Marys for increase of virtues of faith, hope, and charity. Hail Mary, full of grace, the Lord is with thee. Blessed art thou amongst women, and blessed is the fruit of thy womb, Jesus.
6: Holy Mary, Mother of God, pray for us sinners, now and at the hour of our death. Amen.
5: Hail Mary, full of grace, the Lord is with thee. Blessed art thou amongst women, and blessed is the fruit of thy womb, Jesus.
6: Holy Mary, Mother of God, pray for us sinners, now and at the hour of our death. Amen.